0: It's Saturday in California and has crossed into Nevada. Officials say it was human-caused. Basil Numerzitsky is a meteorologist with the U.S. Wildland Fire Service. He says the fire is showing extreme behavior.
1: We've seen large plumes going vertically straight up, and it's basically kind of like the fire getting so hot that it starts creating its own weather.
0: He says winds could gust above 30 miles an hour in western Nevada in the coming days. That could cause the Bug Fire and other fires in the region to spread. For NPR News, I'm Caleb Radel in Reno.
2: New York Democratic Congresswoman Alexandria Ocasio-Cortez says she is freezing her eggs as she decides her next political moves. The 36-year-old announced her decision on social media before saying in an interview on ABC she's not ruled out running for president or the U.S. Senate seat held by Minority Leader Chuck Schumer of New York. The congresswoman says she wants to feel more control over her life and normalize conversations about what women face in their professional and personal lives. Oreo China and KFC have launched a limited edition fried chicken flavored cookie. It swaps the usual sweet cream filling for a savory blend of meant to taste like the Colonel's original 11 herbs and spices. Oreo's previously debuted dill pickle and Thanksgiving themed flavors. It's NPR.
3: 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Other contributors include the estate of Joan B. Kroc, whose bequest serves as an enduring investment in the future of public radio and seeks to help NPR produce programming that meets the highest standards of public service in journalism and cultural expression.
4: From NPR, it's World Cafe. Hey, I'm Kaleo. For the last year and a half, we've been bringing you the best of Southern Louisiana's rich musical scene with the Acadiana Music Showcase, made by our partners at KRVS at Lafayette, Louisiana. And we've had a blast welcoming some great performers like nationally recognized artists like Layla McCalla, Corey Lede, and Jeffrey Broussard, but also hometown heroes and hidden gems like Major Handy and Grand Nathaniel. Today marks our last trip down to Southern Louisiana, officially anyway, and we've got a good one for you. A.J. Haynes of Serotones. A.J. spent more than a decade pushing musical boundaries while using her platform to advocate for reproductive justice and community empowerment. This year, she added Grammy winner to her resume as a contributor to the Best Regional Roots Music Album winner, a tribute to the King of Zydeco, honoring Clifton Chenier. This one was a special one to record for our friends at KRVS, and we're excited to hear it alongside you. We begin with a performance of the song Fear. Here's A.J. Haynes.

0: Recorded live from the studios of KRVS in Lafayette, Louisiana, that is A.J. Haynes of Serotones performing solo the song For the Canaries. And that puts the wraps on this last Acadiana Music Showcase. It's been a joy to host these sessions over the last 18 months, and it wouldn't be possible without our partners at KRVS. So huge thanks to Megan, Meredith, Ivan, Nico, and the entire team for their support in producing these sessions. 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
0: 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I'm Kaleo. 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There you can check out the archives of all of the sessions we did over the last year and a half. All right, let's get back into music with Sharon Jones and the Dap Kings. It's going to turn 20 next year, 100 days, 100 nights. It's World Cafe.

0: That is new music from Brandon Flowers of The Killers. The song is called Plans. It is from Thrasher, his first solo record in over a decade, and it is a country album, as you might have guessed. Got some heavy hitters, too, including David Rawlings and Charlie McCoy, who guest on it. Album is due out August 21st. Excited to hear more of it. We have more music for you in just 1 minute when we get back to World Cafe.
1: 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My name is Shelby Ashley, and I host In Rotation, bringing you musical whiplash every Saturday night at 10 right here on WKMS. 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
0: Welcome back. It's World Cafe. I'm Kaleo, and the Philly duo Sam and Louise Sullivan have a new album out called Love and Devotion. And Sam from Sam and Louise Sullivan says the riff is a misremembered beat from a rap song that was popular circa 2012, which if you can figure out, please let me know. The song is called Down on Love. It's Sam and Louise Sullivan.

0: taking their name from the Don DeLillo book, White Noise. That is the Los Angeles band Airborne Toxic Event, closing out this hour of World Cafe with a song that is just magic in a bottle, sometime around midnight. And depending on what time your affiliate airs this show, it might possibly be sometime around midnight. Thank you to all of our affiliates who make this show possible, a show we produce from WXPN at the University of Pennsylvania in Philly. We'll catch you on the next World Cafe from NPR.
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We're part of the educational mission of Murray State University. Good evening, it's 8 o'clock. World Cafe continues.

0: from NPR, it's World Cafe. Hey, I am Kaleo. Coming up this hour, new music from the New York band Wild Pink. It's the musical project of Josh Ross, and he says this new song was inspired by character actor William Fichtner and a window unit air conditioner. Plus, we've got Grammy winner Alison Russell, who has a new album and a new song with Brittany Spencer called Black Lavender.
1: Lavender tea and kindness. Hey, Black Swan, what went wrong? Yeah, you got your firefly turned on.
0: Plus, we'll take a trip back in time 30 years. The dance floor isn't moving. You are. Hey, that's today. Join us on World Cafe.
2: Live from NPR News in Washington, I'm Ryland Barton. A powerful 7.4 magnitude earthquake struck Colombia today, killing at least 111 people and trapping residents under collapsed buildings. The quake hit 250 miles away from Bogota. Authorities warn of aftershocks and report injuries across the country. This is the most powerful quake in Colombia in a decade. The Trump administration says the U.S. is committing $15.5 million for emergency shelter, food protection, and earthquake assessments. Russia and Ukraine continue to launch deadly airstrikes that the other side simply can't stop. Air offenses far outstrip air defenses, and there's no sign this huge gap will be closed anytime soon. Meanwhile, Ukraine continues to push for its allies, especially the U.S., to send more Patriot missile systems, but they've been made more scarce by the Iran war, as NPR's Greg Myrie explains.
3: Ukraine has run out of defensive missiles just as Russia is ramping up its production of offensive missiles. Now, about 20 countries have Patriots, but the Trump administration is not sending any of them now. No other country is publicly pledging to help Ukraine. The U.S. stockpiles are way down because of the war in Iran. European countries have provided some previously, but have limited stocks and appear unwilling to part with them now. So Ukraine is talking about building a new anti-missile system with European countries, but this is complicated and will take time. There's talk about testing a new missile, but not until the middle of next year.
2: NPR's Greg Myrie reporting. Health Secretary Robert F. Kennedy Jr. today declared a public health emergency in Washington state. As NPR's Selena Simmons Duffin reports, the emergency gives more flexibility to the state during ongoing wildfires.
4: The public health emergency declaration comes on the heels of President Trump's emergency declaration last week. In a statement, Secretary Robert F. Kennedy Jr. said, quote, "We stand with the people of Washington and we will not let them face this crisis alone," unquote. Part of HHS, the Administration for Strategic Preparedness and Response, has sent regional staff to the state and is standing by to send more staff, equipment, and supplies if requested by the state. Around 65,000 people were evacuated out of Spokane last week, but now some roads have reopened and people who live in communities outside of the immediate area of the fires have been allowed to return home. There are other active wildfires throughout the state and the region. Selena Simmons Duffin, NPR News.
2: The trial of a man accused of orchestrating the 1996 killing of rapper Tupac Shakur has started. The trial is expected to last about a month. Dwayne Keffi D. Davis has pleaded not guilty to one charge of murder. Shakur was on his way to perform at a Las Vegas club when a car pulled up beside him. He was shot multiple times and died a week later. People who will testify include those who saw Shakur moments before he was shot, as well as people who are affiliated with a rival record label. It's NPR. The World Health Organization says the fastest growing Ebola outbreak started in February, months before it was officially declared in May. The WHO regional director says early cases were wrongly attributed to malaria and typhoid. Confirmed cases have reached 4,200 with over 1,900 deaths. In California, tech billionaires are ramping up spending to defeat a wealth tax in the state. As NPR's Bobby Allen reports, Google co-founder Sergey Brin has spent more than $100 million to fight the ballot measure.
5: A November ballot measure known as Proposition 40 would impose a one-time 5% tax on California residents worth more than $1 billion. If passed, the tax would fund healthcare programs in the state. Leading the fight against the tax is a coalition including Google co-founder Sergey Brin, who has so far spent $102 million to blanket the state with ads and commercials condemning the ballot measure. Brin has compared the tax to the Soviet-style socialism his family fled in the late 1970s. He has moved to the Nevada side of Lake Tahoe to avoid the tax. Brin is also supporting two competing ballot measures in November that would effectively void the billionaire's tax. Bobby Allen, NPR News, Los Angeles.
2: Two drivers of Mercedes-AMG cars have filed a class action lawsuit against the luxury car company, saying that the AMG logo on their driver's seats gets so hot that it literally brands them and causes burns. The plaintiffs allege the front seats of certain Mercedes-AMG vehicles have a design defect where, on a hot day, the raised metallic AMG logo can burn a person's upper back, neck, or shoulder. They want Mercedes to compensate them for medical and other costs. This is NPR News.
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0: Welcome one, welcome all. I'm Kaleo. It's World Cafe. John Ross performs as Wild Pink. And he was talking about the song you're going to hear next. Quote, "This was one of the last songs I wrote for the album, and it immediately felt like the opener when I started on it. Kind of reminded me of Warren Zevon, so I leaned into that direction with it." It's a song about a window unit air conditioner. Here's new music from Wild Pink,

0: Going back a few years for that one, Iron and Wine, All in Good Time from Lightverse, in that track featuring Fiona Apple. Also heard Death Cab for Cutie, Ron Gallo, and Wild Pink. Stay Close, a few live performances from the archives, including a song that you've probably heard in a commercial quite a bit over the last 15 years. That's when we get back to World Cafe.
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0: Welcome back to World Cafe. It's live from the archives. We've got some live performances recorded for this very show. And let me tell you about this retro soul band with an aughts vibe. I don't think anyone did it better than The Heavy. They were an English band out of Bath, still are. And their biggest hit after nearly 20 years is How You Like Me Now. And from my math, I think it's been featured in about 4,872 commercials over the last 16 or 17 years. And it's a great song. That's why commercials want to use it. Here's a live performance in front of a studio audience from 2010. Live from the archives, it's The Heavy.

Driving with the Brake Lights Off. Stella Mitri, recorded live for World Cafe back in 1995. Also heard The Heavy from 2010, How You Like Me Now. Thousands of interviews and performances. You can check them out on demand at worldcafe.org. Two, new music from Alison Russell. Latest album takes its name from a Public Enemy song. It's called In the Hour of Chaos. Check this one out, Black Lavender.

0: on the cafe. That is Bakar with Hell and Back. Also, Virtual Insanity from Jamiroquai. And Allison Russell at the top with Brittany Spencer. New music from her album In the Hour of Chaos, Black Lavender. All right, back in a minute with new music from Beck on World Cafe.
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0: Welcome back to World Cafe. I'm Kaleo. Beck has a new album, his first in 7 years. It's called Ride Lonesome. It's due out September 18th. Would you like to hear a song? I would love to play you one. Here's In the Night.

0: Big Finish. Stay in Your Lane. It's the latest from Courtney Barnett and her album, Creature of Habit. It's been fun hanging out, but we got to go. We produce this show from WXPN at the University of Pennsylvania in Philadelphia, and we'll talk to you on the next World Cafe from NPR.
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0: Joe Newman's the lead singer of Alt-J, and he typically needs some time to recuperate after making a record. But after the birth of his daughter, it was clear that parenthood had rewired his brain. Inspired, he wrote and recorded his debut solo record, The Canyon. Coming up, Joe Newman of Alt-J, who performs as J. Jerome 87 on the next World Cafe.
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Welcome to Cafe Jazz. I'm George Eldred with you for some music. Tonight's Live at 10 artist, pianist Cedar Walton in New York City in 1973. And we'll also hear from Diana Krall, Dexter Gordon, Oscar Peterson, Karen Allison, Milt Jackson, Jimmy Giuffre, and the Floating Jazz Festival Trio. To get it underway, the great jazz trio, this iteration, Hank Jones at the piano, John Patitucci on bass, Jack DeJohnette on drums with Lover Come Back to Me.

Kentucky's own Rosemary Clooney there. Let's Face the Music and Dance. That album, Unconquered. Rosemary Clooney sings the music of Irving Berlin. How can you go wrong with Irving Berlin? Before that, Grant Green, an early recording with You Go to My Head. And we started out with the great jazz trio, Lover Come Back to Me. It's Cafe Jazz. I'm George Eldred. A couple from guitarist Howard Alden coming up in the next set, but right now, Errol Garner and Sweet Sue.

0: Two there from Errol Garner, that record called Mambo Moves Garner. Mambo Garner, and before that, Sweet Sue.
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0: 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And to get set number two of Cafe Jazz underway, here's guitarist Howard Alden. It's actually a collective, the Concord Jazz Collective, with guitarists Frank Vignola and Jimmy Bruno. We'll do 7 Come 11 and Four Brothers.

Ray Brown there from one of those Some of My Best Friends Are range of CDs. This one, My Best Friends Are the Piano Players. So it's Ray Brown with Ahmad Jamal at the keyboard and drummer Lewis Nash with Bags Groove. Before that, the Concord Guitar Collective, let's say the Concord Jazz Guitar Collective, thank you very much, Howard Alden, Frank Vignola, and Jimmy Bruno with Four Brothers. And before that, 7 Come 11. You're listening to Cafe Jazz. I'm George Eldred. Here's Karen Allison and I Got Eyes.

Junior Mance on piano, Keeter Betts on bass, and drummer Jackie Williams, a.k.a. the Floating Jazz Festival Trio, with Bobby Timmons' tune, Moanin'. Before that, Karen Allison from the record Wild For You, I Got Eyes.

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We're part of the educational mission of Murray State University. Welcome back to Cafe Jazz. I'm George Eldred, and it's time for the Live at 10 segment. And this time around, it's pianist Cedar Walton with tenorman Clifford Jordan, Sam Jones on bass, and drummer Lewis Hayes, recorded live at Boomers in New York, January 4th, 1973. So here's Holy Land, followed by a little bit of Thelonious Monk, the tune Blue Monk.

Cedar Walton, the pianist there, who's tonight's Live at 10 artist with bass player Sam Jones and drummer Lewis Hayes, Blue Monk, and before that, Holy Land. It's Cafe Jazz. I'm George Eldred, and here's a little more live music, this time from the Royal Festival Hall in London in 1978, Oscar Peterson, Pennies from Heaven.

0: Every time it rains, pennies from heaven. Oscar Peterson there, the record called the London Concert, Royal Festival Hall on Pablo, 1978.
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This is a favorite. Hit That Jive, Jack.

0: put on a happy face. Guitarist Tal Farlow with Ray Brown on bass, Hank Jones on piano. Before that, Cheesecake from Dexter Gordon, Sonny Clark piano, Butch Warren bass, Billy Higgins drums, and we started the set. Diana Krall, Hit That Jive Jack. You're listening to Cafe Jazz. George Eldred here, and here's Oscar Peterson and Tenderly.
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taking us out tonight. Jerry Mulligan with Blues Going Up, and Oscar Peterson, Herb Ellis, and Ray Brown with Tenderly. That about wraps it up for this edition of Cafe Jazz. Thanks for joining us today. Cafe Jazz is a production of WKMS FM, Murray State University, Murray, Kentucky. 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

0: Welcome to Cafe Jazz. George Eldred with you for some music. Tonight's Live at 10 segment, Lenny Tristano back in 1955.
1: And it's that time again, the jazz man, Andy Smith, is back on the air with great jazz. 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
4: It's 9 o'clock on a Wednesday night, and time for another edition of Cafe Jazz with Colonel Tom. How are you, Tom?
5: I'm fine, Tracy. And you?
4: I am well.
5: Well, you're looking all smiley and happy over there. Must be not a bad day so far.
4: Some days are better than others, I guess.
5: I know.
0: Welcome to the Jazz Vault. I'm George Eldred. Here's Brian Clardy and his Cafe Jazz from July 2nd, 2014, with Charles McPherson, Wynton Marsalis, Chet Baker, Art Blakey, Red Garland, Brad Meldow, Carmen McRae, and T.S. Monk. Great lineup. Let's go.

Good evening, and welcome to another edition of Cafe Jazz. I'm your host, Brian Clardy, here with 2 great hours of music, so sit back and relax while I play some jazz for you. Coming up in the first set, we have Ben Webster and Oscar Peterson from the album, well, Ben Webster meets Oscar Peterson on the Verve label. Here's a tune called Bye Bye Blackbird.

That was sax man Charles McPherson from the album Charles McPherson Live at the Five Spot in his cover of Thelonious Monk's Epistrophe. But leading us off was Ben Webster and Oscar Peterson from the album Ben Webster Meets Oscar Peterson in their cover of Bye Bye Blackbird. In our next set, we have trumpeter Wynton Marsalis from the album Uptown Ruler, Soul Gestures in Southern Blue, Volume 2, in a tune called, you guessed it, Uptown Ruler.

0: That was Chet Baker from the album Out of Nowhere and a tune called Lady Be Good. But leading us off was Wynton Marsalis from the album Soul Gestures in Southern Blue Volume 2, an album called Uptown Ruler, and basically the title track from that album.
1: 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We're hearing Brian Clardy's Cafe Jazz from the 2nd of July in 2014.
0: Coming up, we have the Art Blakey Quintet featuring the late, great Horace Silver from the album A Night in Birdland, Volume 1. Here's a tune called Split Kick.
2: Ladies and gentlemen, as you know, we have something special down here at Birdland this evening, a recording for Blue Note Records. When you applaud for the different passages, your hands go right over the records there, so when they play them over and over throughout the country, you may be someplace and say, well, that's my hand on one of those records that I dug down at Birdland. We're bringing back to the band set at this time, ladies and gentlemen, the great Art Blakey and his wonderful group featuring the new trumpet sensation, Clifford Brown, Horace Silver on piano, Lou Donaldson on alto, Curly Russell is on bass. And let's get together and bring Art Blakey to the bandstand with a great big round of applause. How about a big hand there for Art Blakey? Thank y'all.

0: That was Red Garland from the album Red in Bluesville on the Prestige label and his cover of St. Louis Blues. But leading us off was the Art Blakey Quintet from the album A Night in Birdland, Volume 1, an album that featured the late, great Horace Silver and a tune called Split Kick.
1: 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We are part of the educational mission of Murray State University. It's the Jazz Vault. I'm George Eldred, and this is Brian Clardy's Cafe Jazz, July 2nd, 2014. At 1, it's the BBC World Service overnight.
0: You know, I've always kicked myself for not going to see this musician perform in concert at the Old Town School of Music in Chicago, so I make up for it by playing his music on occasion. Here's Brad Meldow from the album Live at the Village Vanguard, Art of the Trio, Volume 2. Here's a tune called Monk's Dream.

0: You know, that is one of the best vocalises of this show's theme song that I've heard. It's Carmen McRae from the album Carmen Sings Monk, and her interpretation of Thelonious Monk and Cootie Williams' Round Midnight. But leading us off was Brad Meldow from the album Live at the Village Vanguard, Art of the Trio, Volume 2, and a tune called Monk's Dream.
1: 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We're hearing Brian Clardy's Cafe Jazz from the 2nd of July in 2014.
0: And speaking of Thelonious Monk, and speaking of this show's theme song, here's his son, T.S. Monk, covering his father's standard, Round Midnight.

That was Martin Taylor from the album Change of Heart, and a tune called I Get Along Without You Very Well. Before that, we had sax man Frank West from the album Trying to Make My Blues Turn Green, in his cover of Alfie. But leading us off was T.S. Monk, doing a reinterpretation of his father's classic tune, Round Midnight, from the album called Take One. In our last set, we have Red Mitchell from the album Talking, and his cover of Billie Holiday's Don't Explain.

Ah, what a way to end it. That was Hampton Hawes from the album Live in Montmartre, and a tune called Little Miss Lori. But leading us off was Red Mitchell from the album Talking, and his cover of Billie Holiday's Don't Explain. Well, that will just about do it for me. I want to thank my producer, George Eldred, and all the good folks here at WKMS 91.3 FM, and thank all of you for listening. 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

0: Hello, you're with Newsday on the BBC World Service with Catherine Bierahanga in Nairobi and Rob Young in London.
1: The death toll in the Colombian earthquake has risen to over 130. The 7.4 magnitude quake toppled buildings, trapping many under the rubble.
0: We'll speak to a resident in one of the affected areas to find out how her local community is coming together in the search and rescue of those who may have survived under the rubble.
1: Donald Trump has said it would be a mistake to replace the FIFA president Gianni Infantino. We hear from a former FIFA official who says replacing Mr. Infantino isn't enough and deeper reforms are needed.
0: And the computer chip maker Nvidia says it's approached some of the biggest names in finance to help raise $500 billion to spend on artificial intelligence infrastructure. Before all of that, a summary of the latest news.
2: BBC News with Govinda Gill. More than 130 people are now known to have been killed in a powerful earthquake which struck western Colombia on Monday. Hundreds of others have been injured and many more are missing. Neda Tofik has this report.
3: In the city of Cali, south of the earthquake's epicenter, the tremors were so strong that people ran for cover, screaming as buildings crumbled around them. At the scene of an emergency services building, debris crashed onto ambulances parked below. Others did not get out in time. People were reported trapped in the collapsed buildings. Large groups turned up to try to clear the debris with their bare hands to reach survivors, climbing the rubble alongside emergency crews.
2: Ukraine and Russia have continued striking targets in each other's countries overnight. Here's our Ukraine correspondent, Dan Johnson.
4: Air raid sirens sounded twice during the night in Kyiv. First, after midnight, when loud explosions could be heard on the outskirts of the city, triggering fires. Officials said Russia launched a ballistic missile attack, but levels of damage and casualty numbers are still being assessed. In Zaporizhia, the number killed rose to six after bombs and missiles hit residential buildings as well as garages and warehouses. 19 people were wounded. Both sides have stepped up attacks in recent weeks. Ukraine used long-range drones to hit another warehouse belonging to Russia's main online retailer, Wildberries.
2: Hungary's parliament meets today to elect a new head of state after the removal of the previous president, who was close to the defeated nationalist government of Viktor Orbán. András Baka, a 73-year-old former judge, is the only candidate. Mr. Orbán's Fidesz party says his predecessor, Tomasz Szujok, was forced from office illegally by the new government of Péter Modja. Police in China are warning single men about the danger of matchmaking scams. Fake agencies promising flash marriages are taking advantage of the country's gender imbalance. From Beijing, here's Laura Bicker.
5: There are two main issues here. First is the matchmaking agencies themselves. They see a problem. They believe that they can be a bridge between these men desperate to find a wife and women who are also struggling to find a partner. However, some of them are scam agencies who are then running off with the men's money. The second issue is the kind of bride price. This is the price that men across this country pay to marry. And sometimes it can be incredibly high. And in some cases, women are taking advantage of this and running off with that money. And in many cases, we've found, certainly reported, that some women have got married multiple times just to get the bride price.
2: World News from the BBC. Turkey's parliament has voted to finalise a peace process with the Kurdish militant group, the PKK, which will see former fighters shielded from prosecution. The landmark legislation could see hundreds of Kurdish politicians and militants freed from jail if the group disarms. The PKK's leader, Abdullah Öcalan, isn't among them for now. Libya's National Oil Corporation says firefighters are trying to contain a blaze at a large petrol tank west of the capital, Tripoli, which officials said was targeted by unknown attackers. The tank, which has completely collapsed, contained more than 3,300 tonnes of gasoline. New figures show England is on track to becoming one of the first countries to eliminate hepatitis C, a dangerous virus that attacks the liver. The World Health Organization's target of treating 80% of known cases has already been met, while deaths from the virus have fallen 36% in the last decade. Hepatitis C is spread through contact with infected blood. It often causes no symptoms until much later. US media are reporting that President Trump left a NATO summit in Turkey last month on a secret military flight when the White House said he was flying aboard Air Force One. Here's Yusuf Taha.
6: The extraordinary routes, first reported by the Washington Post, involved hiding the U.S. president in an airport catering vehicle to take him from Air Force One, which he boarded in view of television cameras, to a modified Boeing 757 often used by the U.S. vice president. Mr. Trump then departed Turkey for Britain en route to the U.S. Journalists and some White House staffers followed quick behind on a plane they falsely believed they were sharing with the president. The move was reportedly prompted by an Iranian assassination threat. The president had flown to Ankara on board yet another plane, a Boeing 747 gifted to him by Qatar.
2: That's the latest BBC News.
0: Thank you very much for that bulletin of news. Hello, you're with Newsday from the BBC World Service, live from Nairobi with Catherine Birahanga and from London with me, Rob Young. Thanks for being with us today.
1: Yes, coming up, we hear from a resident of Cali who survived the devastating earthquake in western Colombia. President Trump has defended the FIFA president, Gianni Infantino. We hear from a former FIFA official who says he should be removed from office and wholesale reform of football's governing body is needed.
0: And our business presenter today, Maura Fogarty, will tell us about the chipmaker NVIDIA's plan to raise $500 billion to build more infrastructure for artificial intelligence. Are your thoughts on those stories welcome, of course, by text or WhatsApp? Do send them to +44 77 86 20 50 85.
1: Killed in Colombia after a powerful 7.4 magnitude earthquake. The Colombian government has since declared a national emergency. The quake struck in the west of the country at around 7:40 on Monday morning. Many people are still trapped under collapsed buildings. Reports suggest some of the worst affected cities include Pereira, Cali and Manizales.
0: Well, the 7.4 magnitude earthquake is the strongest to hit Colombia in more than a decade, according to the country's geological service. I've been speaking to somebody who experienced the quake, Isabel Tomeo, who's in her 20s and lives in Cali, and has been telling me about the impact on her city.
7: I was getting prepared to go to my job, and my mom started saying earthquake, but, you know, the earthquake we have in Cali are usually very soft. We barely feel the earthquake, so I didn't get so worried at the time. But then I listened to the alarm of the earthquake of my cell phone, and I just remembered what happened in Venezuela. And I remember that a lot of people were saying that the alarm gave them like some seconds to leave their houses. So I just took my dog and left my house with my mom. But when we were trying to get out of the door, my mom tried to put the key on the door. But, you know, the earthquake was so strong and we were moving so, so strong that my mother was not being capable of opening the door, but finally she made it. And then we went to the yard and, you know, there were a lot of people walking. There were some people screaming because it felt really, really strong. And it was for a long time. I'm not so sure how many minutes, maybe two. I'm not so sure, but it was very, very awful. And there were a lot of dust in the air.
0: And when you were outside, yeah. What was happening to the buildings around you? Did any of them collapse?
7: Around my neighborhood's block? No. But I started to walk around my neighborhood, and there was a residential complex that's called Bielose, and a lot of houses in there collapsed. And there were a lot of people outside, you know, crying. Some were trying to call their relatives. And then I walked more, and there was a bakery that was very famous. It was totally collapsed, and everybody was telling me that some customers were there when it collapsed. So, you know, there were a lot of people trapped in there. and two buildings next to my house, a woman threw herself out of the window, out of third floor. And, you know, there was like a lot of blood in there, but, you know, an ambulance came for her. It was pretty dramatic. And, you know, we didn't have energy. So there were no like traffic lights. Some buildings in Cali totally collapsed. And they're looking for survivors under the collapsed buildings.
0: The authorities are there, are they? Rescuers are there going through the rubble.
7: Yeah, something that's really good is that the local authorities and the community are working really hard in order to get supplies. So there have been like a lot of coordination with all of these groups, and they're still trying to get survivors. And there was a school that collapsed, and it has a lot of children in there still. So it's a pretty difficult time for us.
0: It certainly sounds it. So the school, this is near you, is it in Cali?
7: This is in Cali, yes, everything I'm telling you.
0: How many children do they think are trapped in the school?
7: Maybe more than 50 children, but I'm not so sure.
0: What kind of school is it, so we could understand maybe the ages of the children?
7: Usually the schools have from 6 years old to 16 years old.
0: And the earthquake struck at about 20 to 8 in the morning, and so would lots of children usually be in school at that early time?
7: Yes, in Colombia, we start school really early, maybe around 7 a.m. or 6 a.m.
0: And so you said the authorities are asking for volunteers. Is that because there just aren't enough formal rescue personnel there, or are there not really any rescue personnel at all in the area?
7: I think it's because the community is so involved in trying to help people that everybody's trying to do what they can.
0: It must be a very upsetting and worrying time, given that there is the possibility of aftershocks. Have you gone back to your home? What are your neighbors, what are your friends doing?
7: In my neighborhood's block, there were not a lot of problems with the buildings, so the people could be around there. But in general, people were outside. My aunt is around 80 years old, and she told me that she never felt an earthquake as strong as this one.
0: Isabel Tomei there, who's in her 20s and lives in Cali, telling us about the impact on her city of that massive 7.4 magnitude earthquake in Western Colombia.
1: President Trump has inserted himself into the row surrounding football boss Gianni Infantino, saying that it would be a terrible mistake for FIFA to replace him. Football federations representing more than half the members of FIFA have issued a blistering statement on the conduct of Mr. Infantino, the president of the sports governing body. Asia's Football Federation has joined the governing bodies of Europe, North and Central America and the Caribbean in accusing Mr. Infantino of deception and placing himself above football. Opposition to the FIFA boss has gained momentum since he published a plan last month to sell stakes in the World Cup to private investors.
0: Well, one man who knows the inner workings of FIFA well is Miguel Maduro, who's a former Portuguese politician. He was hired in 2016 to boost FIFA's image following several corruption scandals, but left his post unexpectedly less than a year later. Well, I've been speaking to him and asked him why that letter from those three confederations didn't explicitly call for Gianni Infantino to resign.
8: Because I think they don't know at the moment that they have the numbers to force him to resign or even to challenge his leadership in the election that is foreseen for March. The reason is because these confederations do not necessarily represent all the football associations. And who votes in congresses and who votes for the leadership is the football associations. If the leaders of these three confederations indeed were able to gather the vote of all the football associations that are part of those three confederations, that would be enough to bring down Infantino. Some of the football associations of these confederations have indeed already confirmed that they continue to support Infantino. So we may end up with a sort of compromise, but with Infantino staying in power. It's a significant challenge, but it's far from clear that he's leaving. More importantly, however, and in my view, a cause of greater concern, this seems increasingly to have become a fight for control over FIFA instead of a fight to reform. Appeals to reforms are absent from the statement, and they focus mostly on a failure of judgment of the leadership, and that means Infantino.
0: What do you make of this idea that there could be, in effect, a rival to the World Cup, that some confederations could split away and set up their own tournament?
8: I think it's a very difficult possibility to set up. I mean, FIFA works as a monopoly in this kind of competition. It's very difficult where there is a monopoly without any form of external intervention for that monopoly to bring brought down or break down. And as I said, it's far from clear that the leaders of these three confederations actually have the support of all the football associations. So I don't think that they have the numbers at the moment to successfully leave FIFA and start a new competition. And I think they will not take the risk of doing that.
0: You talked before about the need for there to be reform within global football, not just a change at the top. If there isn't reform and you just replace Gianni Infantino with somebody else, does that change some of the problems we've seen?
8: No, I think that in the initial years, you will see the same that we saw in Infantino's initial years. That is an appearance of a different form of governance, while at the same time, in a less visible way, the same problems of hyper-commercialization and undermining independent review and accountability continue to exist, because these problems have been there for many years, and these problems will not go away simply with a new leader, unless this leader is someone that has the support to undertake a very serious and deep reform of the organization. I think that is very hard to happen from within. And I think actually the statement of these three confederations of UEFA, CONCACAF and AFC confirms that, because it's a statement that focuses mostly on the need to replace the leader. There are three reforms that, in my view, are crucial. The first one is a clear separation from the regulatory function and the commercial activity of FIFA. The second one is to broaden its scope of representation beyond simply football associations, to include fans, athletes, to increase the representation of women, for example, of clubs too. And finally, to introduce genuine mechanisms of checks and balances with independent committees or outside instruments of review of the decisions of these organizations.
0: Now, you were dismissed by FIFA, weren't you, back in 2017 from your role as chairman of the Independence Governance and Review Committee. I suppose critics of you within FIFA would say this is all sour grapes.
8: Absolutely, they can say that. And I can point to the fact that during the 10 months I was in office, my committee behaved independently, and we applied the rules, I think, for the first time in a very equal manner to everybody. And in my view, it was the way we took those decisions. And as I had the opportunity to state together with my colleagues that we actually fulfilled our duty, that ultimately led to our departure.
0: Miguel Madeiro there, the former chair of FIFA's Governance and Review Committee. You've sent us loads of messages in on this. Joseph, listening in Monrovia in Liberia, says the only way to fix the mess at FIFA is for Gianni Infantino to step down. President Trump, he says, his intervention only makes the matter worse. Bit more sport now. Here's Isaac.
9: Yeah, actually, speaking of President Trump, he has actually backed the Gianni Infantino and says FIFA would be making a terrible mistake if they replaced the embattled president. Of course, he is under huge pressure to step down after aborted attempts to privatise major football competitions such as the World Cup. Mr. Trump said on a Truth Social post that the tournament would never be as successful under Mr. Infantino, the head of FIFA, long courting the US president, including by awarding him a so-called Peace Prize. An investment firm run by the brother of Mr. Trump's son-in-law was involved in Infantino's privatization plans. A consortium, including billionaire Amazon founder Jeff Bezos, has advanced its talks to buy about a 30% stake in Liverpool. The group is led by the British Indian millionaire businessman Amit Bhatia, and also includes Facebook's co-founder Eduardo Saverin. Owners Fenway Sports Group confirmed last month that the group had expressed interest in making a strategic minority investment in Liverpool Football Club, and we're going to be chatting about the incredible story of the Malawi women's football team a little bit later on in the programme.
0: Look forward to that. Isaac, thank you.
1: Business news now, and the US chip maker Nvidia has announced a deal with leading asset management firms to raise $500 billion of investment. It will be used to build artificial intelligence data centres. Maura Fogarty joins us now, and Maura, tell us about how Nvidia is raising this money for AI data centres.
10: Well, this deal really shows that Nvidia is trying to tap Wall Street and the big investment banks and big asset management funds. So these are the big firms that control and invest trillions of dollars worth of money around the world, both in stock markets, bonds, property, just all kinds of assets, you name it, and they've got investments in it. And what they've done is struck several different agreements with all these different big names, such as BlackRock, Blackstone, KKR, Goldman Sachs, the storied investment bank, for example. They haven't released the details of their agreements, but in total, they're able to tap into about $500 billion worth of financing. What's the money going to be used for? Well, it's for NVIDIA as well, to help make and build more chips, or make more chips, I should say. But interestingly, the money will also be made available to NVIDIA's customers to build AI data centers. Now, NVIDIA, it's Jensen Huang, the CEO, is calling these data centers AI factories. Because you just imagine here, there are rows and rows and rows of sort of server racks with the NVIDIA chips in them. And all they're doing is processing data and computing, you know, power. All that they call compute, for example, in tech lingo.
1: $500 billion sounds like a lot of money. Is this much money needed to help build the AI infrastructure?
10: Well, when you think about the use of AI and all the sort of frontier models that have been launched with, you know, Anthropic's Claude, OpenAI's ChatGPT, and others coming down the line, and all the, you know, Google Gemini, for example, all the big tech firms are using data centers, or they need data centers to run a lot of what they do. So you've got companies using NVIDIA's chips. They also have to build these data centers. The question is, how much are they spending? Now, collectively, we've had these big names have spent about $1 trillion in the last 3 years on these AI projects and infrastructure. But how much more are they going to need? And that's is an interesting question that some investors are beginning to grapple with, because, and that's part of the reason why I think you see NVIDIA shares actually trading lower after made this announcement, is because the question is NVIDIA essentially financing its own business? In other words, it's helping to raise money for its customers to use to build data centers to then buy NVIDIA chips. That's got some people worrying about how much money is being spent.
1: Interesting. Thank you, Maura Fogarty.
0: Now, here is some music that the Russian leader, Vladimir Putin, doesn't want Russians to hear.

0: That song is called Ukraine by the Russian band No Goose Velo. And the group is currently in Ukraine. They're there for the first time since the start of the full-scale invasion in 2022 to film both a documentary and a music video for their latest anti-war song. No Goose Velo has been around since the 80s and have been vocal critics of the Russian invasion of Ukraine. They now live in exile. But from the Ukrainian capital, Kyiv, the lead singer Maxim Pokrovsky told me why they've gone there.
1: We decided to go to Ukraine 4 years ago, but it's a very sensitive matter, so we didn't even dare to try to do that. Then 2 years ago, I realized that we have a concept. The concept is called I'm Here to Witness, and this is our documentary we're trying to film here. I have very, very clear Ukrainian roots. I'm 50% Ukrainian. I used to be in Ukraine a lot, so I have relatives here. We're also a protest, former Russian band. Now we are an American band. So we speak loudly against the war. Recently, we released the whole album in Russian. It's called Amputation. The full album is just anti-war songs. But right now, we started to get ready to the release of our international album. The whole album is in English. The name of the album will be Unstable Equilibrium. Apart from filming the documentary I'm Here to Witness, the main purpose is filming our official video for the song that is called Our Young Funny Voices.
2: And do you know how popular your songs are, particularly the ones with an anti-war message, how popular they are in Russia?
1: I can say for sure they are very popular, some of them in Ukraine, about Russia. My answer is I don't know, and nobody knows. We don't have official statistics. We don't even know what percentage of Russians support the war or secretly against the war. A lot of Russians are openly against the war. So we have a great response to their songs, as well as probably a lot of negative response, even from those Russians who are against the war. Some of Russians, even outside Russia, they don't want to hear the truth.
2: Is it technically possible for a great many Russians to download your music, or are they just prevented from doing so?
1: Yes and no. There are some streaming platforms that still stream our music in Russian. So yeah, they can hear it. They can still browse YouTube, so some of them, or let's say many of them, they hear our songs in Russian, just actually all our songs.
2: And since you've arrived in Ukraine, what have you seen and how have you been received by Ukrainians as Russian singers?
1: Ukrainians know me very well, and when we post the first post on our socials, including my Instagram, just like it hit like 2 or 2.5 million right away. A lot of response, a lot of resonance, even 80% of positive. There will be always negative. But the most important part for me is how I am received by people on the streets, streets of Kyiv, streets of Kharkov, a very dangerous zone that starts from Kharkov and then Izium. I was there. And then Kramatorsk or Slavyansk. People always meet me with, you know, just hug me, just thank me. Thank you, brother. Thank you for your support. People just meet us, just take pictures with us. It's very touching. It causes goosebumps, honestly.
2: Tell me about why you left Russia.
1: Good question. First of all, I had been living in the United States for like 5 or 6 years by the time Russia started the war. So there was no real necessity to

0: That was Maxim Pokrovsky there, the lead singer of the Russian band No Goose Velo, speaking to us from the Ukrainian capital, Kyiv, where they are currently filming their latest music video. You're with Newsday on the BBC World Service.
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0: Hello, you're with Newsday from the BBC World Service with Catherine Bierahanga in Nairobi and Rob Young in London.
1: The United Nations warns that recent fighting in Yemen could lead to a wider conflict.
0: We'll also look at the rise in scammers targeting men searching for brides in China.
1: And why the female leaders of Italy and Denmark are coming together to fight unchecked migration in Europe.
2: BBC News with Govinda Gill. More than 130 people are now known to have been killed in a powerful earthquake which struck Western Colombia on Monday. Hundreds of others have been injured and many more are missing. Rescuers in hard-hit cities like Cali and Pereira are trying to reach those trapped under collapsed buildings. Ukraine and Russia have continued striking each other overnight. Ukrainian officials say six people were killed in a massive Russian bombardment of the city of Zaporizhia. Meanwhile, in Voronezh in southern Russia, warehouses of the country's biggest online retailer, Wildberries, have been set ablaze. One person died in the attacks. The US chipmaker Nvidia has announced a deal with leading asset management firms to raise $500 billion of investment to finance the building of artificial intelligence data centers. Construction of such centers has become a contentious political topic in the US. Hungary's parliament meets today to elect a new head of state after the removal of the previous president, who was close to the defeated nationalist government of Viktor Orban. András Baka, a former judge who's 73, is the only candidate. Libya's National Oil Corporation says firefighters are trying to contain a blaze at a large petrol tank west of the capital, Tripoli. Officials say it was targeted by unknown attackers. Police in China are warning single men about the danger of matchmaking scams. Fake agencies promising quick marriages are taking advantage of the country's gender imbalance. US media are reporting that President Trump left a NATO summit in Turkey last month on a secret military flight when the White House said he was flying on Air Force One. The deception was said to have been prompted by an Iranian assassination threat. That's the latest BBC News.
0: Thank you very much indeed for that summary of the news there. Hello, you're with Newsday from the BBC World Service, live from Nairobi with Catherine Bierahanga, and from London with me, Rob Young.
1: Thank you for joining us. Coming up, the head of the United Nations in Yemen joins us live to raise concerns about the possible resurgence of wide-scale conflict in the country. Our China correspondent reports on the men falling prey to marriage scams.
0: And Isaac Fallon's going to join us with a sport to discuss the success of Malawi's female footballers at the WAFCON tournament. Your messages always welcome, of course, on these stories. Plus 44 77 86 20 50 85.
1: Now, on Newsday yesterday, we heard about how Iranian-allied Houthi forces in Yemen launched attacks in and around the Red Sea port of Al-Mokah, which is under government control, killing at least 11 people and wounding dozens. The Houthis also claimed attacks on a Saudi oil facility and Saudi shipping. While the Houthis are backed by

0: Iran, Saudi Arabia has for a long time backed the internationally recognized Yemeni government. Well, now the United Nations has warned that Yemen faces its greatest risk of a return to wider conflict since the 2022 truce. The latest violence could threaten shipping through the Red Sea's Bab al-Mandeb Strait, one of the world's key trade routes. The United Nations is urging all sides to step back from further escalation. Well, joining us now live is Hans Grundberg, Special Envoy of the UN's Secretary General for Yemen, and he joins us from Stockholm. Welcome to Newsday. Now, we've seen peaks in violence in recent years after the 2022 truce. Why do you think there is a greater risk of large-scale conflict in Yemen at the moment?
1: Thank you, and good morning. I don't think that there's an immediate chain of events that surrounded. I think it started off with an event in surrounding the Sana'a airport, which then followed attacks and retaliation. But I think what's important to understand here is that one incident here doesn't fully explain what's happening and the speed of the escalation that we're seeing. My point here, and which is one that I have been repeating quite often, is that the deeper problem that we're facing in Yemen is that the conflict has remained unresolved for far too long. And then during these last years, we've seen a military mobilization, we've seen economic pressure, we've seen a deepening level of mistrust between the parties. And then we've also seen a situation in the wider Middle East that have all created an extremely combustible environment. And that is what is now coming at play.
0: Yes. How much of a shadow has the conflict in Iran cast over events in Yemen, would you say?
1: Well, it's not only the ongoing confrontation surrounding Iran that has created challenges. I think that what we've seen ever since, I would go back even to the Hamas attacks against Israel on the 7th of October 2023. I would say that ever since that moment, the Middle East as a whole has been facing a level of instability and a level of complication that we haven't really witnessed before, and that has obviously had an effect on the situation in Yemen. It's clearly led to a stalling of the peace efforts that were making progress back then, and has then since then been extremely difficult to revive. And that is why we haven't been able to move from a truce in April 2022 to what I want to see in Yemen, and that is a serious political process where the parties are engaging seriously with one another on trying to find a future for Yemen that its population deserves, and where the parties are settling their differences through negotiations and not through the battlefields which they seem to be heading towards at this particular moment.
0: We heard yesterday from an analyst who said that the Houthis might be carrying out attacks like the one that they did in Al-Mocha to try and raise their profile, perhaps try and engage in negotiations with the United States to cut some kind of agreement in the midst of what's happening in Iran. What's your reading as to how different groups might be operating in the context of what's happening in Iran, and maybe what they might be trying to gain in this moment?
1: Well, it's hard for me to enter into the wider speculation about the inner thinking of one group or the other in terms of how they position themselves in this extremely complicated situation. But I think one matter that is pretty clear is that we see a cycle of action and retaliation here, and where each actor that engages in that type of escalation believes that they can control the next move, and they probably do it because they want to achieve something else. But the issue here, and this is so important, is that if you choose, you basically also cannot really control where that ultimately leads, because that leads to a cycle of retaliation from the other side, which then leads to something else. And this is what is so particularly dangerous now in Yemen, is that you have parties, you have the Houthis, who clearly have now chosen a path where they seem to enter into an escalation. We've seen that in the attacks against Mocha and the attacks against Marib. And the danger here is that the future development is going to be extremely difficult to control. And I don't think anyone can control it if you're not able this cycle and go back to the negotiation table. And that is what I now am. I'm engaging, and I'm keeping my channels of communication with the parties open. I'm in regular touch with all sides, and my office is in regular touch with all sides, and we are trying to get the parties back to the negotiation table and try to choose another path than the one that seems to be the one they're choosing right now.
0: Hans Grundberg, Special Envoy of the UN's Secretary General for Yemen, thank you for joining us on Newsday.
2: Now, we're going to talk a bit now about some of the messages you've sent us in about this story. You're getting a lot of attention on the BBC website about Donald Trump saying it would be a terrible mistake if the president of the global football governing body, FIFA, Gianni Infantino, was ousted from his position. One of our listeners in Sierra Leone has been in touch to say FIFA is not a political institution to listen to Donald Trump's advice. It is a separate institution. And poses the question from during the World Cup, how can Trump reverse a red card issued during one of the games?
0: We've also had a message in from Arthur Selma Ziyama, writing in from Kentucky in the United States, saying FIFA President Gianni Infantino is currently confronting a significant challenge. Trust is vital for effective football governance. If the allegations are accurate, he needs to go, but FIFA needs to provide transparent and thorough explanations about how the process was conducted.
2: Elton in Nigeria says, for me, the issue is bigger than whether Infantino should step down. FIFA needs serious reform, more transparency, accountability and fairness. Changing the person at the top without changing the system will not solve much. And one more here, Solomon from Philadelphia in America says, please tell Mr. Trump to keep away from our beautiful game. Our beautiful game is non-political and Infantino should step down now. If you are pro-Donald Trump, is giving his opinion on what should happen at FIFA, you want Gianni Infantino to stay, we'd love to hear from you. +44 77 86 20 50 85.
0: Now, authorities in China are warning of a rise in marriage fraud as scammers target single men desperate to find a wife. The BBC has been to the heart of the so-called flash marriage industry, where matchmaking agencies arrange weddings in a matter of days. The industry has sprung up due to the country's stark male-to-female gender imbalance, which has seen vulnerable bachelors willing to spend thousands of dollars to find a wife. As our China correspondent Laura Bicker reports, this scam is a symptom of a wider demographic crisis facing the country.
3: This music signifies the start of what appears to be a love story. Alongside the romantic soundtrack, 37-year-old Wang Zhuang is pictured smiling and holding hands with his fiancée after handing over most of his life savings to a matchmaking agency.
4: How many women did you meet before you chose your bride?
5: I met seven. This was the ace. I chose her. Each meeting lasts about 8 to 10 minutes. You see one person around 4 to 5 times.
4: How long after that meeting were you married?
5: About 3 or 4 days.
3: That's why they call this a flash marriage, a booming industry in China. During their wedding ceremony, the pair pledged to build a new life. He also handed her thousands of pounds as a bride price, a traditional Chinese marriage custom. It wasn't long before he realized even her age was fake. He discovered she'd been married 3 times, had 3 kids, and was deeply in debt.
5: When this happens, you feel extremely anxious. I've spent my life's savings. If I include the cost for the wedding, the total damage is close to $74,000. My whole family is turned upside down. My parents blame me. I cannot work. I cannot sleep.
3: He went back to confront the matchmaking firm, only to find the building empty. They too had disappeared with his money.
6: Hey, hello.
7: Hey, how?
6: My name is Laura, and I'm a journalist from the UK.
3: We toured a warren of offices trying to find an agency to talk to us. One eventually agreed.
8: Of course, gay marriages affect us. We have an old saying, one speck of dirt ruins a whole pot of soup. We often attend meetings by the local police. If any company commits fraud, it will show the legal responsibilities.
6: So after our matchmaker interview, one of his colleagues was not pleased and we had to leave quite quickly. Although he says he is a legitimate business owner, that he's there to try to match as many people as possible and to ensure that his clients have some kind of background check, this is an industry where it's difficult to know, especially after just a few days, who you're marrying.
3: The agencies springing up in Guizhou are a symptom of a much bigger problem. We've come to the countryside to get an idea of the scale of the problem. China is facing a demographic crisis. Up until 10 years ago, parents were only allowed to have one child, and there was a preference for boys. That has left around 30 million men looking for a wife in this country. That's the equivalent of the entire male population of the UK remaining a bachelor. And that is becoming an issue. The party is trying to get more people to get married, trying to get more people to have children, but it's having a limited effect. Women in China can also afford to be choosy and demand a higher bride price. In China, the family line runs through the men of the household. It's seen as a family duty to get married and have children. But this scam has left Wang Zhuang with few options.
5: I don't know whether I can get married after what happened. I wasn't a good catch and I spent all my money. I won't consider getting married again.
3: Fewer marriages mean fewer children at a time when China's population is shrinking. It's a shift that's reshaping society and creating a challenge the Communist Party is struggling to overcome.
0: The BBC's Laura Bicker with that report there from China.
2: You're with Newsday on the BBC World Service. A reminder of a couple of our main headlines. Rescue efforts are continuing into the night in Colombia, where a major earthquake has killed at least 130 people. And Russia and Ukraine have continued aerial attacks on each other overnight, leaving six people dead in Zaporizhia in Ukraine and setting another Wildberries warehouse ablaze in Russia.
0: Let's get some of the latest sports news now with Isaac Fanning. Hi, Isaac.
9: Hey there, Catherine. Yeah, we're at the business stage of the Women's Africa Cup of Nations. The semi-finals take place on Wednesday. It's a really, really good opportunity for the four teams taking part. Joining us on the line from Morocco is Maz Farouki. Maz, morning to you. Really looking forward to seeing Malawi and how far they can continue this journey. They will play Algeria in that semi-final. What a story it's been for them at this tournament.
10: 100%, Isaac. Good morning. Yeah, speaking to you from Rabat. And in the next couple of hours, we're going to be heading to the stadiums to hear from all four of our semi-finalists in their sort of press conferences, their media conferences with us ahead of the semi-finals here tomorrow. And we are obviously so excited to see what Malawi might bring to their semi-final against Nigeria. They have been the story of this tournament, starting so emphatically with that memorable win over Nigeria and really just building through confidence through their matches. Obviously, we talk about Temwa and Tabitha Chiwenga as being the sort of figureheads of this team. But what's been so impressive about this Malawi side is how every other single member of the team of the squad has really raised their level as well to kind of match what Temma and Tabitha are bringing, and they're playing really exciting, expansive football. It's a very different style from what we've seen from their opponents in tomorrow's semi-final, Algeria. They're much more sort of gritty, determined, solid in their shape. We saw that against Ivory Coast in particular in their quarter-final. So it's going to be very contrasting styles. But Algeria aside, really, because of what Malawi have been doing in particular, we haven't really talked about so much of this tournament so far. A little bit under the radar, also qualified with obviously this win through to the semi-finals for their first World Cup in Brazil next year. So contrasting styles, interesting to see how this one might play out. But I think Malawi have become everybody's favourite in a sense, haven't they, in terms of when we've seen what they've done at this Africa Cup of Nations so far. So we'll see how that one plays out tomorrow.
9: Yeah, I think it's going to be a really, really fascinating encounter for Malawi. Morocco, I think, would probably be the hot favourites. You know, this is a perfect, perfect time for them. They've been to the last two finals, and they've lost them both, and they take on Cameroon. They will be desperate to win this, won't they?
10: They will, absolutely. And I think you're spot on there. They are the big, big favourites now. We know we're going to have a new name on the trophy now with these four teams, Algeria, Malawi, Morocco and Cameroon, their opponents in their semi-final later on tomorrow here in Rabat. They have reached the final, the last two tournaments. They have hosted the last two tournaments as well. And it was very interesting speaking to sort of people around the team and listening to the comments of Jorge Vilda, their head coach in the build-up, saying they know there really is a level of pressure that they have to perform now, having to get finally over the line in a final, having reached the final back-to-back, losing to South Africa, obviously, in 2022, and losing after leading 2-0 against Nigeria at half-time 13 months ago. So there really is a level of pressure for them to get over the line. And they're also feeling, I think, a little bit of pressure as well, given how well their men's team have done in recent World Cups, obviously getting to the knockout stages last month as well, in that one in North America. So there is definitely a level of pressure, but I do think that Morocco, I think we are now expecting that this will be the moment for them to get over the line. And obviously that would be a historic moment as well for North African football, the first North African team to lift this trophy. So there really are excellent narratives sort of wherever you look now in this last four lineup.
9: Yeah, there really are. And Maz, just briefly, there's a World Cup horizon for some of the losers of the, or all of the losers of the quarterfinals, isn't there?
10: Yes, yeah, so these matches will be played on Thursday. So we've got Ivory Coast against Ghana and South Africa against Nigeria. Now, both those sides play each other in the matches nobody wants to play, but they have to win those matches and then they have a chance to get to the World Cup, but they have to navigate their way through the tricky inter-confederational playoffs. So it's not a guarantee, and obviously these teams will be quite flat. Speaking to Chiamaka Nnadozie yesterday, she said to me how important it was for Nigeria to really try and pick themselves up, to put their best performance out in that match. It would be quite a shock, wouldn't it? One of Nigeria or one of South Africa is not going to have a chance to be at the 2027 World Cup, which I don't think is something we're expecting to be saying at this Africa Cup of Nations.
9: It just shows how the gap has closed in African football. Maz, really appreciate you for joining us. That's Maz Faruqi there in Rabat.
0: Isaac, thank you for that.
2: Now, the leaders of Italy and Denmark have issued a joint statement rejecting what they call uncontrolled immigration. They've got this united front, these two female leaders of European nations, in the fight against migration following the thousands of migrants who crossed into the Spanish exclave of Ceuta at the end of July. These leaders also vowing to protect Europe's Christian cultural heritage. We're going to speak now to Emmanuel Lopefido, who's an Italian Member of Parliament from the Governing Brothers of Italy party, and also to Sasha Fax, who's a former Danish Member of Parliament from the Alternative Party. Welcome to you both. Emmanuel, first of all, whether you would just explain to us why something that happened in Spain has led to the leader of Italy feeling the need to put out this statement.
7: Good morning to everybody, first of all, and thank you for the invitation. The reaction of Italy was a reaction of a country that exactly know what could be the risk of an uncontrolled migration flow on the coast. And when we saw thousands and thousands of people entering in Ceuta within a few hours, then we were a bit surprised about the lack of control, and also we were worried about what was going on. And so we acted in a way that we reintroduced some control on the border for vehicles or both arriving from Spain, because we know that inside the illegal migration flow there could be some risk of terrorist intruders, some people entering in the country without any legitimate document. And actually,
2: they're two very different things. You're saying there would be people you would suspect might be terrorists, and people who come in without documents. I mean, they're like chalk and cheese. What's the evidence? Does anybody who wanted to commit any atrocity?
7: Yeah, there were some reports from the intelligence from Spain and also from the EU saying that in Ceuta it is also used as a base of a terrorist organization to send people in Europe. So knowing that official report, we decided to take that decision. Now we are cooperating also with Spain, asking more control on the border, and we saw that there are more control on the border. There are 500 meters of mobile walls. There are more troops on Ceuta. So Spain is recontrolling the border, and so when we will see that the situation is safer, then we will suspend the temporary control on the border, because Schengen is a big achievement for Europe, but it's sustainable if everybody make control on the border. If not,
2: Schengen,
7: it could be dangerous.
2: To explain, Schengen is the area that means once you're in Schengen nation, you can go to another Schengen nation without having to pass through a border post. Sasha, Denmark's an awfully long way from Italy or from Spain, the migration hotspots in the European Union. Why is this an issue for Denmark?
11: Yeah, and I totally agree. We are far away from it. I think it's an opportunistic situation for both our Prime Minister and Meloni, because we are seeing that we are not having an uncontrolled immigration to Denmark. It's a false narrative. Over the past years, we have had around 1,000 refugees per year coming into Denmark, which is very few. I mean, 1,000. It's very little. So I think it's an idea to actually ride on the wave that there was the sentiment, it looked big, what happened in Ceuta. We just also still have to remember Ceuta is actually not in Europe. It's still in Africa. And use that as an opportunity to promote one's own anti-immigration hardline policy. And we have already seen that Meloni and Meta, they have a partnership in trying to push human rights. They were the brains behind what happened in Chisinau this May, when there was a declaration that they want to have the European Court of Human Rights to judge differently on two different matters. The number three on how we treat people in the Human Rights Charter, and the number eight about how we treat families as a right for people. So I think this is just a follow-up on what they're already doing and trying to promote their politics together, rather than it's actually an issue for Denmark. It's not.
2: Okay, Emmanuel, one of the issues mentioned in this joint statement was about third country return hubs, and Italy currently has facilities in Albania, but the International Rescue Committee visited recently and there were only 70 people when they went there in June, but it's meant to be able to process 3,000 a month. So do these offshore return hubs actually work?
7: Yes, they started very slow because there was a reaction from some judges in Italy that they were very linked to the left movement. But finally, now they are starting to work, and they are going to work more and more, because the return hubs, they are going to be a model for the European Union. And actually, it has been also recalled by the Prime Minister of Denmark that Europe has to work on about that, because we have to control the border in order that we are able to identify who is needed help, support, asylum, and we will support them. Who is not entering with a legal document and is not allowed to enter, we have to send back, because it is more humanitarian to allow only the authorized people to enter and support them, to instead of allow everybody to enter and then leave them in a ghetto in the city without job, without social health. It is less humanitarian to allow everybody entering and not having a support, because we are not able to support everybody. It is so, more humanitarian to control and support.
2: Sasha, do you agree with that point?
11: So it's not because we as Denmark do not recognize that there is an issue. We are seeing people moving, but it's how we are addressing it. And it's actually very important. And what we're doing right now, first of all, we are discarding human rights. Secondly, we are also allowing it to become a weapon against Europe. There are lots of voices talking about Ceuta being a way of somebody has initiated that. The crowd believed that they could actually make it into Europe, and they then set into motion. So when we don't have a joint way of approaching this, we actually allowed it to be a weapon.
2: Okay.
11: Instead of addressing
2: we've got to leave it there,
11: the
2: I'm afraid, but thank you both very much indeed for joining us. Sasha Fax in Denmark, Emmanuel Lopofido in Italy. That is it for this edition of Newsday. From me and Catherine, thank you for listening. Bye-bye.
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22: There's been so many interpretations of this woman, this sorceress, witch, but I think that Chris's interpretation of her felt very contemporary without being disrespectful to the original story.
21: American screen star Helen Hunt talks about tackling Chekhov's play The Cherry Orchard. And the French-Senegalese director Alain Gomes discusses deconstructing cinema. Also on the show, the legendary and double Oscar-winning cinematographer Roger Deakins, Nigerian-British comedian and actor Ayoade Bamboe on the UK version of Saturday Night Live. We hear from Norwegian composer Ola Yello and my conversation with the US comedy star Jay Jordan. All that and more coming up on the Arts Hour.
23: BBC News with Govinda Gill. More than 130 people are now known to have been killed in a powerful earthquake which struck Western Colombia on Monday. Hundreds of others have been injured and many more are missing. Rafael Rojas from BBC Mundo has more.
24: Several cities in the western part of the country, southwestern part of the country, have been the most affected. The regions are Chocó, Valle del Cauca, Risaralda, and Caldas. Most of the fatal victims are in the city of Pereira. Pereira is a medium city in the coffee-growing region of Colombia, and this is where they have seen most of the victims and where most of the rescue efforts are being focused on.
23: Ukraine and Russia have continued striking each other overnight. Ukrainian officials say there was a massive Russian bombardment of the city of Zaporizhia. The capital, Kyiv, also came under attack with ballistic missiles. Our Ukraine correspondent Dan Johnson is there.
25: There were two air raid alerts in Kyiv, but we're told only one person injured here. The worst strikes appear to have been in Zaporizhia, where the latest death toll stands at 6, with 19 people wounded. But we're also getting reports through this morning of 3 people having been killed in Dnipropetrovsk. Last night, President Zelensky told his people that the continued Ukrainian drone strikes deep into Russian territory would continue and were having success. Another oil refinery had been hit yesterday in Siberia. That's more than 2,000 kilometres from Ukraine's border.
23: Hungary's parliament meets today to elect a new head of state after the removal of the previous president, who was close to the defeated nationalist government of Viktor Orbán. András Baka, a 73-year-old former judge, is the only candidate. Mr. Orbán's Fidesz party says his predecessor, Tomasz Sulyok, was forced from office illegally by the new government of Péter Modja. Police in China are warning single men about the danger of matchmaking scams. Fake agencies promising flash marriages are taking advantage of the country's gender imbalance. Laura Bicker reports from Beijing.
1: For centuries, couples in China have turned to traditional matchmakers in their towns and villages to find them a husband or wife. But now a new industry has sprung up where companies are offering to pair up couples who've met for less than an hour. The man pays them for their services and has to pay the woman a substantial sum of money as a customary bride price. The BBC has spoken to several victims of so-called flash marriages who've lost their life savings to fake brides eager to exploit the stark male-to-female gender imbalance in the country.
23: World News from the BBC. Turkey's parliament has voted to finalise a peace process with the Kurdish militant group the PKK, which will see former fighters shielded from prosecution. The landmark legislation could see hundreds of Kurdish politicians and militants freed from jail if the group disarms. The PKK's leader, Abdullah Öcalan, isn't among them for now. Libya's National Oil Corporation says firefighters are trying to contain a blaze at a large petrol tank west of the capital, Tripoli, which officials said was targeted by unknown attackers. The tank, which has completely collapsed, contained more than 3,300 tonnes of gasoline. New figures show England is on track to becoming one of the first countries to eliminate hepatitis C, a dangerous virus that attacks the liver. The World Health Organization's target of treating 80% of known cases has already been met, while deaths from the virus have fallen 36% in the last decade. Hepatitis C is spread through contact with infected blood. It often causes no symptoms until much later. US media are reporting that President Trump left a NATO summit in Turkey last month on a secret military flight when the White House said he was flying aboard Air Force One. Here's Yusuf Taha.
4: The extraordinary routes, first reported by the Washington Post, involved hiding the U.S. president in an airport catering vehicle to take him from Air Force One, which he boarded in view of television cameras, to a modified Boeing 757 often used by the U.S. vice president. Mr. Trump then departed Turkey for Britain en route to the U.S. Journalists and some White House staffers followed quick behind on a plane they falsely believed they were sharing with the president. The move was reportedly prompted by an Iranian assassination threat. The president had flown to Ankara on board yet another plane, a Boeing 747 gifted to him by Qatar.
23: BBC News.
21: Hello and welcome to the Arts Hour from the BBC World Service. I'm Nikki Badey, bringing you a star-studded lineup of guests and some cultural companionship with the best global arts and culture conversation from across the BBC and beyond. Coming up on this week's show, British actor Samantha Morton on playing Circe in Christopher Nolan's blockbuster film The Odyssey. American screen star Helen Hunt talks about tackling Chekhov's play The Cherry Orchard. And the French-Senegalese director Alain Gomis discusses deconstructing cinema. Also on the show, the legendary and double Oscar-winning cinematographer Roger Deakins talks about working with the Coen brothers, Nigerian-British comedian and actor Ayoade Bamboye on the UK version of Saturday Night Live, and we hear from Norwegian composer Ola Yellow. That's not all, though. My guests on today's Arts Hour are the US comedy star Jay Jordan. We'll be talking about his stand-up show, Jay Jordan Takes London. And we welcome back as our cultural critic today, Karen Krasanovich. So before we go any further, do you both have a cultural highlight that you want to recommend to the world? Karen, you can go first.
5: August 27th or 28th at a cinema near you is going to be the release, finally, of Coyote versus Acme. Ooh. So if you've ever watched any Looney Tunes, you'll know the Roadrunner. You'll know Wile E always tries to, well, kill the Roadrunner. And all of his Acme products fail. All of his traps, all of his dynamite, everything. He's finally taking Acme to court. This film was finished in 2022. It was almost erased due to a tax rebate. It had such a great audience response. They've saved it, and it's coming out this month.
21: Great recommendation.
6: Starring Will Forte of U.S. SNL fame.
21: Is that going to be your recommendation, too?
6: Yes, partly, but also my recommendation is Cat's Jellicle Ball. It's closing on Broadway in New York City. Is a reimagining of Andrew Lloyd Webber's and T.S. Eliot's Cats. Now, Cats was a story about Jellicle Cats and the story of Grisabella, but this takes place in the New York drag and ballroom scene, and it's underground and it's gritty, but it's still funny and full of joy. And it did something that I was amazed by. It made the plot of Cats make sense, which is no small feat.
21: Amazing.
6: Yes.
21: Well, thank you both so much.
6: It's closing on Broadway, but they are doing a cast recording, and I think it might be visually recorded as well.
21: First then, the film event of the summer and the year so far is Christopher Nolan's The Odyssey, his interpretation of Homer's epic poem, with a stellar cast led by Matt Damon as Odysseus, the Greek king of Ithaca, making his 10-year voyage back to his wife Penelope, Anne Hathaway, after victory in the Trojan War. We heard from Christopher Nolan and Matt Damon on the Arts Hour a couple of weeks ago. The film also stars Himesh Patel, John Leguizamo, Tom Holland, Robert Pattinson, Lupita Nyong'o, Zendaya, Charlize Theron, and the British actor Samantha Morton, who plays the powerful sorceress Circe. She's just one of the challenges Odysseus must face on his mythical journey. When the BBC's Vernon Kay and Alex Jones met Samantha Morton, originally from the English city of Nottingham, they asked her if her interpretation of Circe was that she was a sorceress.
22: Yeah, pretty much. I mean, I think there's been so many interpretations of this woman, this sorceress, witch. But I think that Chris's interpretation of her felt very contemporary to me, without being disrespectful to the original story poem.
8: Because in literature, she's often seen as a bit of a baddie, isn't she? But you were keen to show that she had lots of different dimensions.
22: Well, I think that women in history have often been vilified, whether you're a midwife, a wise woman. We think about kind of the burning of women at the stake because they were herbalists, you know, and I don't think she is a baddie at all. I think the thing about it is, villains are always amazing roles, but I did want to make her a little bit more, I don't know, my interpretation was what I read on the script, which was phenomenal, and it was multi-layered, and because we are as humans, we're not just two-dimensional.
16: It's a great cast. What's it like when you turn up and work with a stellar cast like that?
22: I've worked with some of those big people before, whether it's Tom Cruise, Johnny Depp, Sean Penn, Philip Seymour Hoffman, Joaquin Phoenix. My history is that I can, you know, Nottingham Lass can hold her own.
8: It's because you're brilliant.
22: Oh, thank you. But, you know, like, I'm not intimidated by anybody, really. Because if you let those nerves get in the way, you can't do your job.
16: So do nerves affect your performance as an actor?
22: I don't get nervous on set in the way that...
16: How do you stop that?
22: I'm just so excited to be there. My heart's going like that because it's a real film camera. It's, you know, whether you're working on 35mm or in this case it was 70mm IMAX, which they built specially for the film. So it's just I'm buzzing. I'm a kid in a sweet shop.
16: Just one second. If you're doing a one-to-one with someone, can you hear the film camera
22: whirring? No, because they put a blimp on it. They designed a big blimp thing. I think it's called a blimp. It just, in the olden days, we put a jacket on the camera and then another jacket and another jacket. This was like... But no, it's not that I don't get nervous. I get nervous about failure, letting people down, but not about the honour of working for Christopher Nolan. I just buzz in, you know? Yeah.
21: Samantha Morton, and The Odyssey is still in movie theatres across the world. In my humble opinion, hers is a standout performance. And along with the amazing Cyclops scenes, I thought they were the best in the film. But my guests on today's Arts Hour are the comedian Jay Jordan and cultural critic Karen Krasanovich. Jay, what did you think of her performance as Cersei?
6: I've only seen clips online because I haven't seen the movie in full yet. I'm familiar with the myth, and I'm familiar with the story of Cersei turning the men into pigs, which is hilariously apt at any point in time in history if you know men, and also if you know men who have been at war. I think what I have been fascinated by is that everyone is so both enamored and frightened with this version of Cersei, primarily because of how grotesque and graphic the kind of transmogrification of the men yes. is through the kind of like molding and the clay. So I love it. Yeah, make women more scary. People should be scared.
21: Karen.
5: It's a remarkable performance, and it's actually not a lot of screen time in the film,
21: no,
5: but very powerful. I mean, she usually plays really indelible characters, and she has such presence. And then pig lovers, or not pig lovers, but people that know pigs, so those are the porkophiles, or even pork farmers say those are the wrong pigs for that area. So they are magical, enchanted pigs.
6: Oh.
21: Thank you. Yes. It's a myth, for heaven's sake, people. Are there film or screen performances of mythical witches or sorceresses or magical beings that stand out for you, Jay?
6: I think in classic horror movie fashion, Carrie.
21: Sissy Spacek.
6: As a bullied telekinetic girl. Mm. I think that's one of those performances you hear about and then you finally get to watch when you're old enough and you're still scared.
21: Why did that speak to you?
6: I think because I found out about Carrie while I was in high school, and while I wasn't a bully, I knew people who were bullied, and I imagined one of them with that sort of power. And it was also, I grew up in America during the age of, sad to bring it up, but school shootings. So that was sort of analogous to someone right. finally snapping after being abused.
21: Karen, what about you?
5: Well, Cynthia Erivo as Elphaba.
6: Yes.
5: Because that was wonderful. But also, let's not forget Helena Bonham Carter times four of the Harry Potter films.
21: Oh,
5: who
21: good.
5: Is one of the worst, baddest witches in cinematic history.
21: Good example.
6: Yeah.
21: Thank you both. You're with the BBC World Service, and this is the Arts Hour. The Hollywood actor Helen Hunt is best known for her Oscar-winning performance in As Good As It Gets with Jack Nicholson, the movie Twister, and the TV series Mad About You. She's currently performing on stage in the English town of Stratford-upon-Avon in the Royal Shakespeare Company production of The Cherry Orchard by Anton Chekhov. She plays aristocratic Russian matriarch Madame Ranovskaya, whose family faces selling their estate as the social order changes in early 20th century Russia. The BBC's Newland McGovern asked Helen Hunt how it felt to be making her Royal Shakespeare Company debut.
0: I must say that is a dream come true. I grew up a student of acting since I'm 9 years old.
21: Yes.
0: And studied, worked with coaches on this. I just really enjoy investigating acting with the help of smart people. And I discovered John Barton, who taught text and voice at the RSC for so long. I think he realized that actors at that time, this is in the 70s, were struggling with all the training they had and how to do proper service to the verse and theater that was coming in part out of the US, Steppenwolf Theater Company and other places that were raw and real and immediate. And there was a wish on the part of, I believe, everybody to marry those two. And I think that's what we're all after now. How do we rise to the occasion of good writing? And it's not just Shakespeare and it's not just Chekhov. I think in modern day movies, language is language. How do we do right by language? And how do we make it as immediate and human as possible?
3: Which is so interesting because, yeah, we often talk about, you know, TV shows, whether they're well written or not. But isn't it fascinating that something from the early 1900s and that language can still translate to today? So Madame Ranovskaya, tell us a little bit about her for those of us that are not Chekhov scholars.
0: Well, I can just say it's a wild beast of a play and a wild beast of a part. That's when I thought, when it was offered to me, and I'd seen it a few times and honestly I'd never quite gotten it. And I think somewhere between the challenge of doing it is why I said yes, and even though I didn't understand it before a year of work on it and the 6 weeks of rehearsal we've had, I could tell, I could smell that there was humanity in this part. Beautiful qualities, terrible qualities. She loves one of her daughters so much and turns on her three times in the play. It's just, people smarter than me about Chekhov said, keep your eye on how human every character is. And I've really found that. Every character in this play has beautiful qualities and then takes a bite out of someone. You know, it is a human play, and it's been directed with an eye on how do we allow people in the audience to feel like, oh, that's me.
3: And I read something you said about one of the themes of the play, and I think it summed up what I was thinking when watching it, which it really gives voice to the overwhelming terror we all have of change.
0: Yeah, I think those who don't embrace change don't fare so well in this play. But it's terrifying. There's that saying, you know, it's like a Buddhist saying, all we love and hold dear, we will at some point lose.
3: I introduced you as an actor, but of course you have shape-shifted so often in this industry, actor, writer, director. Do you have a fear of change or do you grab it with
0: maybe
3: two hands?
0: I might have a fear of not change. I don't know. Sure, I'm sure I do. I mean, because change also means losing people. And this play does not back down from that.
21: Helen Hunt, comedian Jay Jordan and cultural critic Karen Krasanovich are with me in the Arts House studio. Where do the works of Chekhov sit on your theatre appreciation measure, Jay?
6: We studied Cherry Orchard, The Seagull, Three Sisters in my undergrad and graduate program. I think Chekhovian dramas, America is obsessed with them because they're messy, cheating, secretive, guilt and shame filled stories that sort of transcend like national barriers. Mm. That coupled with all of the sort of like Stanislavski connections to Chekhov and Russian drama and Russian literature for actors, they have a big impact on anyone's sort of like early theater education in America.
21: Amazing. Karen, what about you?
5: Well, yeah, we do love mess. It's true. well, considering the Cherry Orchard was first performed in 1903 and the first time the Royal Shakespeare Company did it was 1961, it must have this great draw, this sort of classical vibration for everyone. And I think it's probably the epitome of somebody's career, particularly if you're not specifically a theatrical performer, to be in the Cherry Orchard, because it is one of the great classics.
21: How do we feel in general about Hollywood stars coming to tread the boards in prestigious UK theatre productions? I mean, to be clear, Helen Hunt has a theatre pedigree, but we have had other sort of stars and celebrities on stage. How do you feel, Karen?
5: I think it's great. I mean, I know that there are theatrical actors or rep actors who would say, you know, it's like voiceovers, you know, they don't want my voice if you're not a star. But I think it draws people to the theater, people that wouldn't ordinarily go.
21: Yeah. What do you think, Jay?
6: I think yes, with so many notable exceptions. I think if you want to be a good performer, it happens in America, of course, on Broadway 8 times a week. So I think for the most part, I'm glad it's exposing more people to theater, but I would love it if they had a little bit of training.
5: What, if they did it better?
6: Yeah, if they were just good.
21: Helen Hunt is also an accomplished TV director. She began on Mad About You, and she's since directed episodes of Californication, Revenge, House of Lies, This Is Us, Feud, Betty and Joan, The Politician. The list is long. Other stars who've directed great TV, Karen?
5: There are so many.
21: But give us some of your favorite examples.
5: Bryce Dallas Howard, for example, Mandalorian. Jodie Foster, House of Cards, or Orange is the New Black. Regina King, This Is Us, A Man in Full. But wait, Ida Lupino and Twilight Zone.
21: Oh, fantastic. Ooh. Nice one. Jay, of the actors who move between serious and comedic acting, who do you admire the most?
6: Well, we recently were talking right before this started about John Leguizamo and how John Leguizamo is able to do such a good job of both capture the humor in serious text, but also drop in and be extremely serious. So John Leguizamo.
21: We're talking about John Leguizamo because of who he played in The Odyssey in this case.
6: Yes. And also because of his star. The first time I saw John Leguizamo as a serious actor was he portrayed Tybalt in Baz Luhrmann's Romeo and Juliet.
21: Correct.
6: And I remember watching that in elementary primary school going, what? This guy's supposed to be a comic. He's really good. Uncut Gems was a very good turn for Adam Sandler.
21: Who's
6: fun, silly comedian, but when directed by the Safdies, can like really find something menacing and troubling. And then there's so many funny women who also, Lily Tomlin can do an amazing turn and can be so funny and then so
21: simpatico.
6: Just intense and wonderful to watch.
21: Thank you both. You're listening to The Arts Hour from the BBC World Service. I'm Nikki Badie. Alain Gomez is a French film director with heritage from Guinea-Bissau and Senegal, whose latest film, Dao, shows us a family living across two continents.
7: Je m'appelle Gloria, j'ai 50 ans. J'ai une fille. Pourquoi est-ce que tu veux te marier? Dis-moi.
21: The film focuses on a mother and daughter. Gloria is 50. Her father has just died, just as her daughter is about to get married. The film, which is a hybrid of drama and documentary, moves between the two-day traditional funeral ceremony in Guinea-Bissau and the wedding party in Paris, and features actors and non-actors, and includes an element of film deconstruction, interviews with the performers, for example, that are outside the story. Jason DeRosso from ABC Radio National Screen Show asked Alain Gomez why he wanted to do this.
9: I mean, when I have started to write, I realized that it was almost impossible for me and a little bit stupid to try to write for everybody. It's like 200 people, four generations, men and women, two continents. And to have like all these people talking with my words, it's very weird. So I was very much more interested by what they had to say. And it was also the possibility for me to ask them which way they wanted to be portrayed. I was asking them, for example, what kind of character they want to play or didn't want to play. And, you know, men most of the time said, I don't want to be a gangster, I don't want to be a drug dealer. And women say, I don't want to be a beaten woman. So it says something about sometime in cinemas, the African people, diaspora, are like very reduced to some
10: narrow spectrum of cliches.
9: Yeah, exactly. And this film was also a way of doing a kind of conscious fiction to say this is us as we want to be portrayed.
10: And what is remarkable, given what you've just said, is that there are parts of this film that actually are very honest about some elements of dysfunction, let's say, in this big gathering, in this community, including domestic violence.
9: Yeah, they have chosen to talk about it. At some point, in front of the camera, because they wanted to begin a kind of dialogue. And what I'm happy about traveling with the film is to see that people watching the film, and especially women, are connecting to this woman as part of themselves. And I'm happy that I can have like a lot of people, European people, not connected directly to Africa, saying, this is my family too.
10: Tell me about where did this concept come from, where we have that blurring of characters and actors playing characters.
9: You know, this way to interrogate the fiction, the format of the fiction. I mean, if you want to say what you want to share, we have also to invent our own grammar. You know, you hear a lot of time, oh, this film is the mixture of Star Wars and, I don't know, Harry Potter. And, you know, this is the way the industry works. And that's terrible, in fact, because you can't have like a true feelings, emotion doing film this way. So I think it's very important for every filmmaker, not only African or whatever, to try to have his own grammar in order to reach the audience in a way that, I mean, I want that every spectator see the film and saying, I've never seen that before.
21: Alain Gomez discussing his latest film, Dao. My guests on today's Arts Hour are comedian Jay Jordan and cultural critic Karen Krasanovich. Karen, how do hybrid films work for you?
5: They work very well. It really gets you involved with the film. One of the problems is it's very difficult to edit them, so they're often quite long. And if I remember correctly, Dao is over 3 hours.
21: Correct. Jay, do you have any thoughts on that?
6: I love it. I love hybrid restaurants, so why not enjoy hybrid films? People instantly sort of have a curiosity around these elements that aren't necessarily presented to them in the film.
21: Where have we seen it done well in other films? Filmmakers sort of creating their own cinematic grammar. Karen?
5: Well, I think The Voice of Hindujab, which I saw at Venice.
21: House of Benhania, yes.
5: But it just takes a real master to weave all of these elements in, and also, as I said, genius at editing.
21: So, Jay, who, if any, are the performers we should know about who are reinventing the grammar of comedy?
6: Ooh, if you had the chance to watch The Studio starring Seth Rogen,
21: yes,
6: it does a very good job of both lampooning and informing and critiquing and celebrating, but also denigrating the Hollywood machine. And I think that is, it's so rare that you get something that's so inside baseball. That's a term we use in America to describe when you're kind of doing a peek behind the curtain,
21: yes,
6: while still presenting it as something presentational. And you kind of learn about very specific jargon. It's such a funny show, but it's also very true. They're,
21: yes,
6: talking about choosing to make a movie from existing intellectual property. And those are conversations that happen all the time,
21: yeah,
6: with production companies. They go, we need a movie based on a board game now.
21: Thank you both so much. That's it for part one of the show, but don't go away. Still to come, Oscar-winning cinematographer Roger Deakins,

0: Still to come on the Arts Hour with me, Nikki Badey, the legendary double Oscar-winning cinematographer Roger Deakins, Nigerian-British comedian Ayoade Bamboye. We hear from Norwegian composer Ola Yello and my conversation with US comedy star Jay Jordan. All that and more still to come on the Arts Hour.
1: BBC News with Govinda Gill. The number of people killed by a large earthquake that struck Colombia on Monday has risen to more than 130. Many others are missing. Rescuers in the city of Cali and Pereira are trying to reach those trapped under rubble. Ukraine and Russia have continued striking each other overnight. Ukrainian officials say six people were killed in the city of Zaporizhia and in Voronezh in southern Russia. Warehouses belonging to the online retailer Wildberries were struck by Ukraine. Hungary's parliament meets today to elect a new head of state after the removal of the previous president, who was close to the former Prime Minister Viktor Orban. Andres Baca, a former judge, is the only candidate. Libya's National Oil Corporation says efforts are continuing to put out a fire at a large petrol tank west of Tripoli. Officials say the site was targeted by unknown attackers. Chinese police are warning single men about the danger of matchmaking scams. Fake agencies promising quick marriages are taking advantage of China's gender imbalance. US media say President Trump left a NATO summit in Turkey last month on a secret military flight when the White House said he was flying on Air Force One. The trick was reportedly prompted by an Iranian assassination threat. New figures show England is on track to becoming one of the first countries to eliminate hepatitis C. The virus, which attacks the liver, is spread through contact with infected blood. Australia's Prime Minister has rejected calls to apologise for comments about a gift from his Japanese counterpart, Sanae Takaichi. On a podcast, Anthony Albanese said she'd given him a couple of melons and gestured towards his chest after the host made a sexualized joke. That's the latest BBC News.
0: Welcome back to The Arts Hour from the BBC World Service with me, Nikki Badey. And if you've only just joined us, here's what you missed in the first half of the show. Samantha Morton on her role as Circe in the blockbuster movie The Odyssey. Oscar-winning US actor Helen Hunt on Chekhov's The Cherry Orchard. And the French-Senegalese filmmaker Alain Gomes on creating a new grammar for cinema. Coming up in a moment, cinematographer Roger Deakins. We'll also hear from Saturday Night Live UK performer Ayoade Bamboye, the Norwegian composer Ola Yello, and I'll be talking to American comedian Jay Jordan, who's here in the Arts Hour studio, along with our cultural critic this week, Karen Krizanovich. Sir Roger Deakins is the acclaimed British cinematographer, originally from Devon in the south of England, renowned for his Oscar-winning work with Denis Villeneuve on Blade Runner 2049 and with Sam Mendes on 1917. Alongside his two Academy Awards, he's been honoured with a knighthood and he's won five BAFTA Awards in recognition of his outstanding cinematography. He's also celebrated for his long-running collaboration with Joel and Ethan Coen, shooting 12 of their films, including Barton Fink, Fargo, The Big Lebowski, Oh Brother, Where Art Thou? And No Country for Old Men. When the BBC's Lauren Laverne sat down with Roger Deakins, she asked him how this enduring creative partnership with the Coen brothers began.
2: The previous film I'd done to Barton Fink, I didn't have a good time, and I basically put my place in London on the market and moved back to Devon. I didn't know what I was going to do. Maybe I would work on the odd independent film, but I didn't think I was going to be that much involved anymore. Mm-hmm. Then

0: phone rang and my agent said, "Ah, you might not be interested. It's a very weird script. It's like two different scripts cobbled together in the middle." And I said, "Well, who's directing it?" And the agent said, Cohen Brothers." So I met with Joel and Ethan in a little cafe in Notting Hill and was struck that they didn't really talk much, and nor did I. And we got on really well, saying not a lot. And then they rang around directors to ask about me. And the previous director I'd worked with and not had such a good time with said all these things like, well, he doesn't like working with multiple units. He likes to work single camera. He doesn't like shooting on zoom lenses. He always operates the camera himself. These were being said as though they were
1: negatives.
0: Yeah, derogatory of me. But actually, Joel said, this was years later, Joel said, "Yeah, and we listened. It was everything we wanted out of a cinematographer." So that's how I ended up in the cafe in Notting Hill.
1: So that was it. You got the gig. One of my all-time favourite films of yours followed that, Oh Brother, Where Art Thou? Came out in 2000. And that was an interesting one from a technical point of view as well. What was the initial brief for that film, the look of that film?
0: Well, they wanted this kind of feeling of a burnt-out landscape, as if it was a hand-tinted postcard kind of thing. And I said, "Well, when are you going to shoot and stuff?" And they said, "Well, August." And we talked about, "Oh, well, where are you going to shoot? Maybe Arizona or something. That would be burnt out." They said, "No, Mississippi." And I remember saying to Joel, "Mississippi in August. July, August. That's going to be a little bit green, and they don't want green." I said, "Well, that is the problem."
1: So how did you achieve the look?
0: So James and I, my wife and I, we looked into the idea of digitizing the whole negative, all the cut negative, and then timing it that way. And we did some tests, and they were pretty awful, but it showed what could be done. And Joel and Ethan said, "Yeah, but we'll have a year between when we start shooting and the time the film is released. So maybe the technology will have advanced enough by then that we can make it work." And the worst thing is that we were kind of watching dailies down in Jackson, Mississippi in a theatre every evening out on the shoot. And the image comes up and it's all full colour, like
1: bright,
0: it's, you know, bright Technicolor,
1: sunshine,
0: 50s
1: yeah.
0: looking. And Joel kept saying to John Turturro and the actors, "It's not going to look like this, is it?" we're going, "Yeah, well, maybe it won't look like this. Who knows?"
2: Cinematographer Roger Deakins. My guests on today's Arts Hour are critic and cultural commentator Karen Krasanovich and comedian Jay Jerdon. Karen, tell us how you describe the cinematography style of Roger Deakins.
3: Wow. Well, I mean, there's a reason why you can see Roger Deakins' work, because he always has light that comes from somewhere. You know, sometimes you're thinking, why doesn't my house look like that? That's because you don't have a mystical, magical light that's in some weird place.
2: Yeah.
3: The light source is always logical or realistic.
2: Okay.
3: Also, he usually works with a single camera, which means you know what your point of view is. You're not wondering, why am I up on the ceiling and why am I down at the floor? And also, he'll do a lot of framing. You know, when you want to look nice, you stand in the doorway. Yeah. It's a nice frame. He does that. And he doesn't move around a lot either. He kind of fixes the camera. He's not carrying it around. You're not on a roller coaster with him.
2: Interesting.
4: I'm from Canton, Mississippi, where they filmed multiple scenes for Oh Brother, Where Art Thou? So
2: you're a product of that landscape.
4: I have friends who auditioned for roles and were cast as extras and background performers in that film.
2: So what, Jay, does it make you feel when you have your own landscape that sort of brought you into the world?
4: There was a small period of time where my tiny hometown of Canton, Mississippi was the movie capital of Mississippi. They shot four movies there, Mississippi Burning, A Time to Kill, Oh Brother, Where Art Thou, and My Dog Skip. It was really cool.
2: Amazing.
3: Do you think that Roger Deakins captured the light of your hometown?
4: Well, because it's set in the past, it's sort of a very filtered version of Mississippi, and it's fitting because it is an adaptation of the Odyssey, but it was a mythical version of Mississippi. He did a good job of capturing the way people think about a bygone era of the South, specifically Mississippi.
2: Thank you both. You're listening to The Arts Hour from the BBC World Service. Let's turn the spotlight onto you now, Jay Jordan. A bit of background for people first. Jay is an American comedian. He's an actor. He's a writer. He was a staff writer on the Apple TV Plus show The Problem with Jon Stewart. Made his Marvel debut writing Marvel Voices X-Men as a comedian. He's appeared as a star guest performing his stand-up on The Tonight Show with Jimmy Fallon, The Late Show with Stephen Colbert, The Late Late Show with James Corden, and he's created a debut stand-up special, Yes Ma'am, which is streaming on Hulu. Raised in Jackson, Mississippi, his work often incorporates his experiences of being a black, queer person from the American South. And he's famous, I experienced this last night, for his rapid-fire delivery. Jay makes razor-sharp observations. And this week, he's made his UK debut with a full show called Jay Jordan Takes London at the Soho Theatre. It promised a brand new hour of his dumbest thoughts in the most brilliant way, or his most brilliant thoughts in the dumbest way. So I saw the show last night, Jay, and thank you. And it moves incredibly fast. And my first question has to be, does your brain work that fast?
4: Yes and no. My brain initially works at the speed at which I like to perform, and I have to slow it down and really put some of the pieces together. Part of it is saying, ooh, I have this thought, but this is a bit meandering, so let me trim some of the fat and let me get to the best joke within this framework. If this joke applies to a certain area in the hour, I'll put it there as the connecting piece, and then sometimes a connecting piece becomes a primary piece. So some of these jokes start off as throwaway jokes, but then they end up being much bigger chunks, and they develop into their own sort of modular parts of the hour that I can move around.
2: And interestingly, there are, do you call it callbacks as
4: yes.
2: a comedian? So a callback is when you set up some sort of joke or line or observation, and you bring it back round again.
4: Yeah, I think I have three or four.
2: And they are so brilliant.
4: And I have a tendency to overwrite sometimes, but I do like giving a crowd that's been paying attention a couple of fun treats.
2: Yeah, because we feel rewarded and we feel like, huh, we were paying attention,
4: yeah,
2: don't we?
4: Yeah.
2: We get our own sense of pride out of it. A lot of the material that we laughed at and were with you for last night can't be quoted on a show like this. It can't. But I'm interested to know, in general, what makes you as a comedian trust an idea for a segment or for even for a show?
4: I think if an idea can be both hyper specific, but then also achieve some form of pluralism or a bit of universality where I go, oh, I thought I was just the one who was laughing at this and experiencing this, but everyone else experiences this as well. Because it needs to be specific enough that queer people and cool people get it, because you don't want everyone to say, oh, that's something I could think up. But then it also needs to be large enough that a large group of people can enjoy it and laugh all at the same time.
2: So when you are writing a particular idea to land as a joke or land as something that we all go, oh, who do you test the material?
4: I usually test it by I say the joke to myself a few times, and then I'll say the joke to my husband as the kind of primary sounding board. And sometimes it's a joke to get his permission to say the joke. Like I have a joke in the special where I say my husband, he came out to me as a bit non-binary. That means he usually feels like a boy unless there's a bug in the house. And to me, that's a joke where I did ask his permission, because I am talking about his gender identity and expression, but I'm also talking about some household duties and personal silly stuff. But it's fun.
2: So I learned little bits about you last night. We don't find out anything about your mom or about Mississippi until quite late in the
4: yes.
2: show. So how do you plot the graph of getting to know Jay through a show like this one?
4: I think that because my first special that's on Disney Plus now has a bit more autobiographical stuff in the beginning, mm-hmm. I wanted to take a different approach with this one, where I sort of give my opinions on a lot of things. And
2: yes.
4: then in the second half of the hour, I reveal the Southern things. I reveal my brother and his job and my dad's passing and my mom.
2: Is your brother really a truck driver?
4: He really is a truck driver. He owns his own truck now. Congratulations, Mark. He recently purchased his first big rig.
2: Hello, Mark.
4: Yeah.
2: You have been mentioned on the BBC World Service.
4: He'll appreciate that.
2: Ah. Dumbest thoughts in the most brilliant way or the most brilliant thoughts in the dumbest way. Where do you think the best comedy actually lives, per the line above?
4: I love being able to be silly about things that seem educational, particularly when it comes to the animal facts section of the material.
2: Okay,
4: my favorite jokes is the giraffe joke, and I love the joke.
2: Could you tell the giraffe joke?
4: Oh, so the giraffe joke is that in Africa, 90% of male giraffes are gay in the sense that they are embonded male pairs, and they roam the Serengeti together doing what gay men do best, looking down on people.
2: It's sweet and clean.
4: And I love that joke because it's both true giraffe male, bull giraffes are sort of cast out of the harem and they roam the Serengeti, and they usually have a bit of a life partner that they do show affection to physically, but then that also is a person that they just kind of like roam throughout life with. And it's a fun fact. I think it puts the idea that queerness is unnatural. It flips that on its head. It's a fun giraffe joke. It's silly. It's during my animal section. Next year, I want to write an entire hour that's based on animals. It comes from my love of just how humans are animals and animals do so many silly things.
2: Okay, but Jay, here's the other thing. You say the animal section, but in the early part of the show, we learn about a clownfish.
4: Yes.
2: What do you know about clownfish, Karen?
3: They look like clowns.
4: They're orange and yellow,
2: and?
4: But they're also, they can change sexes. Yes. So,
2: did you know this?
3: I did not.
2: Right.
4: Well, Disney left that part out of Finding Nemo. So the clownfish, they exist in groupings where there's one large breeding female and she gets to breed and lay eggs. And the second largest clownfish is the breeding male. And so after those two, there are non-breeding males primarily. And what happens is that when the female clownfish dies, the largest male, who was her breeding partner, goes through sex reassignment naturally and becomes the largest female breeding clownfish. And then the second in command largest male steps up and becomes her breeding partner. And
2: welcome to the Nature Hour on the BBC World Service. See, mind-blowing, isn't it? Ah. The other thing is, you used some translations between American English and UK English, but did you change anything bigger?
4: Well, there's one fun moment at the end that was a bit of live theater and live stand-up comedy, where I do have a joke where I say, I talk about the construction of whiteness in America and how at one point whiteness was closing shop and they were basically pulling down the garage door of whiteness in America. But I caught myself and I said garage.
2: Yes.
4: for the UK audience. Little moments like that. I also do have a few jokes that I'm working on this week that will kind of change and interplay. I have one about cultural appropriation from an American side visiting here that I do want to test out that I think is going to be pretty fun. But
2: can you try it on us now?
4: Oh, I want to say that the strongest willed American comes here and we hear these wonderful accents and we hear these wonderful tones and we hear these wonderful idioms and turn of phrase. And I don't think Americans get congratulated enough on not mimicking you all.
2: Oh, that's so interesting. Because we do it to you.
4: And we know how it feels, especially
2: yes.
4: as a Black American. But it is fun because you'll see an American talk to a Brit, especially if they're talking to a cute one, where they will start talking to us in standard RP and we'll go, oh my gosh, I want to repeat what you're saying so bad, but I'm not going to because I'm respectful.
2: Jay Jordan, thank you for now.
4: Thank you, Nikki.
2: You're listening to The Arts Hour from the BBC World Service. I'm Nikki Beatty. Regular Arts Hour listeners will have heard Nigerian-British comedian Ayoade Bangboye on our New Year comedy special back in January. Since then, she's become one of the stars of the British version of the legendary American comedy TV sketch show Saturday Night Live. Recently on the BBC, fellow comedian Kiri Pritchard-McLean asked Ayoade Awolade about her childhood spent between the UK and Nigeria and the boarding school that she attended in the Lake District. That's an area of green rolling hills in northern England.
5: Yeah, I went to boarding school in the Lake District. Yeah, that was a funny interlude. So basically, because I was born in London, I was here till I was like 7 years old, 7, 8. And then I went to Nigeria because my dad got a job and we all like moved out there. And then I was there till I was 15, but my parents wanted to stay. So we went to respective boarding schools. My brother went to boarding school in London, and then me and my sister went to Cumbria.
2: Wow.
5: And it was a shock to the system, I would say. So basically Cumbria is quite different from Lagos.
2: Okay. All right. Yeah. So
5: it's not as similar as I sort of thought that there would be some things I could latch onto. But it just wasn't, it was stark.
6: I was wondering if that lived experience as a child naturally puts you on the outside, which I think is how you make a comedian. But also, all those places, one of the things I was struck by even watching your performances on various things is your extreme vocal dexterity when it comes to appropriating voices, accents, mannerisms.
5: That's been coming up a lot because it's this like international school thing, you know, when you just find your voice kind of like undulating between different like need states, I guess. And I know that when I'm getting a bit more passionate, I go to a bit more generalized Nigerian. And when I want to like really explain a point, then it becomes a bit more RP. So it's like this weird mix of things.
6: I love that. Yeah. I think I'm like that. So when I'm drunk or angry, I definitely get Welsher.
5: Yeah, you know what I mean? You just sort of, I guess when you relax, I guess, and I when I started doing stand-up, I was doing it in an English, like a proper like RP accent. And I felt that that was the only way to do it in that it would legitimize me. And I remember doing an experimental comedy night, and I was doing stand-up with a PowerPoint, and I was talking about dogs. And obviously white people love dogs,
7: yeah.
5: I think.
6: Yeah. We've been surveyed.
5: You guys love dogs. So, and I was testing this new material. I was trying to figure out the relationship to dogs in the room, and we were all getting excited, and my accent started getting more and more Nigerian, and it felt like something clicked, but it was one of the best gigs of my life. And then I realised that it's probably easier for me to let my voice do what it needs to do.
6: Absolutely. Yeah. So your debut show that you did, you won Best Newcomer at the Edinburgh Comedy Awards. That is the biggest award that any new comedian can win. You're going back this year with a working progress, but SNL UK, like SNL, 50-year brand, adored, you know, all over the world. They bring it to the UK. Everyone says it can never work.
5: Yeah.
6: You guys have the most incredible first series. What was it like to ride that roller coaster?
5: Oh, it was, because I'm like maybe 4 or 5 years into comedy. So I'm coming off Edinburgh, and then all of a sudden I'm going into Television Centre and was going to do SNL UK inaugural cast. And I'm thinking, hello, what's happening here? So I was just trying to brace myself in my own head.
2: Mm.
5: And we sort of went into this machine thinking, we've just got to have a giggle.
2: Mm.
5: And we were in there like giddy, like getting giddy every single day, which I think changed the dynamic for us internally. But the pressure was on. But I think we had to just focus on just getting it on its feet.
2: Mm.
5: And I think that was the magical part of it, because there's in my head, I mean, maybe it's a Nigerian in me. I was like, well, this is going to work out because it has to.
2: Ayoade Bamboye. My guests on today's Arts Hour are comedian Jay Jordan and cultural critic Karen Krasanovich. Saturday Night Live is an institution in America, Karen. How does the UK version compare?
3: I was afraid. I thought, wow, they waited 50 years to do an SNL UK. I've been watching it, yes, for 50 years. Yes, I watched it when I was 35. and it is brilliant. The SNL is edgier, as SNL UK has more edge, takes more chances politically, and can actually land a sketch, which was always the problem with SNL over the many decades, although they are getting better.
2: You mean the SNL in America?
3: In the America, yes.
2: But you see, for me, statistically, if they only land 2 sketches, I'm happy. And in what ways do you code switch?
4: Oh, so I think that, like, as a Black American Southerner in New York, I'm sometimes code switching in and out of my sort of lazier, more southern drawl. And like every now and then, if another person from the American South is there, every now and then they can start to slip out and they'll go, wait a second, where y'all from? Like every now and then you can hear it creep up. I think there's also an element of like, if you're black in professional settings where there's like a standard American dialect, or you're sort of like in spaces where not necessarily your blackness isn't celebrated, but it's not primary. You can find yourself sort of shrinking parts of you, but then are you also shrinking the parts that would make you more interesting and funny? And what's that dance? So as a comic in America who happens to be black, queer, and southern, I feel sometimes on stage I'm speaking four different languages. So sometimes I go, wait a second. Everyone understands what I'm talking about, right? Y'all get this?
2: Karen, you code switch.
3: Yeah, I don't know how successfully, because there is this choice. Do I want to be American in the setting, or do I have a choice?
2: Yes.
3: or can I possibly be polite and shut up?
4: That's me at customs in a few days. I think that please and thank yous come back into the lexicon whenever I'm out of New York. New Yorkers, they do not have time for a please or a thank you ever. And Tom Holland was talking about this recently in an interview when he was portraying Peter Parker, Spider-Man, early in his career, when he'd be ordering somewhere for a scene. I think it'd be in a coffee shop, and he'd say, hello, please, may I have? And the director would go, that's not, it's, hey, can I have a?
2: Yeah, mm-hmm. I'll get a.
4: Yeah.
3: Well, I'm from Chicago. I'll get a we're still nice, but we're still fast.
4: Oh, yeah.
3: And we're loud, and we talk to everybody, and we eat everything.
4: Yes.
2: Thank you both. Finally, on today's Arts Hour, the Norwegian composer Ole Yellow is well known for his choral and solo piano works. Now based in America, where he also studied at the prestigious music academy, the Juilliard School in New York, he's released a new album of piano pieces called Ordinary. The BBC's Katie Derham asked him about the inspiration for the track Hurt.

0: All of the tracks on the album are inspired by photos by a Scottish artist called Liam Wong.
1: Right.
0: He's gotten pretty famous. He used to be a game designer, sort of sci-fi type games, but then he became a photographer of mostly late night, moody Tokyo. And I love like urban photography, especially when it's sort of neon and very kind of moody. And these are very kind of melancholic. So I've just found them very extremely inspiring because I love so much of what I love is Japanese art, like anime and especially sci-fi again. So yeah, Hurt is definitely, it's kind of the whole album is in the space, I think, between kind of melancholy and happiness in a way.
1: So listen, let's talk about this because you have these kind of like two quite distinct musical worlds in a way, don't you? Of the choral world, which, I mean, you're performed everywhere, but then the solo piano work as well, which is not a new thing, is it? I mean, you've been writing and playing piano from the start, right? So how do you divvy up your loves?
0: Yeah, it's definitely my two kind of main areas as a composer. Piano first, because that was always my instrument since I was a little kid, and I grew up kind of improvising from a very early stage. And then I started writing choral as I got my first classical composition teacher after high school in Norway. He kind of started me out on choral music, and I just couldn't stop writing for choral. I just loved it so much. And I grew up loving choral. As a kid, I was so into Handel and Brahms, especially. Mm. And so I really like being in those worlds. You know?
1: So what was your kind of breakout piece, do you think?
0: I think my Ubi Caritas, I think, which is an a cappella piece. One of my first, actually, that was from around 2000, I think. Publisher managed to get a couple of performances of it at something called the ACDA convention in America, which is every 2 years, which is such a big deal because almost the whole audience is just choral conductors.
1: Looking for new repertoire for their choir. Right?
0: Yeah, exactly. Yeah. So that was a really big deal for me.
2: The music of Orla Yellow. That's it for this week's Arts Hour. Thank you for your ears. And thank you to both my guests, Jay Jordan and Karen Krasanovich. For now, from me, Nikki Beatty, studio managers Tim Heffer and Kira Golightly, and producers Nikki Paxman and Kieran Birmingham, see you next week.

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5: Coming up on the newsroom with me, Jenna Jalil. After an earthquake in Colombia kills more than 130 people.
6: They're still trying to get survivors. And there was a school that collapsed, and it has a lot of children in there still. So it's a pretty difficult time for us.
5: The race is on to find those trapped under the rubble.
7: I don't know whether I can get married after what happened. I wasn't a good catch, and I spent all my money. I won't consider getting married again.
5: We report on the lonely Chinese men whose lives have been ruined by so-called flash wedding scams. We hear about the clash between elephants and humans in Zambia, and
8: the dog brain solves the problem of understanding emotions in others in a way that cannot be found in other similar animals.
5: New research reveals why we should smile more at our dogs. That's after this bulletin.
9: BBC News with Govinda Gill. More than 130 people are now known to have been killed in a powerful earthquake which struck western Colombia on Monday. Hundreds of others have been injured. Colombia's new president, Abelardo de la Espriella, has declared a state of emergency. Jenny Rivas is an official in the Choco region, the epicenter of the 7.4 magnitude quake.
10: Today, public services, all communications have been virtually shut down. They've collapsed in the Choco region. We hope that the people who are still trapped in these collapsed buildings will be found.
9: Ukraine and Russia have continued striking each other overnight. Ukrainian officials say a massive Russian bombardment of the city of Zaporizhia has left 6 people dead and 19 others injured, while a governor in southern Russia said one person was killed following a Ukrainian drone attack. Our Ukraine correspondent Dan Johnson says Kyiv wants all Russians to feel the war's impact and pressure Moscow towards peace.
11: Last night, President Zelensky told his people that the continued Ukrainian drone strikes deep into Russian territory would continue and were having success. Another oil refinery had been hit yesterday in Siberia. That's more than 2,000 kilometers from Ukraine's border. Last night, another Wildberries warehouse was also hit by long-range Ukrainian drones. That is Russia's online retailer, which has been the target of a prolonged campaign of Ukrainian deep strikes.
9: Hungary's parliament meets today to elect a new head of state after the removal of the previous president, who was close to the defeated nationalist government of Viktor Orban. András Baka, a 73-year-old former judge, is the only candidate. Mr. Orban's Fidesz party says his predecessor, Tomasz Szujok, was forced from office illegally by the new government of Péter Modrá. A US judge who dismissed criminal charges against the Indian billionaire Gautam Adani has strongly criticized the conduct of the Department of Justice in the case. Mr. Adani was charged in 2024, accused of bribing Indian officials and misleading investors. Arunade Mukherjee reports from Delhi.
12: The contentious demand to dismiss charges had come from the Justice Department after Mr. Adani had promised to invest billions of dollars in the US. Reports in the US media say the judge was convinced there was no link between the investment and the dismissal request. But the judge did express concern about the Justice Department's conduct as to why they consulted Mr. Adani's lawyers over federal officials who probed the case. The Justice Department had told the court that the case was primarily foreign, hard to prove, and inconsistent with the agency's priorities. Mr. Adani had denied all allegations.
9: Arunade Mukherjee with that report. World News from the BBC. Police in China are warning single men about the danger of matchmaking scams. Fake agencies promising flash marriages are taking advantage of the country's gender imbalance. From Beijing, here's Laura Bicker.
13: There are two main issues here. First is the matchmaking agencies themselves. They see a problem. They believe that they can be a bridge between these men desperate to find a wife and women who are also struggling to find a partner. However, some of them are scam agencies who are then running off with the men's money. The second issue is the kind of bride price. This is the price that men across this country pay to marry. And sometimes it can be incredibly high. And in some cases, women are taking advantage of this and running off with that money. And in many cases, we've found, certainly reported, that some women have got married multiple times just to get the bride price.
9: New figures show England is on track to becoming one of the first countries to eliminate hepatitis C, a dangerous virus that attacks the liver. The World Health Organization's target of treating 80% of known cases has already been met. Hepatitis C is spread through contact with infected blood. It often causes no symptoms until much later. US media are reporting that President Trump left a NATO summit in Turkey last month on a secret military flight when the White House said he was flying aboard Air Force One. The extraordinary ruse involved hiding the president in a catering vehicle. The move was reportedly prompted by an Iranian assassination threat. The Australian Prime Minister, Anthony Albanese, has rejected calls to apologise over comments about a gift from his Japanese counterpart, Sanae Takaichi. On a podcast, Mr. Albanese said she'd given him a couple of melons and gestured towards his chest. While there has been no complaint from Japan, Australia's opposition says the comment was insulting. BBC News.
14: You're listening to The Newsroom from the BBC World Service with me, Jeanette Jalil. We start in Colombia, where at least 132 people have been killed by an earthquake, one of the biggest to hit the country in years. A state of emergency has been declared, and rescue teams are now in a race against time to find survivors under the rubble of collapsed buildings. Angelica Avila was in the city of Manizales when the 7.4 magnitude earthquake struck.
15: I was in a hotel at the moment. It was moving quite strongly and everyone was screaming. And then as it stopped, I could look through the window and saw some like dust coming out of the neighboring buildings. One of the cathedral's towers bent over. Like, the situation is a bit strange. We don't know like exactly what to do.
14: The earthquake has affected a huge area across western Colombia. Blocked roads and disrupted communications are hampering rescue efforts. Flights have been cancelled as some airports are being used exclusively in the effort to find survivors and help the injured and displaced. Just days after being inaugurated, Colombia's new president, Abelardo de la Espriella, is facing his first major crisis.
16: I have ordered the suspension of my entire schedule in the nation's capital so that I can focus on the natural disaster that is currently ravaging our long-suffering Colombian people.
14: I got the latest from BBC Monitoring's Latin America specialist, Luis Fajardo.
17: The rescue crews have been working throughout the night as they try to find new survivors, particularly in the large cities of Cali, Manizales and Pereira, which have been some of the hardest hit. The city of Cali, which is the third largest in Colombia, a metropolitan area of around 3 million people, has been under curfew as the mayor warned that there could be looting and other incidents as a result of the widespread disruption this earthquake has caused. And of course, people throughout the country are waiting to see what these search and rescue operations result. I mean, usually it is said that the first 48 hours or so after an earthquake are crucial to find survivors still under the rubble. And there certainly is hope that some more people will be found alive.
14: And other countries have been sending in rescue teams, including Venezuela, which itself saw powerful earthquakes just a couple of months ago.
17: Yes, a lot of people have been making the comparison with Venezuela, which, as you say, experienced an earthquake of similar intensity. Also, people are mentioning that the death toll in Venezuela, apparently until now, was substantially larger than the one in Colombia, in Venezuela, in the thousands, while in Colombia it still seems to be in the hundreds. People are making the comparison, both in Colombia and Venezuela. They're saying that building codes in Colombia were stronger, and because of that very, very strong earthquake in Colombia, which caused the destruction of a lot of buildings, but not at the same scale as in Venezuela. And also the initial reports are that the response from the authorities has been rather more effective in Colombia than was the case in Venezuela. In the Venezuelan case, there was a lot of criticism of the government, people saying that there was little or no response from authorities as people were desperate to try to get the survivors out of the rubble. While in Colombia, until now, there has been more of a sense that the government is reacting.
18: In Venezuela, you've got a long ruling, well, she was vice president, now president, Delcy Rodriguez. In Colombia, you've got a president who was only inaugurated just days ago, Abelardo de la Espriella.
17: Yes, de la Espriella was sworn in last Friday, actually in the city of Cali, which is now, of course, one of the major focus points of rescue efforts because of the way the earthquake affected this city. De la Espriella certainly sees this as a major political test, a test of leadership, and the La Espriella government has been trying to project the impression and the image that they're reacting quickly and effectively to the earthquake, even though many of the key officials who would be in charge of a lot of the rescue activities have barely taken office, in some cases not even yet sworn in. So there's a lot of anxiety that this transition would maybe make things more difficult. But at the moment, again, the impression you get from the public discussion and social media is that the people sense that there has been some response, and certainly better than in the Venezuelan case.
18: Luis Fajardo. Russia has carried out yet more deadly missile strikes on Ukraine overnight. And according to President Zelensky, some of the missiles were North Korean. I got the details from our Ukraine correspondent, Dan Johnson, who's in Kyiv.
19: Yes, another night of intense bombardment affecting a number of cities across Ukraine. Kyiv was targeted. There were two rounds of air raid alerts here. The first after midnight when the sirens first sounded, and then I heard loud explosions soon after that, though that may have been the air defences here operating, because it seems like Ukraine was a bit more successful last night in terms of repelling the Russian ballistic missile attack. We're told came in two waves towards Kyiv. So a warehouse on the edge of the city was hit. There was a fire that was burning there. We're told one person was injured. A children's hospital on the edge of the city was also struck last night, but there were no injuries there. We're told the patients and the staff were all sheltering and were safe in their basement. Elsewhere, there was an intense strike on Zaporizhia, which has killed 6 people, injured 19, and we're also hearing that there were deaths, at least 3, in Dnipropetrovsk last night. So once again, the air defences of Ukraine having been tested by ballistic missiles fired by Russia, but also we're told 120 drones came towards Ukraine from Russian territory, but also from occupied Crimea. Interestingly, this morning, the authorities here said they came under ballistic missile attack, but they've not given a number. For the first time, they've not spelled out the actual number of missiles fired. And that's because they've been getting increasingly sensitive about reporting of missiles fired to missiles intercepted, and the fact that that number has been looking particularly weak over the past few days.
18: And President Zelensky has said that those missiles that were fired at Zaporizhia, which killed 6 people, as you just said, were North Korean missiles.
19: Yes, he's been talking increasingly about the contribution of North Korea to Russia's war effort in terms of missiles, but also in terms of personnel joining the front lines in the east of Ukraine. And he's warned that this is an increasing threat, not just to his country. He's talking about the threat that North Korea poses to other countries, particularly its neighbors and surrounding countries there. It's another ploy that he's using to try to draw international support together to back Ukraine in fighting against Russia, but increasingly, he says, the threat from North Korea too.
18: Dan Johnson in Kyiv. Now,
20: the Mississippi Delta was shining like a national guitar.
18: It's 40 years since the release of Paul Simon's masterpiece, Graceland. The album was largely recorded in South Africa, which was the subject of a cultural boycott at the time, designed to put pressure on the government to abandon the system of white minority rule known as apartheid. But Paul Simon defied that boycott, travelling to the country to work with black South Africans. Ashley Khan worked on the production team for the subsequent tour and has written a new book about the album called Days of Miracle and Wonder. He's been speaking to James Kumarasamy.
0: His path was marked by the stars in the southern hemisphere.
21: When I first heard the album, you know, it kind of fit into this wave of interest in roots music, especially African music. Peter Gabriel's So had come out, and that featured Yusu and Dor. But it was so incredibly collaborative, and it was so true to what Paul Simon was about as far as being a songwriter, and yet also this brave new melding of influences that we had never really heard on that level.
22: Yet even then, there were sort of question marks about the appropriateness of Paul Simon recording this very African album.
21: There couldn't help but be. How appropriate is it that someone who's of that stature, of that entitlement, is creating music that relies on these rhythms and melodic ideas, etc.?
22: I mean, for you, what stood out?
21: Absolutely, Diamonds on the Soles of Your Shoes. Ladies with Black Mambazo singing, Yusu and Dor and other musicians handling percussion, especially on the out part of the tune. And that incredible rhythm section that he had discovered in Johannesburg.
0: People say she's crazy, she got diamonds on the soles of her shoes.
22: For someone like him to record in South Africa at that point, that was incredibly controversial, wasn't it?
21: It absolutely was. And I believe that if Graceland had not been as successful as it was, I don't think there would have been nearly as much attention paid to it. The musicians' union in the black community under apartheid, they welcomed him. He decided, I want to work with these musicians. I want to make this as authentic as possible. It's their music that I'm hearing. But he also knew which boxes he needed to check off to make sure that it was done in the right fashion.
22: Yeah, and one of them was paying them more than properly, a lot more than properly.
21: Absolutely. I mean, black studio musicians in South Africa were not making what was New York scale. And he took the New York Union scale and tripled it, and then also gave full credit to all the musicians who had helped create the music. He was the only Westerner on the stage, but he crafted this group. All the parts were put together in London, and then it went on tour in Europe, and then down to Zimbabwe, and then finally the States. But yeah, it was really an investment on Paul's part to make sure that the musicians benefited and were seen on the world stage.
18: That was Ashley Khan speaking about Paul Simon's Graceland album. You're listening to The Newsroom from the BBC World Service. The authorities in China are warning of a rise in marriage fraud as scammers target single men desperate to find a wife. The BBC has been to the heart of the so-called flash marriage industry, where matchmaking agencies arrange weddings in a matter of days. The industry has sprung up due to the country's stark male-to-female gender imbalance, and vulnerable bachelors are willing to spend thousands of pounds to find a wife. As our China correspondent Laura Bicker reports, this scam is a symptom of a wider demographic crisis facing the country.
13: This music signifies the start of what appears to be a love story. Alongside the romantic soundtrack, 37-year-old Wang Zhuang is pictured smiling and holding hands with his fiancée after handing over most of his life savings to a matchmaking agency.
23: How many women did you meet before you chose your bride?
7: I met 7. This was the ace. I chose her. Each meeting lasts about 8 to 10 minutes. You see one person around 4 to 5 times.
13: How long after that meeting were you married?
7: About 3 or 4 days.
13: That's why they call this a flash marriage, a booming industry in China. During their wedding ceremony, the pair pledged to build a new life. He also handed her thousands of pounds as a bride price, a traditional Chinese marriage custom. It wasn't long before he realized even her age was fake. He discovered she'd been married 3 times, had 3 kids, and was deeply in debt.
7: When this happens, you feel extremely anxious. I've spent my life's savings. The total damage is close to $74,000. My parents blame me. I cannot work. I cannot sleep.
13: He went back to confront the matchmaking firm, only to find the building empty. They too had disappeared with his money. We toured a warren of offices trying to find an agency to talk to us. One eventually agreed.
1: Of course, gay marriages affect us. We have an old saying, one speck of dirt ruins a whole pot of soup. We often attend meetings by the local police. If any company commits fraud, it will shoulder legal responsibilities.
2: So after our matchmaker interview, one of his colleagues was not pleased and we had to leave quite quickly. Although he says he is a legitimate business owner, that he's there to try to match as many people as possible and to ensure that his clients have some kind of background check, this is an industry where it's difficult to know, especially after just a few days, who you're marrying.
13: The agencies springing up in Guizhou are a symptom of a much bigger problem. We've come to the countryside to get an idea of the scale of the problem. China is facing a demographic crisis. Up until 10 years ago, parents were only allowed to have one child, and there was a preference for boys. That has left around 30 million men looking for a wife in this country. That's the equivalent of the entire male population of the UK remaining a bachelor. The party is trying to get more people to get married, trying to get more people to have children, but it's having a limited effect. Women in China can also afford to be choosy and demand a higher bride price. In China, the family line runs through the men of the household. It's seen as a family duty to get married and have children. But this scam has left Wang Zhuang with few options.
7: I don't know whether I can get married after what happened. I wasn't a good catch and I spent all my money. I won't consider getting married again.
13: Fewer marriages mean fewer children at a time when China's population is shrinking. It's a shift that's reshaping society and creating a challenge the Communist Party is struggling to overcome.
18: Laura Bicker reporting from China. The Victoria Falls on the border between Zambia and Zimbabwe are considered to be one of the natural wonders of the world. But there's growing concern that increased development around this popular tourist destination is causing increasing friction between the region's elephants and humans. Isa Jacobson reports from the Zambian city of Livingstone, close to the border.
3: Late at night, Chaminolwa Chambul is on patrol on the edge of the peaceful town of Livingstone, the tourist capital of Zambia, which lies just a few miles from the Victoria Falls and its national park. He warns locals to be careful, not because of criminals, but because of elephants.
23: I've told them it's not really safe for you to be moving in the night.
3: He works for the Conservation and Tourism Society, a local group which promotes coexistence between communities and wildlife. In recent years, elephants have been coming into the city, that's home to around 200,000 people, to raid gardens and feed on food waste.
24: There's an elephant?
25: Yeah.
24: Oh, wow. It's gone?
25: Yeah.
3: Recent severe droughts have forced animals to seek food in unusual places. But experts say another key driver is increased development around the town and around the Victoria Falls, which has cut across the traditional routes used by elephants as they migrate between neighboring Zimbabwe, Botswana, and Zambia.
23: Elephants never used to come in our communities, but they keep on building lodges, give out land, just like that. Elephants almost do not have enough place or space for them to feed. They end up visiting those communities to spoil their gardens, cause damages of houses. You know, people get angry.
3: As a result, elephants get a hostile reception. Local gangs have even turned elephant chasing into a sport. But it can have deadly consequences. At least 3 people from town have been killed in elephant encounters so far this year.
23: They would throw stones on them. They even end up following elephants to the game park. I would say they lack knowledge in our communities.
4: We told them to say, when you see elephants coming in the community and everything, don't throw stones on them, don't scream, chase them or anything. We just need to stay inside.
3: Teresa Mashiba lives in Dambwa, a neighborhood of Livingston that has expanded right up to the edge of the national park. She collaborates with the Zambian Wildlife Department to help communities adapt to this new reality.
4: So you find that each household has mango trees. Then when elephants start coming looking for food, they always pluck big branches.
3: Maureen lives just a couple of meters from the fence with her young family.
4: So she's saying elephant problems are not something that's ending anytime soon. So if they can have anywhere to go, they would rather relocate to another safe place.
3: Coexistence can be a hard sell. So on his night patrol, Chamu has a special job. He tries to coax elephants away from hostile areas. He shows that gentleness and understanding really can work.
5: There's some elephants.
6: Oh, wow. So there are houses behind us and elephants are right here feeding in the grass. It's only a few meters away from us.
3: Leaning out the window, Chamu works his magic.
23: Come on, guys. It's time to go.
3: And then, incredibly, these massive animals respond to his words and slowly trundle across the road. He guides them away, back towards the national park. This nightly challenge is unlikely to end. For in reality, the pressure for development of this landscape is only going to grow. But Chamu hopes people will find a way to share this special land.
23: My prayer always is these animals, they can just live freely. Maybe in the next 5 years, people's mindset will definitely going to change. Yeah.
14: And that report was by Isa Jacobson. And you can hear more about elephants, tourism and development on assignment and on the documentary podcast from the BBC World Service. Now, if you're a dog lover, you probably won't be surprised by the research I'm going to tell you about. Scientists say they think they've worked out what's going on inside a dog's brain when it sees a human smiling or scowling, even if it's a stranger. And it turns out they're very good at picking up on our emotions. Here's our science correspondent, Victoria Gill.
8: A total of 14 dogs were involved in the study. 6 good boys and 8 good girls, all trained to sit very still in a brain scanner while they were shown pictures of people's faces. Photos of smiling human faces of complete strangers made an area of the dog's brain associated with reward light up with activity. That reward circuitry is the part of the brain that's activated when we enjoy and remember good things like tasty food or praise. In terms of our own human brains, we often refer to this activation as a dopamine hit that's triggered by winning a game or even receiving a positive comment on a social media post. And in previous research on dogs, that same brain circuitry was activated when they anticipated a tasty snack or smelled a familiar person. So this study shows, scientists say, that a human smile is a positive, rewarding thing for a dog. The project was led by researchers at the University of Vienna, and one of the lead scientists, Raul Hernandez Perez, says it's part of an ongoing series of studies that's showing how life with humans has reshaped the brains of our canine companions.
24: The dog brain solves the problem of understanding emotions in others in a way that cannot be found in other similar animals. So the dog brain has certain capacity. They evolve something that makes them really good at understanding others.
8: Another lead scientist on the study, Laura Quire, says the insights could even help us to understand and communicate better with our own dogs.
5: So we can learn from them, and we can also be more aware about how they are expressing their emotions. And I think if we are aware of this, the relationship will improve.
8: One simple thing you can do to improve that relationship, smile more at your dog.
18: Good advice there from Victoria Gill. And that brings us to the end of this edition of the Newsroom programme with me, Jeanette Jalil. Stay tuned to the BBC World Service for a summary of world news coming up next.
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0: London and Washington DC are adapting to survive, and are office to housing conversions the way?
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2: BBC News with Lisa Costello. The number of people killed by a large earthquake that struck Colombia on Monday has risen to more than 130. Many others are missing. Rescuers in the cities of Cali and Pereira are trying to reach those trapped under rubble. Russian strikes have killed at least 9 people in Ukraine overnight. President Zelensky said the most deadly attack on Zaporizhia involved North Korean missiles. Meanwhile, Ukraine has again hit warehouses belonging to the online retailer Wildberries. A medical charity is warning of an extreme hunger crisis among children in Somalia. MSF says a survey at displacement camps in the southwest found 3/4 of children were either acutely or severely malnourished. Rebels in northern Ethiopia have accused the federal government of carrying out deadly drone strikes in the Tigray region. A Tigray People's Liberation Front official said the attacks targeted its troops but gave no details. Ethiopia's government hasn't commented. Libya's National Oil Corporation says efforts are continuing to put out a fire at a large petrol tank west of Tripoli. Officials said the site was targeted by unknown attackers. Chinese police are warning single men about the danger of matchmaking scams. Fake agencies promising quick marriages are taking advantage of China's gender imbalance. Scientists say there are small yet promising signs that coral on the Great Barrier Reef is beginning to recover from a series of mass bleaching events. The research was published by the Australian Institute of Marine Science. Australia's Prime Minister has rejected calls to apologise for comments about a gift from his Japanese counterpart, Sanae Takaichi. On a podcast, Anthony Albanese said she'd given him a couple of melons and gestured towards his chest after the host made a sexualised joke. BBC News.
0: Welcome to Business Daily from the BBC World Service. I'm John Lawrenson. Today, I'm just outside Paris in one of the world's biggest business districts. I'm here to find out how, at the start of the AI revolution, it's trying to adapt to survive.
3: France now has 9 million square meters of vacant office space, including 6 million for the Paris region alone. Parisienne.
0: How Paris's business district is trying to reinvent itself, how London's Canary Wharf has reinvented itself, and what lessons can be learned from a city that's done office conversions at scale, Washington, D.C.
1: We have 700,000 square feet that have been delivered and that are, you know, being lived in. We are expecting over the next 12 months that you'll see that number balloon.
0: All coming up in Business Daily. I'm standing in the middle of Europe's biggest business district, La Défense, just west of Paris. It's a forest of skyscrapers. There are over 60 in all on a huge slab of concrete. There are loads of big companies headquartered here, Total Energy, for example, and the Société Générale Bank. But now it has a problem. I'm here with Pierre-Yves Guis, the head of Paris La Défense, the public company that runs this business district. Pierre-Yves, tell us about the challenge that you have here.
4: The vacancy rate is definitely a bit higher than it used to be before COVID. It's around 14-15% at the moment, which is the direct consequence of the changes in corporate real estate strategies that have been taking place since COVID, because of hybrid working, because of the new work-life balance that companies and employees both have been trying to implement. So it is a challenge for the business district because it leaves us with several hundred thousand empty square meters of office space in need of a new lease of life. But it's also an opportunity because it's going to give us, and it already gives us, the opportunity to transform these vacant offices into new things, such as housing, such as leisure, entertainment, everything else apart from offices.
0: We talk about a 14% vacancy rate. Is that hitting all kinds of offices?
4: We are clearly seeing a shift of the demand toward low-rise office buildings, which tend to find very easily

0: their tenants on the current market, whereas towers, and especially the most the towers from 30 years ago, find it a bit harder to find tenants.
1: Is there a tendency as well for people to get out of big business districts such as La Défense, go towards the city centres again?
0: Yeah, absolutely. It's a challenge that most of the central business districts or global business districts in the world have been facing since the COVID years, because this type of environment that you can see around us in La Défense, very functional, very abstract almost, full of concrete, and almost 100% dedicated to office work and office life, yeah, maybe does not fit so much the expected of the workers, and especially the younger ones, not so much as it used to be.
1: Can you put a number on the vacant square meters that you have, and the number of those vacant square meters that you think you could convert?
0: Around 400,000 square meters of existing offices might have to be transformed in the next 5 to 10 years into mostly housing, but also higher education facilities or, like I was saying, entertainment facilities, shops, restaurants, in order to increase the quality of life of La Défense, and without renouncing the economic focus of La Défense, which has always been the main asset of the district and still is.
1: In much of the rest of the Paris region, office vacancy rates are higher still. Ludovic Delesse is CEO of the French arm of the Canadian real estate services company Colliers.
2: Le volume de la demande placée en France a baissé en Île-de-France.
3: Demand for office space in the Paris region has fallen by about 30% over the last 5 or 6 years. Now, in the region as a whole, some 3 out of 10 offices are empty, twice La Défense's vacancy rate. The rent reductions owners offer new leaseholders are now at 35% on average for La Défense, whereas in some areas it's 45%.
1: At La Défense, they've launched an offices into flats conversion project with the aim of transforming, getting on for 500,000 square meters of office space. What do you think of this? Is this one of the solutions, at least, to the office vacancy problem?
4: C'est même la seule solution.
3: It's the only solution, especially for obsolete office blocks. Two things make office blocks obsolete: their geographic location, their places where companies don't want to rent office space anymore, and then there's their layout. In the 1980s and 90s, they built lots of private offices and cubicles. Companies now want more adaptable spaces, informal meeting places and event areas, nicer cafes and gyms. Some 37% of La Défense's offices haven't been restructured since the year 2000.
1: Is it economically viable to convert offices into housing?
3: Yes, but in most cases, only on the condition that the building can be acquired at a low price. It's often a better proposition economically to build hotels or student accommodation, because you can be certain of the demand and because that gives you a better chance of increasing the building's value and selling it.
1: Is the very idea of a business district becoming obsolete, do you think?
3: I'm not sure about that. People like the idea of grouping together in a center of expertise, in tech hubs, for example. The challenge for La Défense is to be a place where you want to be, that you want to see when you leave work in the evening. In other words, it has to become more like a normal Parisian neighborhood.
1: Ah, normal Parisian neighborhoods with their aged and beautiful six-story buildings, their cafe terraces and street markets. The office vacancy rate in central Paris, that bobbed along for many years at a tremendously low 3%, is at 6% now, but that's still one of the lowest for a European city. Thierry Pacaud is a philosopher whose speciality is cities. He's written extensively about urban planning, especially disastrous urban planning. He says the high office vacancy rates show a waning enthusiasm for office blocks, and especially office block cities, that he has been predicting for years.
5: The office block was born at the end of the 19th century, at the same time as the company headquarters. In the United States, the company headquarters became the skyscraper, that symbol of wealth and power. In Paris, at that time, people were scandalized by the idea of building skyscrapers that would break the homogeneity of the skyline, and so office blocks were put into office districts on the edge or outside of town, the most famous of which is La Défense. workforce. Office blocks have a characteristic, of course. They are destined for white-collar workers only, whose work keeps evolving, and that is going to accelerate because of AI. France now has 9 million square meters of vacant office space, including 6 million for the Paris region alone, while in the US, the home of the skyscraper, we now have the counter model of Silicon Valley, where small production units are scattered over countryside. I believe the office block is disappearing.
6: So here you are in the office, and there are desks and screen. Tomorrow you are in an apartment.
1: Back in La Défense, Roland Cubin, deputy CEO of the Groupama real estate management company, shows me round La Tour Diamant, the Diamond Tower, which has office space for 1,800 workers. He doesn't want it to disappear exactly, but he does want to convert it.
6: And here you will be in the kitchen. Here there will be two bedrooms. Here the bathroom, and as you can see, you have a view in La Défense, beautiful skyscraper, and trees.
1: If we go to the middle, you've got a conference room there with no windows. What's that going to become? One of the challenges when you're converting office blocks into flats is the width of the buildings. Generally, they're much wider than residential ones, so you have a lot of windowless space in the middle that it's difficult to know what to do with.
6: There won't be any rooms there. It's only the access.
1: Right. And the dips. Many other office blocks aren't great for flat conversions because their ceilings are too low. But even for the most suitable buildings, Roland Cubin says office to housing conversions are not going to happen at scale in France unless the authorities remove some obstacles.
7: At the moment, as soon as you transform a building in a way that changes its function, it is classed not as an old building that's been changed, but as a new building with all the regulatory demands that go with new buildings regarding car parking spaces, wheelchair access, fire safety, and so on. Another thing is the tax regime. At the moment, you have to pay 20% sales tax on the construction cost of conversions. There's a huge difference in environmental impact between converting and demolishing and rebuilding. We think because office conversions are a public good, we should get the reduced sales tax rate of 5.5%. How the government deals with just the tax question will decide whether France will be able to convert 2% of its vacant offices or 18 to 23%.
1: You're listening to Business Daily from the BBC World Service. I'm John Lawrenson, and I'm looking at how business districts are trying to adapt to survive. The sound of London's Canary Wharf business district east of the city, London's historic financial centre. It's dark, way after the end of normal office hours, but in the streets around the district's distinctive pointy-topped One Canada Square skyscraper, there's a real bustle of people. Canary Wharf, built in the 1980s in the derelict docklands of the River Thames, has had its bad times, in particular the property crash of the early 1990s and its developer going bankrupt. But it recovered, and today it's home to banks and financial services companies in its Bank Street district. It differs from La Défense in that it already has 3,500 residents, a number set to double over the coming years as more housing stock is built. As Canary Wharf Group CEO Shobi Khan explains,
8: Canary Wharf today is thriving. So we started almost 40 years ago with the office financial center that it's famous for. But then more than 10 years ago, we started on our residential efforts to create basically a mixed-use district.
1: So just to be clear, those were not so much conversions. You were building fresh residential buildings, right?
8: Correct. And that started back in 2015. And the results of that showed up in 2020 and 2021 when these residential buildings started coming online, and we've built and continuing through, and we have another actually over 1,000 units being delivered this year. And when you combine that with a thriving retail district that we've got, we were voted the number one retail shopping center in the UK 2 years ago, and 4 years ago we didn't have any hotels. This year we'll have 4 hotels. You combine that with an amazing 130 acres of waterside canals, over 16 acres of parks, you know, open water swimming to paddle to go-karts to a theater here. And you have different uses that are used throughout the day for the various different customer segments that we have.
1: How would you judge the future of offices? AI is on the way. In the United States, we've seen pretty substantial layoffs already. Should office owners be worried about the future because of AI?
8: I think, look, the office is here to stay. And I think the customers that we talk to, they all love the office because it's a place to collaborate, to build their culture, to innovate, team building, all of that stuff. If you have best-in-class office properties next to great transportation nodes, you're going to thrive.
1: Shobi Khan, CEO of Canary Wharf Group in London, who told me Canary Wharf's office vacancy rate is 2%, but that, it turns out, only concerns Grade A, freshly built, move-in-ready offices. If you include all office space, the vacancy rate is 18%. Also, Canary Wharf changed from business district to mixed-use district by building apartment buildings from scratch on adjacent land. For office conversions at scale, the best examples are in the United States, in New York, and also Washington, D.C., whose deputy mayor for planning and economic development is Nina Albert.
9: So D.C. overall has about 20% vacancy in our office market. Commercial tenants are re-upping their leases, but they're taking less space because they're integrating into their space plans telework. So there continues to be a lessened demand for office space, even though you have the same number of tenants. But D.C. has been able to keep that total office vacancy number flat, as opposed to having it grow, because we've been converting. We've been taking office offline and converting it.
1: As in Paris, they've faced technical challenges. As well as fitting lots more plumbing, they've sometimes solved the natural light problem in the middle of office buildings by creating atriums, light sinks, in other words, in the middle of them. They found it's generally easier to convert steel frame buildings than concrete ones, although the structural problems uncovered during the conversion of New York's former Pfizer headquarters are a reminder that such projects can involve significant engineering challenges.
9: So we set a goal of introducing 15,000 new residents downtown by 2028. And we are now on track to doing that. We do that in part with financial incentives, and so we have in our own pipeline 3,200 new units. But in the private pipeline, you know, that does not use the incentives, we have 8,800 units that is going to be delivered by 2028.
1: How many of those are office conversions?
9: Most of them. There may be one or two that are pretty significant demolitions. Meaning that maybe they've kept some aspect of the original building, but they've significantly changed the structure of the building. But the majority are office conversions.
1: How much is your office conversion program costing the city?
9: So our housing in downtown program is a total of $41 million over a 10-year period. For a city of the size of Washington, D.C., we can absorb that. In fact, a majority of developers do not need government assistance. I mentioned that 8,800 housing units are being converted across the city, and that the government's participation of that total is 3,300. So it's a little bit more than a third, but the rest is all privately funded. We're seeing a lot of private sector developers doing this because they're evaluating their own portfolios, hundreds of millions of dollars of investment in a building, which in essence is infrastructure. And they want to make sure that their portfolio remains viable and active. And so this is part of a lot of office developer strategies, is to have a more balanced portfolio.
1: Deputy Mayor of Washington, D.C., Nina Albert. This, if some of the tax and regulatory obstacles can be overcome, is what's going to make office conversions massive in Europe as well. All those empty offices represent a colossal amount of money. Roland Cubin, the real estate manager who showed me around that building he wants to convert in La Défense, says the total value of surplus office space in France is $170 billion. Converting those offices into something you can rent or sell is a solution for owners seeking to maintain the value of their property, quite possibly the only solution. You've been listening to Business Daily on the BBC World Service. From me, John Lawrenson. Goodbye.
10: BBC World Service, and now history told by the people who were there. It's Witness History with me, Jane Wilkinson. This is the story of how a young woman arrived in Kenya as a princess and left as a queen.
11: How tragic to think that even as she was on the veranda at treetops, looking out on the wild animals of Africa, going about their strange ways in the moonlight, that at such a moment she should become queen.
10: BBC correspondent Frank Gillard reporting on the day 25-year-old Princess Elizabeth succeeded to the British throne in 1952. She and her husband, the Duke of Edinburgh, are less than a week into a five-month royal tour of the Commonwealth. But it's a trip they were never supposed to make. Elizabeth's father, King George VI, is being treated for lung cancer, and he's too frail to make the journey. Instead, on a cold, late January day, he waves his daughter goodbye.
12: To London Airport come the King and Queen to speed their daughter and her husband on the first stage of their 30,000-mile journey to Australia and New Zealand. Princess Elizabeth and the Duke are taking the place of their Majesties, who were to have made the tour.
10: Their first stop on the trip is Kenya, where the visitors drive out to treetops, a lodge built into the branches of a giant fig tree on the Aberdare National Park. They climb the rickety wooden ladder to the top. On hand to help is Nahashan Murathi, one of the porters. He's speaking in 2012.
13: I got the beds ready, and then we went out into the forest to get firewood to cook their dinner. Then we went to get them and their bags, and in the evening, we served them their dinner. We stayed near them so that if they wanted to know the name of an animal, we could tell them.
10: As the sun sets, Elizabeth and Philip watch elephants and rhinos gather in the watering hole beneath their viewing platform. Fascinated, the princess takes out her cine camera. It's a relaxing overnight break before the tour moves on. "I will come again," she is said to have promised the next morning. Later, the reporters covering the trip say she seems thrilled by the experience.
11: This is Frank Gillard speaking from Nairobi. "I saw the princess shortly after 9 o'clock this morning. Then, looking a little tired but very happy, she was driving away from the treetop's hut where she and the Duke had spent the previous 19 hours, about as far removed from normal civilization as possible, watching wild game."
10: The couple returned to Sagana, a fishing lodge in the foothills of Mount Kenya, given to them by the Kenyan government as a wedding present.
11: "After only a very few hours of sleep last night, they were naturally tired, and so they had an easy morning."
10: As yet, the royal party remains unaware of what has happened almost 7,000 kilometres away. Because during the night, in his room on the Sandringham estate, the king has died. And life for the princess is about to change.
11: "How tragic to think that even this morning, as she sat at breakfast, talking about her father and proudly describing how bravely he'd stood up to his illness and how well he'd recovered, sitting there in her yellow bush shirt and brown slacks, even at that moment, her father was lying dead and she had succeeded to his vast responsibilities."
10: Meanwhile, in London, Hyde Park Corner, the plan to notify officials and the royal family of the king's death is underway. A coded message is sent to the governor in Kenya, but the keys to the safe holding the code book are not at Government House, and the message can't be decoded.
11: "Communications to that remote spot are naturally difficult, and it was many hours before the shattering news reached them. Some members of the royal entourage, including the new Queen's private secretary, Mr. Martin Charteris, were going up to treetops tonight. Mr. Charteris was just leaving the hotel when a pressman called him back. An agency flash had that moment been received, saying that the king was dead."
10: Shocked, Martin Charteris phones Sagana and speaks to the Duke's friend and equerry, Commander Mike Parker.
11: He said, "Mike, I'm afraid our mistress's father is dead." The equerry reported to the Duke, but nothing was said at that stage to the princess. Meanwhile, a strange thing happened. The sky, which had been clear and bright all morning with blazing sun, clouded over. It became dark and sultry. The storm rapidly developed and broke in cascading rain and heavy thunder. Through the storm, hampered by difficult communications, efforts were made to get through on the telephone to Government House in Nairobi and to Buckingham Palace to get confirmation of the news. At about 2:45 local time, the truth was known.
10: Elizabeth is now Her Majesty Queen of Great Britain and Northern Ireland, head of the Commonwealth and defender of the faith.
11: The Duke went to the Princess and broke it to her. In the words of a member of the household, she bore it like a queen.
10: And when asked what name she would choose for her reign, Elizabeth famously replies, "My own name, of course." In Britain, the BBC relays the news of her father's death.
14: This is London. It was announced from Sandringham at 10:45 today, February the 6th, 1952, that the King, who retired to rest last night in his usual health, passed peacefully away in his sleep earlier this morning.
11: At 5:30 local time, 2 hours and 3 quarters after the news had reached her that she'd succeeded to the throne, the Queen left the Royal Lodge. The Queen was in a beige dress with white hat and belt and shoes, for of course her wardrobe in this holiday lodge was very limited. The small procession of cars drove swiftly along the dusty roads. Even at such a time, the Queen was able to give a sad little wave and a brave smile when the Duke drew her attention to a small knot of sympathetic onlookers by the roadside. So they covered the 37 miles to Nanyuki, the little township which the royal couple were to have visited tomorrow. Nanyuki's decorations had all been hastily pulled down, for the Union Jacks had been nailed to the posts, and they could not be flown at half-mast. Nanyuki's one main street was crowded with people, standing in the absolute silence of deep sympathy as the royal car passed through.
10: At the local airfield, officials and journalists are waiting, but at the request of the new queen and as a mark of respect, no pictures are taken. Frank sends back this report.
11: The Queen looked under a strain. As she reached the top step of the gangway, she turned once and smiled gravely. The usual wave of the hand was absent. And then the door of the aircraft closed behind her, and at 6:57, the plane took off into the gathering dusk. Already it was getting so dark that the plane was lost to sight almost at once. The sorrowful journey back to the motherland had begun.
10: On the evening of February the 7th, Elizabeth arrives home to a bereaved nation. A black mourning dress is hastily smuggled onto the plane before she emerges. Only a week has passed since her father waved her goodbye.
12: The princess we knew as a girl comes back to meet her ministers as queen over the great lands that for 15 years acknowledged her father as head.
10: And during her first Christmas broadcast, the new queen has this message for her subjects.
15: At my coronation next June, I shall dedicate myself anew to your service. I want to ask you all to pray for me on that day, that God may give me wisdom and strength to carry out the solemn promises I shall be making, and that I may faithfully serve him and you all the days of my life.
14: How many and how joyous were the people along the royal route as thousands heard the coronation service relayed through loudspeakers, and still the crowds were cheering.
10: And later, in the treetops logbook, another Kenyan visitor, the British hunter Jim Corbett, is found to have written, "For the first time in the history of the world, a young girl climbed into a tree, one day a princess, and, after having what she describes as her most thrilling experience, she climbed down from the tree next day, a queen." Elizabeth II will be queen for 70 years, the longest reigning monarch in British history. She dies in 2022. Witness History was produced and presented by me, Jane Wilkinson, using BBC Archive.
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0: Welcome to Assignment from the BBC World Service. I'm Isa Jacobson, and I'm at Victoria Falls on the border of Zambia and Zimbabwe in southern Africa, where there are concerns over the management of one of the natural wonders of the world.
18: It's just the most incredible, magical place, a Garden of Eden here. If you put a city right up to the lips of the falls, and that's gone. And once it's gone, it's gone.
0: As governments try to grow tourism and create jobs, more land is lost to development. And that's creating a new kind of conflict, as the local wildlife are forced to venture into town.
22: We told them, when you see elephants coming in the community and everything, don't throw stones on them, don't scream, chase them or anything. You just need to stay inside.
0: So how to balance tourism, development and this remarkable environment? Join me for Assignment after the World News.
23: BBC News with Govinda Gill. More than 130 people are now known to have been killed in a powerful earthquake which struck western Colombia on Monday. Hundreds of others have been injured and many more are missing following the 7.4 magnitude quake. Luis Fracado is the Latin American specialist at BBC Monitoring.
24: The rescue crews have been working throughout the night as they try to find new survivors, particularly in the large cities of Cali, Manizales and Pereira, which have been some of the hardest hit. The city of Cali, which is the third largest in Colombia, a metropolitan area of around 3 million people, has been under curfew as the mayor warned that there could be looting and other incidents as a result of the widespread disruption this earthquake has caused.
23: Russian strikes have killed at least 9 people in Ukraine overnight. President Zelensky said the most deadly attack on the city of Zaporizhia involved North Korean missiles. Here's our Ukraine correspondent, Dan Johnson.
25: He's been talking increasingly about the contribution of North Korea to Russia's war effort in terms of missiles, but also in terms of personnel joining the front lines in the east of Ukraine. And he's warned that this is an increasing threat, not just to his country. He's talking about the threat that North Korea poses to other countries, particularly its neighbors and surrounding countries there. It's another ploy that he's using to try to draw international support together to back Ukraine in fighting against Russia, but increasingly, he says, the threat from North Korea too.
23: The medical charity Médecins Sans Frontières is warning of an extreme malnutrition crisis among children in Somalia. The charity says major cuts in international humanitarian funding have deepened the crisis. Our Africa correspondent Barbara Plett-Usher reports from Nairobi.
26: MSF carried out the malnutrition survey at displacement sites in Baidoa. The medical charity says the situation is far beyond the threshold of an extremely critical emergency. Health facilities are overwhelmed. Children who are discharged are often readmitted because there's so little food, water, and medical care in the communities. This is the result of drought exacerbated by ongoing conflict. It's almost as bad as Somalia's devastating drought 4 years ago, but MSF says this time there's much less money to deal with it. International donors, including the UN, the US and Britain, have cut funding by 88% since then.
23: Police in South Africa say at least 14 illegal miners have been found dead at an abandoned mine in the northwest province. A spokesperson says several others were injured, but details are still unclear. South Africa has long struggled with illegal mining, often involving undocumented migrants who enter abandoned shafts to retrieve gold or mineral residues to sell on the black market. BBC News. Rebels in Ethiopia's northern Tigray have accused the federal government of carrying out deadly drone strikes in the region. A Tigray People's Liberation Front official told the French news agency the attacks targeted its troops in the southern region of Merewa, but gave no details. The government in Addis Ababa have not commented. A US judge who dismissed criminal charges against the Indian billionaire Gautam Adani has strongly criticised the conduct of the Department of Justice in the case. Mr. Adani was charged in 2024, accused of bribing Indian officials and misleading investors. This report from our India correspondent, Arunade Mukherjee.
27: The contentious demand to dismiss charges had come from the Justice Department after Mr. Adani had promised to invest billions of dollars in the US. Reports in the US media say the judge was convinced there was no link between the investment and the dismissal request. But the judge did express concern about the Justice Department's conduct as to why they consulted Mr. Adani's lawyers over federal officials who probed the case. The Justice Department had told the court that the case was primarily foreign, hard to prove, and inconsistent with the agency's priorities. Mr. Adani had denied all allegations.
23: The Australian Prime Minister Anthony Albanese has rejected calls to apologise over comments about a gift from his Japanese counterpart, Sanae Takaichi. On a podcast, Mr. Albanese said she had given him a couple of melons and gestured towards his chest after the host made a sexualized joke. Australia's opposition says the exchange was insulting. Japan has not complained. In its latest annual report, scientists monitoring Australia's Great Barrier Reef says there are small yet promising signs the coral ecosystem is beginning to recover from a series of mass bleaching events. Monsoon activity has increased cloud cover and reduced sea temperatures. BBC News.
2: Welcome to Assignment from the BBC World Service. Night has fallen, and a team of Zambians are patrolling the dark streets on the edge of the peaceful town of Livingstone, the tourist capital of Zambia in southern Africa, which lies just a few kilometres from the Victoria Falls, one of the natural wonders of the world.
3: And I've told them it's not really safe for you to be moving in the night. Please let it be your last time moving in the night. Then they said, okay.
2: But they're not worried about criminals. They're looking for elephants. There's an elephant?
3: Yeah.
2: Oh, wow.
3: It's quite moving fast.
2: It's gone?
3: Yeah.
2: In recent years, elephants have been coming into the outskirts of the town to raid people's gardens and feast on food waste dumped around the city. It's led to deadly encounters with residents.
4: People have actually died this year from...
3: Yeah, I think I'd say we're 4 deaths.
2: Chamanolwa Chambo is the lead driver for the emergency response team, created by the Conservation and Tourism Society, or CATS, a local non-profit organisation which aims to promote coexistence between communities and wildlife.
3: Elephants are one of the best animals that are very gentle.
4: So you think it's human behaviour that's basically causing them to attack?
3: Yeah, more especially in our communities, you know. They would throw stones on them. There are these gangs whereby they even end up following elephants to the game park. If you want to join their group, you are supposed to touch the tail of an elephant. I would say they lack knowledge in our communities.
4: Is that because the Zambians living in Livingstone and around aren't used to elephants?
3: Yeah, elephants never used to come in our communities.
2: So why are they coming into town? Over decades, Zambia's elephant population was decimated by poaching. More recently, their numbers have been growing again, helped by the ban on ivory. And though there are national parks nearby, experts say that recent severe droughts have forced animals to seek food in unusual places, to which they still return. But another key driver is increased development around the town and the falls, which has cut across old feeding grounds and routes used by elephants as they migrate from neighbouring Zimbabwe and Botswana to Zambia.
3: They keep on building lodges, hotels, they give out land, just like that. At the end, you find to say, elephants or these animals do not have enough place or space for them to feed. They end up visiting those communities, you know, causing damages.
2: This is just one aspect of a growing debate about the management of the Victoria Falls, how to balance tourism, development and the need for jobs with the preservation of the unique environment which surrounds one of Africa's most famous attractions. I'm Isa Jacobson and this is Assignment.
4: That incredible sound you can hear, that thunderous sound, is the sound of the Victoria Falls here on the border of Zambia and Zimbabwe in southern Africa. By volume, it is the largest waterfall in the world. From here, I can see the top of the falls and the Zambezi River flanked by forests, driving a massive curtain of water over this rocky precipice, a mile or nearly 2 kilometers wide, down a 100-meter drop into a churning torrent below. Right now, standing here, I'm struck by the pristine beauty of this place. But there are concerns that all that could change.
1: It's a winter's day, beautiful blue sky, and the spray from high water is blowing towards us. And through the spray, we can see the silhouette of the knife edge, and behind that is the mystery of Mosi Atunya, the Victoria Falls, the smoke that thunders.
2: Larry Norton is a Zimbabwean artist. I meet him on the old bridge, which links the two countries, Zambia and Zimbabwe, and provides a stunning view of the falls.
1: This extraordinary, powerful place that's had such spiritual, emotional meaning to every person in Zambia and Zimbabwe. It's a place we all own inside ourselves, and we have to protect it.
2: Larry has been fighting a four-year legal battle, taking on the Zimbabwean government and developers to stop the construction of a restaurant on the Zimbabwean side next to the falls, which he argues contravenes a ban on permanent construction in the core of this UNESCO World Heritage Site. The Zimbabwean authorities reject this. The restaurant has since been built. He's now being countersued for $2 million US for defamation by the restaurant's operators. Larry says in recent months he's also been visited by Zimbabwean security officers, but he's determined to keep on fighting.
1: You look at what you're looking on there. It's absolutely incredible. And the way things work, we all know, it starts with a small thing and it grows. Many of these things, the lease is given to a small structure. It then grows and grows and grows. So our concern is that the precedent will lead to massive development. We've seen it our whole life.
2: The World Heritage Site around the falls is divided into a core area close to the falls and a buffer zone, each with their own restrictions on construction. UNESCO has in recent years expressed real concern about building around the falls on both sides of the border, even saying that overdevelopment could potentially lead to the withdrawal of the falls' status as a World Heritage Site.
1: If this place ends up with hotels everywhere, buildings, construction, if you look onto the falls and there's millions of people running around on the islands and boats going backwards and forth, it loses what UNESCO referred to the outstanding universal value. And that's an intrinsic thing. It's hard to describe, but it's what you see in front of you. What we respond to in our soul as human beings is wilderness. And how can we not understand this? How can the ministers not understand this? How can the ministers not fight for this?
4: Well, you've got two economies that rely heavily on tourism, and there is so much unemployment. So where's the balance in that?
1: It's a very good point that you raise. And I'm not saying that we shouldn't develop. Zambia and Zimbabwe critically need development and growth and employment. But let's look after the thing that's going to bring people here. It's just the most incredible, magical place. A Garden of Eden here. You have something of such value. But if you built hotels right up to the lips of the falls, and that's gone. And once it's gone, it's gone. Those tourists are not coming, and the promises of employment and education that you've made cannot be fulfilled. The key to making this work and providing all of that is in protecting it. And that applies to both Zambia and Zimbabwe. These are sacred sites, and I'll fight like hell to look after this because my instincts tell me what's coming.
2: Currently, around 500,000 visitors come to the falls each year. For tourists, there's a lot to do here. There's canoeing, river rafting, kayaking, bungee jumping. You can take a helicopter or microlight ride above the falls, and you can also go on safari drives. Tourists stay on both sides of the border, and the Falls Heritage Site is jointly managed by both Zimbabwe and Zambia. On the Zambian side, there's pressure to develop too.
1: We do know that communities depend on tourism for them to get their jobs, for them to feed their families, to send their kids to school. There's an influx of tourists from Europe who love to come and enjoy the falls. But this should be done in such a way that we don't destroy the site itself. We don't overdevelop it, so that generations that will come after us will be able to enjoy the view that we are enjoying today.
2: Namuchuma is from the local NGO, Environment Africa, which promotes sustainability in the region. He meets us at the Dry Manzi picnic site, one of the last spots along the river, open to the public.
5: And where do you see the future? What does the future look like to you?
1: The future is scary, particularly in terms of the pressure for development around the falls, both Zimbabwe and Zambia. I think our governments should take very strong positions to make sure that developments are taken away, further away from the core. Then people can just drive to go and see the falls. But I see a lot of pressure over the coming years for developers wanting to get as close as possible to the falls. I see a future where even places like this one where we are standing, at some point will be given to a private investor, put a lodge, and then local Zambians will not have access to come and enjoy the beauty of their own country.
2: For the environment, the wildlife, and the tourism industry, there is the question of climate change. Water levels in the Zambezi have declined, but at the moment, after good recent rains, it's flowing fast over the rapids. And there are plans for a joint hydroelectric dam about 50 kilometers downriver. This drive for growth has also led to a new coal-fired power station being built on the Zambian side, not too far from the falls. For Zambia, where youth unemployment is high, growing the tourist industry is crucial. After copper mining and agriculture, it's the biggest sector of the economy. The need to compete with Zimbabwe for tourist dollars is real.
6: The falls is much more than just a natural wonder. It is one of Zambia's greatest economic assets and a catalyst for sustainable national development. Yeah.
2: Evans Mbange is the permanent secretary at Zambia's Ministry of Tourism. We meet at a new luxury resort on the Zambezi, built with government money, a few kilometers upriver from the falls in the heritage site's buffer zone. It reportedly has created 1,500 jobs, a compelling argument for development. But its construction did not go down well with UNESCO, nor with environmentalists concerned it was blocking elephant migration corridors.
6: It's a balance of what we want to conserve, but also in terms of economic beneficiation that comes to our people. And today, I'll tell you that Zambia is far much better off than when we were. So whatever we do, we abide by the laws of, you know, the country. Yes, we go to UNESCO, there's a lot of consultation. But I think that we are not doing things outside or to destroy our very site. Not at all. And I think that even the development that has happened here, I would like to see somebody who would say that this is what you've damaged. Yes, there was the element of saying that this is an elephant corridor. But elephants still roam around this very corridor. But the benefit that has come to the economy and to the people around this place who stay very close to the falls is phenomenal.
5: Because we've spoken to a lot of people, both Zambians and foreign tourists, who say they want to see it pristine.
6: Yes, they want it pristine. But those who are advancing such conversations need to face reality as well, that it's not about just pristineness, but what do you do to be able to make sure that the people that live around there benefit? It's a balancing act.
2: Livingstone is the tourist capital of Zambia. It's grown to be home to around 200,000 people. A few decades ago, it was a center of manufacturing and textiles. But as its old industries died, tourism has become the lifeblood of the town. It's a tree-lined, bustling place, safe, peaceful, and incredibly friendly. But as it's expanded into the surrounding countryside, there's a growing recognition that people will have to develop a new relationship with the wildlife on their doorstep.
7: Me, I came here in 1994, when I was almost 10 years old.
8: This area, it was a bush. There were no people here when we came in 1994.
2: Hamakoa Himulonga is a community-based volunteer working with the Zambian Department of National Parks and Wildlife. I meet him in Dambwa, a neighborhood of Livingston that has grown right up to the edge of the national park.
8: That time we had the elephant were not coming in. Then even these monkeys which are troubling us, they were not coming in.
9: It's just a few years ago, I would say maybe 2 or 3 years ago, that's when elephants started coming in the communities.
2: Teresa Mashiba lives nearby. She's the coordinator of the Livingston Victoria Falls International Volunteer Program, which collaborates with the Parks Department.
9: So you find that each household has mango trees. Then when elephants start coming looking for food, they always pluck big branches. Something that's bringing elephants in the community, we have poor waste management. So in the past, people just dump anyhow. Then you find that elephants will be coming to the same place wanting the same food. But at least now people are slowly changing the mindset that dumping waste in places where it's supposed to be dumped.
2: When elephants do come, people often shout, bang pots, throw stones or little fireworks to get them to leave, which can be counterproductive. Elephants have great hearing and smell, but poor eyesight, so they can be easily startled by all this commotion, and a scared, panicked elephant can be dangerous.
8: So we tell them not to throw stones to the animals. If they start chasing them, it's when they become vicious.
2: Maureen lives just a couple of meters from the fence with her young family.
10: You're living very, very, very close to the national park. It must be quite scary. Do you feel like you can live with the elephants in future?
9: So she's saying our elephant problem are not something that's ending anytime soon. So if they can have anywhere to go, they would rather relocate to another safe place.
10: You'd rather move than stay here?
2: Some in the community would like the elephants to be gone, whatever it takes. But Zambia, unlike other countries in the region, says no to culling elephants. There are people seeking other solutions and trying to ease tensions. Among them, Chamu. On his night patrol, Chamu has a special job. He tries to coax elephants away from hostile areas. He shows that gentleness and understanding really can work.
3: Mostly, we just talk to them in a gentle voice. Yeah, if they don't move in a gentle voice, then our engine rev. We just rev a little bit of the vehicle.
10: Okay, so
11: there's some elephants.
3: Yeah.
10: Oh, there's some elephants. Yeah. Oh, wow.
3: So one is there.
10: So there are houses behind us. There are buildings to the left of us, and there's an elephant right here, feeding in the grass. It's only a few meters away from us. And on our right, the elephants are really only a meter or two away.
2: Leaning out the window, Chamu the elephant whisperer works his magic.
3: Come on, guys. It's time to go. It's time to go. There you go. There you go. Keep moving, guys. There you go. There you go. No. Hey.
2: One shows a little irritation and shakes his head at being asked to leave. Chamu gives him some room.
3: All right, they leave space for you. You can cross.
2: And then incredibly, these massive animals respond to his words and slowly trundle across the road.
10: Are they heading towards the park?
3: Yes, yeah.
2: The job is done, for now. Coexistence is the mantra. It can be a hard sell, but there are some novel ways to get people on board. We're on a riverboat on the Zambezi, but this is a cruise with a difference. The passengers are all from communities affected by elephants. It's an outing few can afford, so it's laid on for free. The idea is to show people the wonders of being in nature and use it as an opportunity to change their minds about living with wildlife.
12: Coexistence, aye? So coexistence, nkukala kwanji, nkukala pamozi, aye?
2: Stanley Nyakichanda is one of the organizers. He runs a community business unit set up by the Conservation and Tourism Society, or CATS.
13: Gone are the days when we had a park that had a game reserve, where when there's no food in the park, the animals can go and cushion their feeding on the reserve. But all the reserve land has now been built, there are houses there. Most of them, actually, their houses are built along the corridors. Those corridors have been used by these elephants time and immemorial, you know. So they need to understand that they are in the conflict zone, and then they need to know how to coexist with these animals.
2: A key message is that there are different economic opportunities for locals that coexistence can bring. They have projects to help people raise livestock or grow crops that elephants don't eat. One community even started doing nighttime urban safaris for tourists.
13: So the only way we can stop the fighting is getting them to see the benefit of the tourism and the beauty, you know, wildlife. I mean, it's just nice to watch, not to fight.
2: They also work with local youths in these conflict zones to provide training so that they can earn money from tourism and see wildlife as a benefit, not a curse.
14: I was chasing elephants myself. I was chasing elephants. I would say, I didn't like elephants. Each time they come out for the national park, I'll be the first one to pick a stone and then throw at them. Then we chase them, they chase us. Chase them, they chase us. So it was like a game. We were just like playing because we had nothing to do at home.
2: And how many of you were in a group doing that?
14: We are 30, 40.
2: Wow.
14: Yeah. A lot of youths in our community, they just stay at home doing nothing. Here in Livingstone or in Zambia, to just find a job, it's hard.
2: But through CATS, Gift got training and is now a community guide. He works with Chamu, the elephant whisperer, and they take us into the national park, home to giraffe, hippos, elephants, and white rhinos. He's come to love the wildlife here, even the elephants, which we finally find in their natural habitat by the banks of the Zambezi.
14: So you can see how the ears are moving. They're flapping, so it's just cooling its body, the temperature. Because if they were not happy the time that we approached, they can even shake their head to warn us. But yeah, they're in a happy zone, so they are okay now.
2: To preserve this place, people must feel that they have a stake in it. The catch is to make sure that the jobs and development locals want do not ruin what makes the Victoria Falls attractive to so many. Change seems inevitable, but both Gift and Chamu hope people will find a way to share this special land.
14: People will get to learn and they'll understand the animals. They will change.
13: My prayer always is these animals, they can just live freely. In the next, maybe not even 10 years, maybe in the next 5 years, you know, people's mindset will definitely going to change. Yeah.
2: This episode of Assignment was presented by me, Isa Jacobson. The producer was Alex Last.
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0: in the cities of Kali and Pereira. Russian strikes have killed at least 9 people in Ukraine overnight. President Zelensky said the most deadly attack on Zaporizhia involved North Korean missiles. Meanwhile, Ukraine has again hit warehouses belonging to the online retailer Wildberries. A medical charity is warning of an extreme hunger crisis among children in Somalia. MSF says a survey at displacement camps in the southwest found 3/4 of children were either acutely or severely malnourished. A court in Syria has sentenced the former president Bashar al-Assad and a former head of political security to death for crimes committed during the country's civil war. The ousted leader was not in court. He fled to Russia. Rebels in northern Ethiopia have accused the federal government of carrying out deadly drone strikes in the Tigray region. The Tigray People's Liberation Front said the attacks targeted its troops. The government hasn't commented. Police in South Africa say at least 14 illegal miners have been found dead at an abandoned mine in the northwest province. Details of what happened are still unclear. Scientists say there are small yet promising signs that coral on the Great Barrier Reef is beginning to recover from a series of mass bleaching events. The research was published by the Australian Institute of Marine Science. Australia's Prime Minister has rejected calls to apologise for comments about a gift from his Japanese counterpart Sanae Takaichi. On a podcast, Anthony Albanese said she'd given him a couple of melons and gestured towards his chest. BBC News.
1: When I was doing my PhD, I was researching a treatment for type 1 diabetes where I would take pancreatic cells from mice. And it always bothered me for that 4-year process, I exclusively worked with male mice. Human men are more likely to have type 1 diabetes, but it does affect plenty of women. So I went and talked to more senior researchers about this, and they did seem to agree with me. It was odd, but this was just the standard at the time. Diabetes is caused by an imbalance in hormones, so it had largely been agreed up to this point that factoring in the kind of complicated hormone cycle of female mice would make the results too messy. It would confuse things. And at the time, I accepted it. But now, years later, I think surely the complicated hormone cycles of women are exactly why we should be using female mice, so we can better understand how this research will be translated to human women. But that's just not how things were done. I'm Ella Hubber, and this is Women Not Included for Discovery on the BBC World Service. In this 6-part series, we will be exploring the many ways the world has not been designed with women in mind. Today, we're talking about drugs, be that oral medicines, vaccines, or topical treatments, and how they are made or not made with women in mind. And looking into this with me is science journalist Chavi Sachdev in Mumbai, India. Hello, Chavi.
2: Hi, Ella.
1: Is there anything that jumps to your mind when it comes to drugs not working for women?
2: Well, yes. I immediately thought about migraines. Have you ever had a migraine, Ella?
1: Sometimes I think I might have had a migraine, but I'm told that you will know when you've had a migraine.
2: Oh, yes. So I have, and it's not a severe headache. It is a chronic neurological disease. But what gets me is how they're treated. By and large, between 1918, when a vasoconstrictor that had actually been used to narrow blood vessels and stop excess bleeding after childbirth was repurposed and prescribed for migraines, all the way from then to 1992, every single medicine migrainers like me have ever used was developed for something else. Epilepsy, depression, heart attacks. People even get Botox injections for migraines. And all of these medicines have side effects like dizziness, brain fog, nausea, weight gain, and depression.
1: I've read that migraines are the 3rd most common health condition in the world.
2: They are.
1: So you'd think, given the extent of this problem, there would be a lot of work going into migraine-specific treatment.
2: Well, at the heart of the approach of throwing stuff at a wall and seeing if it sticks is that migraines are predominantly a women's problem. You know, globally, women are more than 3 times likely to get migraines than men. And until the 90s, nobody was funding any drug development or drug trials.
1: Yeah, I mean, I can't say I'm surprised to hear

0: that a predominantly women's issue has been underfunded, but you also mentioned all these side effects that come with medications that are not really designed for migraines, medications that women are primarily taking. And I have to wonder if, like using only male mice to do the early testing of medical treatments, this is actually a staggering oversight by the pharmaceutical industry, by research.
1: Yeah, I mean, women can't really trust the labels on their medication.
0: Chavi, I think we need to go away and do a bit more research on this.
1: I think we do.
0: I'm also going to find some experts to talk to, and I will meet you back here.
2: So we tend to test our new medicines on healthy, young, white males.
3: Biological sex enters the picture at every step of the way.
2: So we score every trial, every product, every company, and then we release the rankings every year.
0: Hi, Chavi. Welcome back.
1: Hello. So what do you have for me, Ella?
0: Brace yourself. One of the most damning things I came across was a study from 2020, which analyzed data from several thousand medical journal articles and found that 86 commonly prescribed drugs show differences between males and females.
1: Oh, goodness. Okay, what kind of drugs?
0: It covers most classes of drugs, actually. So antidepressants, anti-epileptic meds, painkillers, immunosuppressants.
1: Oh, goodness.
0: Yeah, the list goes on and on. Actually, Chavi, let me show you the list.
1: Okay.
0: Do you recognize any of these?
1: Yeah. I mean, aspirin is on the list. A couple of my migraine medicines are on that list. And a medicine I take every day, sometimes even twice a day, fexofenadine, which is an antihistamine. Yeah. What do you mean by sex differences, though, in this case?
0: I mean that in 96% of cases, women had more adverse side effects than men. More dizziness, nausea, headaches, depression. As you pointed out, aspirin is on this list, and that is linked to cardiovascular disease for women with type 2 diabetes and elevated fibrinogen. So your blood may be more prone to clotting.
1: Oh, what? Ah, this is what happens when you don't properly test drugs on women.
0: Exactly. Exactly that. And I wanted to understand how we got here. So I spoke to Jennifer Miller, co-director of the Program for Biomedical Ethics and an associate professor in the Yale School of Medicine. She started by explaining to me the normal process drugs go through before they are released to the market.
2: We test them fairly rigorously to understand their safety and efficacy. When that research is done in humans, it's called a clinical trial. There's a few phases in clinical research. The first phase is to see if the product is safe. Then you want to understand what dose you should be using, and then you move to see how effective it is at targeting a particular condition.
0: So the thing I'm kind of getting from my research is that this process has not necessarily worked for women. How often are women involved in clinical trials?
2: Women are underincluded. So we tend to test our new medicines and vaccines on healthy, young white males who don't represent the patient populations who actually use a product. More often than not, we know how many women participated in a clinical trial. We can't take that for granted because, you know, several years ago, we actually didn't even know the sex of participants. So there's some good news. But the bad news is about 30% of new drugs aren't adequately tested in women. And that's women in general. If you break that down further, let's say if you want to look at it by race and ethnicity, right? It's almost zero drugs. And then even if there are enough women, we don't necessarily analyze the data and break it out.
0: Oh, so we don't even necessarily know the difference between women and men, even when women are included.
2: That's right. So we tend to test drugs on healthy young white males. And then even when women are adequately included, we don't break out the data by sex. So you're not detecting any differences, safety or efficacy differences. And it's not just that women aren't included in clinical trials. It's that the lab mice tend to be males, the cell lines that we're testing products on, it's like males all the way down.
0: Do you have an idea of why women were even excluded from clinical trials in the first place?
2: Historians tend to credit the thalidomide scandal as a tipping point. So in the 1950s, women were using thalidomide during pregnancy to address nausea. A good number of women who used the product ended up having children with severe birth defects. After thalidomide, there was widespread caution and hesitancy to enroll women who might become pregnant in clinical research. And if you look still today at some of the inclusion and exclusion criteria in the protocols for clinical trials, you'll often see a blanket exclusion for women who are not using contraception, who are of childbearing age. I think women were likely already underrepresented before thalidomide, but historians argue this made it worse.
0: Is this better than it once was? I mean, it's clearly still not great, but have there been improvements?
2: So we've been tracking representation for the last 12 years, and we have not seen improvement in representation for any group, at least in oncology, and that is likely to be pretty representative of other conditions. So no improvement, despite arguably about 40 years of policy efforts to try and improve.
0: Right. Okay. So there has been regulation to encourage increased participation of females then?
2: There's been a substantial number of policy efforts to improve participation of women. It hasn't had an impact yet. So in 1993, NIH passed the Revitalization Act, and in there was guidance suggesting that women should be better included in NIH-funded research. And then in that same year, 1993, the Food and Drug Association also published guidelines for the study of gender differences in clinical evaluation of drugs. The challenge is that these were both guidances, so they really had no teeth. They're not monitored and enforced, and so they really haven't moved the needle. And most of the efforts focus on including women, but not, again, like I said, analyzing, making sure that the data is analyzed and broken down by sex.
0: We'll come back to Jennifer a bit later, but what she leaves us with, Chavi, is the fact that women were not included in clinical trials for new medicines until the 1990s, potentially due to fears motivated by the thalidomide scandal. And 30 plus years on, even if women are included, their data is often not separated from males, so we don't actually see how drugs affect women differently until they're already on the market.
1: I'm shaking my head here. It's insane. Because this is then compounded if you're a minority, along with being a woman. So ethnically, racially, geographically, you're not represented at all. I mean, oncology drugs, you're not going to find out if chemotherapy drugs suit you until you've started them. And I know so many women who have had horrible side effects and they can't continue them.
0: On the geographical side of things, although Jennifer did mention regulation, which are US-based, the trends of female participation in clinical trials in the US are very much reflective of the global picture, because the US often sets the standards for these things. But Chavi, now that we've heard what the situation is generally, I'm wondering if you have come across any specific examples of this in your research.
1: I have. So one thing that jumped out at me was attention deficit hyperactivity disorder, or ADHD, in women. One of the first lines of treatment for ADHD is a drug called lisdexamfetamine, which has been around for just under 20 years. It's prescribed even today. But the drug, the dosing range, and the prescription guidelines are all based on clinical trials on men.
0: Shocker.
1: And when women use them, they have more adverse side effects like mood dysregulation, fatigue, sleep disturbance, and even loss of appetite. Several studies of efficacy across gender suggest these drugs are just less effective for women.
0: And do we know why these drugs don't work as well for women?
1: Well, research is ongoing, but they believe the most likely culprit is complex hormonal interactions. So women have more estrogen and they also have more fluctuating levels of estrogen, which interferes with how the brain uses dopamine. And this is the exact chemical that ADHD stimulants like lisdexamfetamine target.
0: I'm glad you bring up estrogen, because hormone levels are a huge biological difference that can affect drug outcomes. It's probably why I should have been using female mice in my research. But hormones are far from the only thing that can affect drug processing. You're listening to Women Not Included for Discovery on the BBC World Service, where we explore the many ways the world is not designed for women. This time, we're talking about drugs and clinical trials. We've already heard how the studies used to test the safety and effectiveness of drugs have historically excluded women, and in many cases, still do. The result is a major gap in our understanding of how everyday medications affect women's bodies. And that's because women's bodies significantly shape the way we process these medications. So now, I want to understand how. Fortunately, there's a book that explains just that, Sex Matters by emergency medicine doctor Alison McGregor. I sat down with Alison and we started at the first step. How do drugs move through all bodies?
3: There's something called the pharmacokinetics. So the pharmacokinetics are what the body does to the drug. When you ingest a drug or if you get a shot, the journey that that drug then goes to before it gets excreted. There's a mnemonic that we use. It's called ADME. The A is the absorption. You have to absorb those ingredients into your bloodstream. D is for distribution. Once you absorb that medication, then it gets distributed throughout your body. Then your body metabolizes it. So that's the M. So the liver starts to break it down into its simplest form. So then it can excrete it, which is the E. So the kidneys are the most common ways that we excrete through our urine.
0: At what stage in this whole kind of complicated process do differences between males and females show up?
3: Biological sex enters the picture at every step of the way. So, for example, if we were to look at absorption, so if you swallow a pill, women's stomach linings have a different pH. Our gastric emptying time is slower. So that affects how quickly we absorb a medication. So if we think about the distribution, women have higher body fat percentages. We have less body water. In fact, our body water percentages changes throughout our menstrual cycle.
0: The fact that it can change throughout our cycle is really fascinating.
3: It is fascinating because if we think about the fluctuation of estrogen, we think about it as really just giving women periods. But we have receptors for estrogen throughout our entire body. Our brain, our hearts, our livers. Our liver enzymes break down drugs. So depending on where we are in our cycle, some of our enzymes that break down drugs are either more robust or less robust.
0: You mentioned fat distribution. This is a pretty significant difference that you see between sexes. How does this affect drug processing?
3: One great example about fat distribution is a drug that we use for anesthesia, propofol. Women will break down propofol quickly in the blood. And so we need to know how to adjust that dosing. However, for long surgeries, because of the fact that propofol likes to hang on to fat cells, and so women have higher body fat percentages, it really can hide out in those fat cells. And so during longer surgeries, having a woman wake up is much more challenging because she has stored a lot of this medication in those fat stores.
0: One thing that has come up in my reading around this is that women and men do have very different immune systems, different immune responses. Have we seen this affect how women respond to drugs?
3: So we know that the sex chromosomes XX that females have much more genes on it that are related to a more robust immune reaction. So think of a vaccine. It's something that is designed to stimulate an immune response that could be protective. And so what we found, especially with influenza vaccine, is that when given the same dose to males and females, that the females had a much more robust immune response, but also had a more adverse drug reaction. There was this call at the time that perhaps women could receive a smaller dose of the vaccine since we don't need the larger dose. That's something where I think we really could embrace this concept of having sex-specific dosing of medications, but really there is no mandate.
0: Huge thank you to Alison McGregor there. So those 86 drugs that I spoke about earlier that cause greater adverse effects in women, well, this is why, the pharmacokinetics. And it's not just hormone differences, Chavi, it's everything. Fat distribution, the immune system, gut clearance, water content. And we barely even scratched the surface there.
1: One area that Allison didn't touch on, which I have read is a particular concern, are cardiac medications. So heart attacks present really differently physiologically, right? And cardiovascular medicines react differently in men and women. And both of these are just down to the fact that women are built differently. So for example, angiotensin converting enzyme or ACE inhibitors are often prescribed following a heart attack to widen blood vessels and improve blood flow. But because women's kidneys are generally less efficient at clearing waste, it can lead to a buildup of the drugs, and that causes adverse effects. And these drugs do have dosage guidelines, but they're not sex specific.
0: I mean, almost no drugs have sex-specific dosage guidelines, but there is one very high-profile case which made the news in the USA about 13 years ago.
4: If you take a pill to get a good night's sleep, check with your doctor. The Food and Drug Administration says women should be taking half as much sleep medicine. The FDA says it has about 700 reports of impaired driving in people who've taken this drug.
1: 700? Goodness. Maybe these women having car accidents after to take a sleeping drug is not them, it's the drug.
0: Yeah, this is the sleep medication Zolpidem, and it's believed that women metabolize this drug much slower than men, but dosage guidelines were written based on male bodies.
1: Of course.
0: Yeah, of course. And it was only after these hundreds of reports of car crashes and the guidelines changed for women's dosage in the USA. Outside of the USA, mostly it hasn't changed, although some doctors may prescribe differently based on this information anyway.
1: You know, I've taken it. My doctor's prescribed this to me for jet lag, and she's really strict. I take only half the recommended dosage. This is not based on a specific guideline from any authority. This is just her trial and error with her patients.
0: Although I should add that some research argued that there isn't enough evidence to justify the current female dosing guidelines of Zolpidem.
1: Well, they could just do trials. Imagine that.
0: Imagine. The thing is, there certainly is justification in many other cases, and yet there is very little sex-specific dosage advice out there. You know what? After all of our examples, it is abundantly clear that something needs to change. And the good news is, something is. Let's go back to Jennifer Miller now from the Yale School of Medicine. When she saw that 40 years of regulation in the USA had not fixed how women were being ignored by clinical trials, she took matters into her own hands.
2: We started something called the Good Pharma Scorecard, which is an index designed to rate and rank pharmaceutical companies on their bioethics performance. And one specific measure that we look at is representation in clinical trial enrollment. So we look at every new drug and biologic that the FDA approves, and we focus on the pivotal trial supporting its regulatory approval. And we look to see whether the patients enrolled in that pivotal trial, whether their demographics match the demographics of the patient population with that targeted condition. Are women adequately represented in that clinical trial? So do we have the medical evidence at the time of regulatory approval to support safety and efficacy for women? We score every trial, every product, every company on whether it adequately includes women. And then we release the rankings every year. And so we show who's scoring really high. And then we, by default, you know, name the laggards.
0: So have you actually seen positive changes using the scorecard then?
2: Yeah. Nobody wants to look bad in the media, right? Nobody wants that New York Times headline that says X company doesn't adequately test their products on women. And so it encourages companies to improve their procedures really quickly. In 2019, when we gave companies an amendment window, we said, we'll give you 30 to 60 days to improve things. We'll publish the first score, and then we'll also publish your post-amendment window score. And half of the large companies took us up on the amendment window and improved their procedures within 30 days of getting their low Good Pharma scorecard. And also on key measures, the scores go up year after year.
0: Have you seen this kind of thing implemented outside of the US, or are you actually doing that yourself?
2: We're global. Clinical trials are global by nature. Each product is tested in a median of 16 different countries, and the sponsoring companies are global. They're not all in the US. In fact, the number of companies based in the US is dropping, and you're starting to see it become much more global.
0: What else do you think has the power to drive change beyond the scorecard itself?
2: I think everyone has a piece to play in this. You need every instrument to have a beautiful symphony. You know, one of the determinants of success is that they have CEO commitment. So every CEO of a pharma company should be committed to ensuring that their products are adequately tested and analyzed. It should be a priority for every CEO. And if that happens, you'll start to see the change. Then the health system, we are the sites where the clinical trials take place. Every investigator should also be making sure that women are adequately represented and that they're enrolling enough women. And then the clinicians, when they look at the medical evidence, they should be up in arms when they don't have enough evidence to prescribe a product for their patients, for women and pregnant women. 90% of pregnant women take a prescription at some point in their pregnancy. I've had 5 pregnancies. I think I took a prescription for every single one of them and it was off label. That is just ridiculous. If you're breastfeeding, it's the same thing. So clinicians really need to clamor a lot more about this. And you can track whether it's going to be fixed with the Good Pharma Scorecard. You can track change over time. You can look up your products and you can look up the sponsors.
0: Thank you to Jennifer Miller, who is leading the Good Pharma Scorecard, which really puts pressure on pharmaceutical companies to improve their inclusion and reporting of women in clinical trials.
1: I'm so glad to hear this even exists because, you know, women have had to advocate for themselves for so long, usually with no results. So this is something tangible that we can all check.
0: Yeah. Now, the Good Pharma Scorecard is global, but of course, countries are changing things at a more local level too. So Chavi, I was wondering how things are looking in India. Do you know?
1: Yeah. In 2019, India passed a new set of rules and ethical guidelines specifically prohibiting unwarranted gender discrimination, but they stopped short of mandating a ratio of women that needed to be included.
0: Not quite there yet with not having like
1: a mandate.
0: Yeah, yeah. Similar to what Jennifer was saying before about when it's guidelines and not law, then things can fall through the cracks still. Mm-hmm. But
1: absolutely. And in better news, in Africa, the biopharma company Gilead had its first HIV cure trial, testing an immunotherapy-based approach, and its test subjects were all women. And this is pretty special because it recognizes that young, high-risk women in KwaZulu-Natal face a disproportionate HIV burden. It's just one trial, but it is a hopeful sign of things to come.
0: That brings us to the end of the show. We've heard throughout how medicine has too often been built around a default male body. The science is clear. Women's bodies are not just smaller versions of men's, and our medicines can't treat them that way either. But there are signs of change, from new scoring systems holding pharmaceutical companies to account to more rigorous sex-specific analysis. Thank you to Chavi Sachdev for bringing plenty of extra research.
1: I'm so happy we could talk about all of this, Ella.
0: Women Not Included for Discovery on the BBC World Service was presented and produced by me, Ella Hubber, with additional production support from Elliot Prince. Join us next time where we will be donning our masks, gloves and boots to face down safety equipment not designed for women's bodies.
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0: 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We're part of the educational mission of Murray State University.
1: Good morning. Iran calls off negotiations with President Trump and will wait for his term to end. A historian says Trump's zigzagging between war and peace won't win. It's Morning Edition from NPR News. A powerful earthquake in Colombia has killed more than 100 people. I'm Martinez.
2: And I'm Leila Fadel. The epicenter was in one of the poorest regions of the country. Survivors are sleeping outdoors to avoid further collapses. Also, what it means to live in a maternity care desert. It's Tuesday, August 11th. 1 year ago today, Trump deployed the National Guard to Washington, D.C. 800 troops then have grown to nearly 5,000. We track how much it's cost and whether research shows there has been any impact on crime. The news is next.
3: Live from NPR News in New York City, I'm Doahli Saikautel. The death toll after a powerful 7.4 earthquake in Colombia has risen to 111. Local officials say they expect that number to rise. People remain trapped under collapsed buildings in several cities in western Colombia, including in the city of Cali, with more than 2 million residents. NPR's Kerry Khan reports.
4: The strong quake struck early Monday morning, rattling buildings and homes in the Chocó region, some 150 miles west of the Colombian capital, Bogotá. The USGS said the temblor struck at a depth of 66 miles. Posting on social media, the governor of Chocó says there are reports of, quote, multiple injuries and severe damage to the buildings. Some 140,000 people live in Quibdó, the capital of the region. Video on local TV from cities in the region show collapsed building and major damage to a regional airport. The quake comes more than a month after two strong back-to-back earthquakes hit neighboring Venezuela, killing more than 5,000 people and destroying hundreds of buildings. Kerry Khan, NPR News, Rio de Janeiro.
3: In Wisconsin, a Democratic socialist is seeking to capture the Democratic nomination for governor today. She hopes to follow in the footsteps of like-minded candidates who won in other states. Mayan Silver from member station WWM reports.
5: Francesca Hong's progressive platform has generated buzz among young voters and others drawn to her message, like Timmel Heck.
6: There's the moratorium on data centers. There's Medicaid for all, universal child care. She brings all the things that we need to make Wisconsin a great place again.
5: Hong is a 37-year-old state lawmaker, bartender and chef, and daughter of Korean immigrants. Some of her previous statements have sparked controversy, including about defunding the police and canceling Thanksgiving. She sought to distance herself from those remarks. Wisconsin's outgoing Democratic governor has endorsed Milwaukee County Executive David Crowley. He says he's concerned about Hong's chances against the likely Republican nominee, Congressman Tom Tiffany. For NPR News, I'm Mayan Silver in Milwaukee.
3: President Trump has signed another executive order aimed at trying to upend the way U.S. children are vaccinated. NPR's Rob Stein has that story.
7: Trump's new executive order calls for reducing the number of childhood vaccines recommended by the federal government. The executive order also calls for breaking up a shot that is now given as a single vaccination for measles, mumps, and rubella into separate shots, and for the Justice Department to pressure states to reduce the number of vaccines required for school. The moves will likely be challenged in court, like previous attempts to change childhood vaccinations. The executive order was welcomed by vaccine critics and denounced by many public health experts. Rob Stein, NPR News.
3: It's NPR. New data out of Congo suggests that the latest Ebola outbreak is the fastest spreading on record. Reuters reports there are at least 4,000 cases so far. The illness has killed around 2,000 people over the last 3 months when it was officially declared, but health officials suspect the illness sickened people much earlier in a remote province of Congo. Employees in China displaced by artificial intelligence have recently seen courts and arbitration panels rule in their favor, but workers remain anxious. NPR's Jennifer Pack reports from Beijing.
8: This summer, economics graduate Yilouwen Wu took an internship at an AI startup in eastern China and says she was shocked. I didn't know how advanced AI was already, she says. I feel very afraid. Several courts have ruled that employers adopting AI cannot shift the burden to workers. But China and the U.S. are locked in an AI race, says Eli Friedman, a professor of global labor and work at Cornell University.
9: You can't say that we want to dominate these industries in the future and then, start clutching your pearls.
8: Plus, it's tough to find a stable job in China's sluggish economy. Jennifer Pak, NPR News, Beijing.
10: In Thailand, the prime minister has suspended the approval of firearms permits after at least 7 people were killed by a teenage boy at a school near Bangkok. Dozens were injured and some remain hospitalized from the Friday shooting. A preliminary investigation indicates the shooter allegedly was influenced by social media content involving violence. This is NPR News.
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0: Morning Edition from NPR News. I'm Leila Fadel in Washington, D.C.
1: And I'm A. Martinez in Los Angeles, California. President Trump wants Iran to pay the U.S. reparations for all the pain it's inflicted on the U.S. over decades.
0: Trump's request comes after Iran demanded the U.S. commit to, quote, compensation for violations of the framework agreement both countries signed in June that's meant to end the war. Here's what Trump told reporters at the White House Monday.
2: Well, we're going to ask for money for the damage they've done over a 50-year period, whether you go SS Cole or whether you go all of the people that were so badly hurt, so badly wounded or killed, many thousands of people.
0: In response, Iran now says it's completely ruling out any future negotiations, declaring it will wait out Trump's remaining time in office.
1: NPR's Franco Ordonez is here to tell us about all of this. So, Franco, it sounds like both sides are pretty dug in. So what does it say about the status of negotiations?
3: Yeah, I mean, I think it reflects how quickly these talks can turn sour. And in this case, how it can all happen in a very public fashion. I mean, it was just a week ago that Trump was touting great progress, as he has before, and even boasted that he would soon be announcing an agreement to reopen the Strait of Hormuz. That's obviously not happening now. Instead, he's signaling a change in tactics, saying he's going to be low-keying negotiations, calling it a chess match, and saying he's going to focus on economic pressure and also getting into this public spat about compensation. It all just does not project a terrible amount of confidence that a deal is around the corner, as he was suggesting last week.
1: Yes, yeah, so President Trump got very defensive when he was asked for a timeline to reopen the Strait. Let's listen to that.
2: The only one that has control of the Strait of Hormuz right now is the United States Navy. We have a blockade that's been infallible. It's a steel wall. And we let people in that we want to let in, and those people come in, and they've been coming in, and they're going out.
1: So Trump said this on Monday. He keeps repeating this, Franco. I mean, it sounds like nothing more that it's not tethered to reality.
3: Right. I mean, very few ships are going in and out of the Strait. That is very clear. I think it really speaks to how desperate the president is to not only end the war, but to also present the U.S. as strong and not caving to pressure from Iran, a much smaller and weaker nation. I mean, Iran has already survived so much that the U.S. and Israel has waged on them militarily, short of ground troops. Corey Shockey served in the National Security Council in the George W. Bush White House. She told me that Iran has rightly assessed the president's desperation, the shortage of munitions, and that they understand the political pressure that Trump faces ahead of the midterms. And she says they're using all that leverage to make maximalist demands, which also stretch out this process and continue to hurt the president politically. She likens it to the political pressure around the 1979 Iranian hostage crisis that helped take down another former president.
4: It looks to me like the Iranian regime wants to turn President Trump into Jimmy Carter. It wants to impose the kind of humiliation on President Trump that they imposed on President Carter. And I think they're pretty much succeeding at that.
1: The one difference there with President Carter is that he was running for re-election, lost to Ronald Reagan. President Trump obviously is not running for re-election. So it seems like a pattern here. Trump talked up an imminent deal with Iran, but that still hasn't happened. He also talked about a deal with Israel geared toward disarming that Prime Minister Benjamin Netanyahu has now rejected. So what does this mean for the peace process?
3: I mean, it means no peace yet, eh? I mean, it's a significant setback for Trump. It was less than 2 weeks ago that Trump was touting the plan as a major breakthrough. The idea was for Hamas to disarm and Israeli forces to withdraw from Gaza. The problem is neither side is willing to go first. But so far, Trump is kind of downplaying it all. He was also asked about this yesterday and said that the relationship with Netanyahu is good.
1: That's White House correspondent Franco Ordonez. Franco, thanks.
3: Thanks, A.
0: Let's dive a little deeper into President Trump's handling of this war in Iran with historian Max Boot. He's a senior fellow at the Council on Foreign Relations and also a Washington Post columnist. Good morning and welcome to the program.
5: Good morning. Thanks for having me.
0: Max, Iran is now threatening to wait President Trump's term, wait till the midterms and basically wait out the president's term, President Trump's term before they negotiate on reopening the Strait of Hormuz. In your view, why is Iran willing to wait out the pain of U.S. attacks and the severe economic strain Iranian people are living through rather than negotiate?
5: Well, I think that President Trump has found himself in a very unenviable position with regard to Iran, which explains why he is being unable to end the war, with the war now going on more than 5 months after President Trump had estimated would only last 4 to 5 weeks. Mm. I think the basic situation that Trump is in is that the Iranians neither fear him nor feel like they can make a deal with him. And that's not where you want to be. But that's kind of where we are in terms of, go ahead.
0: And how did the United States get to this point where Iran neither fears them or trusts the administration to make a deal?
5: Well, the first part, neither why the Iranians no longer fear Trump. I mean, part of it is that for all these years, the U.S. has threatened military action against Iran. And now that it's happened, the Iranian regime sees that it has survived American military action. It has not been destroyed, even though obviously the supreme leader was killed, some other leaders were killed. But nevertheless, the regime is very much in control. And so many of Trump's threats have not come to pass. I mean, he's threatened at least 7 times since the start of the war on February 28th to unleash devastating violence on Iran, and then pulled back each time to say, well, you know, I'm going to give negotiations a chance. So, you know, that doesn't inspire a lot of fear in Iran, because they see that Trump is desperate to get out of the war. He's making threats that he's not carrying out. The other part of it about why they feel like they can't make a deal with him is because when they did make a deal in June, the Memorandum of Understanding, it unraveled. And part of that was simply because it was so badly drafted that each side thought that they had something that the other side didn't think that they had. And this was over the control of the Strait of Hormuz, with the Iranians assuming that all traffic would have to go through their checkpoints, and the U.S. Thinking that no, it could, the U.S. Navy could escort ships through Omani waters outside of Iranian control. That led Iran to start attacking cargo ships, and then led to U.S. retaliation, and the whole accord unraveled. But that's the most, you know, that's the most recent time where the U.S. And Iran tried to reach a deal, and the Iranians feel like Trump betrayed the deal. Now, of course, Trump feels that the Iranians betrayed the deal. Mm-hmm. But the Iranians also, I mean, have this long-standing suspicion of the U.S., to include the fact that just in the last year, there have been a couple of times when Trump was negotiating with Iran and then ordered military attacks on Iran at the same time. The last time was in June of last year, the so-called 12-day war. Then, of course, the same thing happened in February 28th of this year, leading us to the current war. So basically, the Iranians are intensely distrustful of Trump, but they also are not that fearful of him anymore. And so that's why they feel free to continue taking actions that prolong the war.
0: So if Trump's strategy continues to be threatening, quote, military terror, as he has done, then saying, oh, actually, no, there's a deal in the making, it'll happen, what happens then with this war?
5: That's a great question. I think that's basically a recipe for endless war. I think, you know, in Trump's mind, what he's doing is the so-called art of the deal, that, you know, he is constantly threatening violence and then at the same time saying, like, let's talk. And so he thinks this is a brilliant negotiating strategy. But in fact, that's not how it's coming across to the Iranians. To them, it simply seems incoherent. And that makes Trump somebody they feel like they can't negotiate with seriously. And so that's why we're in this endless war, and in another forever war. And remember, President Trump ran for office promising to extricate the United States from wars, but now he started one that he doesn't seem to know how to get out of.
0: But what is different here? I mean, Trump has made deals with this kind of strategy in the past during this administration. He did broker a ceasefire that freed the hostages from Gaza. What makes his approach here guaranteed to fail, as you've put it?
5: Well, I think part of it is that the Iranians feel like they have the upper hand here. That wasn't the case with Hamas in Gaza, which had taken quite a pounding. In this case, the Iranians feel like they are in the driver's seat, because this war has led them to discover their true power, which is not the nuclear program, but it's their ability to control traffic in and out of the Strait of Hormuz, which is the waterway through which 20% of the world's oil passes. The Iranians feel like this is a weapon, this is a tool that they can use for the long term to guarantee their own security against U.S. attack. And so they're determined not to give up control of the Strait of Hormuz. So that's really the sticking point here, is it's not the nuclear program, it's not all these other issues that Trump cited in starting the war. It's this entirely new issue of the Strait of Hormuz, and the Iranians have made clear they're not going to give up control. And so basically, to try to extricate himself from the conflict, They're demanding that Trump cede Iran control of this international waterway. And so far, Trump has not quite been willing to do that, even though he's made other concessions to the Iranians. And so, therefore, the war continues.
0: In your view, what should he be doing in this situation?
5: Well, I think he's got two basic options. One is conciliation. The other is confrontation. In other words, he can either continue the conflict as it is, he can escalate, or he can try to end it. Now, I think at this point, he's in such a weak position that conciliation is the path that makes the most sense, which probably means ceding some degree of Iranian control over the Strait of Hormuz. Mm. But remember, this is a war that has the support of less than a third of the American public. We're running out of munitions, so I don't think he has any real choice. But if he wants to, and that seems to be the way he's leaning now, he can continue the conflict, he can continue the blockade on Iranian shipping and hope that as the economic damage to Iran grows, Iran will become more malleable. But the one thing he should not do is zigzag back and forth between conciliation and confrontation. Mm-hmm. That is an approach guaranteed to fail, but unfortunately, that is exactly what he is doing.
0: That's Max Boot. He's a senior fellow at the Council on Foreign Relations and a columnist for The Washington Post. Thank you for your time and your insights.
5: Thank you so much.
0: This is NPR News.
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7: Stardate, August 11th. The top of the world will see a total solar eclipse tomorrow. A partial eclipse will encompass a wider slice of the globe, including Alaska and parts of the northeastern United States. A solar eclipse occurs when the moon passes directly between Earth and the sun, blocking the sun from view. The sun's hot but faint outer atmosphere, the corona, looks like silvery tendrils radiating away from the moon. This eclipse begins when the lunar shadow first touches Earth over northeastern Russia. The eclipse path then passes near the North Pole, slides across parts of Greenland and Iceland, and finally over northern Spain before vanishing over the Mediterranean Sea. At its peak, off the coast of Iceland, totality will last for 2 minutes 18 seconds. A partial eclipse, where the moon covers only a portion of the solar disk, will flank that path. In addition to parts of North America, it'll encompass much of Western Europe and Western Africa. From far northern Alaska, the moon will cover more than half of the sun's disk at about 8:30 a.m. From Anchorage, about a quarter of the sun will be covered. And from the northeast, the greatest eclipse takes place in northern Maine, shortly before 2 p.m. If you're in one of those areas, remember to protect your eyes. Watch the eclipse only through special glasses or dark welder's glass, and never look at the unfiltered sun. 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I'm Billy Henry.
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0: It's Morning Edition from NPR News. I'm Leila Fadel.
1: And I'm A. Martinez. It's been a bad summer for foodborne illnesses. The cyclosporiasis outbreak began in May. Tens of thousands of people got sick with diarrhea, mostly from iceberg lettuce processed by Taylor Farms. Two people died. Now, the Centers for Disease Control and Prevention says it traced 345 salmonella infections to jalapenos from Mexico. Now, that prompted Taylor Farms to recall its jalapeno products. NPR's Yuki Noguchi reports on what makes this season of sickness especially tricky.
9: Pathogens can spread easily in heat, especially when commingled in large processing and distribution operations. The huge ongoing cyclosporiasis outbreak was traced to a single large producer who had supplied lettuce from Mexico to chain restaurants and stores across the U.S. Similarly, salmonella-tainted jalapenos traveled to 27 states through Coast Citrus distributors. But Dr. Ann Zink says this year's foodborne outbreaks are also worse because states have fewer tools to fight them. Zink is an emergency physician and former chief medical officer for the state of Alaska. She says the CDC and Food and Drug Administration fund state and local food safety programs. The Trump administration cuts are now hampering those efforts.
10: A state like Alaska doesn't have the ability to do a large outbreak investigation like this across multiple states without the partnership with CDC.
9: Staff that support states were also slashed.
10: Epidemiologists and team reach out to CDC regularly to understand what they're seeing in a larger context nationally, which is really important. And when those personnel are gone, the positions are unfilled, it really slows not only the reporting, but the disease investigation.
9: That, she says, has left the public with many questions. Yuki Noguchi, NPR News.
0: Millions of people in the U.S. have no access to local maternity care. The March of Dimes has a report today on these maternity care deserts, counties with no labor and delivery hospitals, birthing centers, or obstetric clinicians. NPR's Kristen Wright reports on efforts to change that.
11: Baby River Emmanuel has a lot to say.
12: Good morning.
11: Her mother, Nadia Granby, is cherishing these moments for countless reasons.
13: Did you sleep well last night? Oh, you did.
11: Besides being a mother, she spends her days and many nights caring for other moms and babies, driving hundreds of miles a day sometimes through Alabama.
14: It is an amazing joy to see families who feel safe.
11: Granby is proud to be a licensed and certified professional midwife. Midwives are medically trained to do many of the same things as doctors when women are having babies in low-risk situations. But Granby says one main difference is that midwives are able to give more personalized care.
14: It is about how are you doing emotionally, spiritually, physically? What support do you have? Who's around you that's going to be with you throughout the pregnancy?
11: Research shows midwife births lead to lower rates of both cesarean section and complications. Midwives deliver in hospitals, birth centers, and at homes and continue care after the baby's born.
14: Who's going to show up postpartum to cook you some food, to make sure you stay in the bed and you're not doing too much?
11: The reason Granby travels all those miles to see clients is because many of them live in communities without access to maternity care.
15: This goes beyond a mere inconvenience.
11: That's Dr. Michael Warren, Chief Medical and Health Officer for the March of Dimes, an organization that works to improve health outcomes for mothers and babies in the U.S.
15: We know that those women who live in maternity care deserts are more likely to have bad outcomes when it comes to their pregnancies.
11: The March of Dimes 2026 Maternity Care Desert Report, Nowhere to Go, paints a troubling picture. It finds one in three counties are maternity care deserts where there are no obstetric clinicians or birthing facilities. Part of the problem? More than 500 hospitals closed maternity wards between 2010 and 2022, according to a study published in a leading medical journal, leaving millions of women of reproductive age in maternity care deserts.
15: Those counties collectively are home to 2.4 million women of reproductive age, and they're counties where 150,000 births occur every year.
11: It's a problem that affects women in both rural and urban communities and drives up infant mortality rates. More than 20,000 babies die before their first birthday every year in the U.S., according to the Centers for Disease Control and Prevention. And about 600 women a year don't survive pregnancy-related complications.
15: Unfortunately, in the United States, we live in a country that is among the most dangerous developed countries in the world for giving birth.
11: Especially for women of color. According to the most recent maternal mortality data from the March of Dimes and the CDC, rates of maternal death are significantly higher for Indigenous and Black women. Midwife Nadia Gramby feels the loss.
14: It's really about the history in this country of how we as Black women have not been heard and mistreated and abused, and especially in the state that I'm in Alabama.
11: She's passionate about undoing those disparities as a midwife. The March of Dimes says midwives are part of the solution and critical to expanding access to maternity care.
15: Midwives are a very important part of this picture. They are a vital part of the maternity care team.
11: Midwives currently attend about 12% of births. That's 4% more than a decade ago. But some states have laws making it harder for them to practice. Midwives have filed lawsuits against several southern states. In Alabama, they're suing over licensing requirements. State health officials there argue doctors should always be involved in the birthing process to protect health and safety. The March of Dimes disagrees and is advocating for key policies to support midwifery care, including expanded hospital privileges for midwives like Gramby, who sees a brighter future in her baby's brown eyes.
14: I have tremendous hope for positive change.
11: She's opening her first office in Birmingham to see clients, but she'll still keep crisscrossing the state so that some families don't have to. Kristen Wright, NPR News.
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12: Before the U.S.-Iran war, about one-fifth of the world's oil passed freely through the Strait of Hormuz. Now Iran controls the strait and ship traffic is stalled. What precedent does that set for other waterways?
16: What now, the U.K. or Morocco claiming control over the Strait of Gibraltar, or Malaysia claiming control over the Balkan Strait?
12: I'm Elsa Chang. That's on All Things Considered from NPR News. 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
21: Live from NPR News in Washington, I'm Dave Mattingly. Voters in six states will be taking part in election primaries today: Connecticut, Vermont, Wisconsin, Minnesota, Alabama, and South Carolina. In Minnesota, much of the attention will be on the Democratic Senate primary between Congresswoman Angie Craig and Lieutenant Governor Peggy Flanagan. In South Carolina, 10 Republicans are competing in today's special primary. Each is seeking the party's nomination to fill the seat of the late GOP Senator Lindsey Graham. After Graham's death a month ago, the state's governor appointed Graham's sister, Darlene, to fill the remaining months of her brother's fourth term. Gavin Jackson with South Carolina Public Radio.

0: In November. 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
1: This is NPR News from Washington. Large wildfires continue burning in more than a dozen states, mostly in the western U.S. Oregon and Washington are still the two states reporting the highest number of large blazes. NPR's Selena Simmons-Duffin says a public health emergency has been declared in Washington state by the nation's health secretary.
2: The public health emergency declaration comes on the heels of President Trump's emergency declaration last week. In a statement, Secretary Robert F. Kennedy Jr. said, quote, "We stand with the people of Washington and we will not let them face this crisis alone," unquote. Part of HHS, the Administration for Strategic Preparedness and Response, has sent regional staff to the state and is standing by to send more staff, equipment, and supplies if requested by the state. Around 65,000 people were evacuated out of Spokane last week, but now some roads have reopened and people who live in communities outside of the immediate area of the fires have been allowed to return home. Selena Simmons-Duffin, NPR News.
1: A court in Syria has sentenced the country's former president, Bashar al-Assad, his younger brother and a cousin to death in absentia for crimes against humanity committed during Syria's 14-year civil war. Assad's cousin, Atef Najib, was detained inside a cage in the courtroom when the verdict was read. Assad and his younger brother fled to Russia, where they received political asylum after Syria's government fell in 2024. I'm Dave Mattingly in Washington.

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1: It's Morning Edition from NPR News. I'm Leila Fadel in Washington, D.C.
2: And I'm A. Martinez in Los Angeles, California. Rescue teams in western Colombia are working to find people trapped after a powerful 7.4 earthquake caused widespread destruction.
1: More than 130 people were killed by the quake on Monday. Authorities say that number is likely to rise. Thousands of people were killed in an earthquake in neighboring Venezuela a little more than a month ago.
2: Reporter Manuel Rueda is in Bogota. Manuel, how widespread is the damage from this earthquake?
3: The damage is basically along four cities in the west of Colombia and some small towns in between. The hardest hit places have been Cali, Pereira, Manizales, and Quibdó in the Chocó region. And these are places with very different landscapes. So Chocó is sparsely populated. There's a lot of rainforest there and few roads. And then towards the south, it gets more mountainous. It's the area known as the Coffee Axis. And the mountains also present the risk of landslides. So that's where the city of Pereira is located. The mayor there said that there's at least 15 buildings where people could still be trapped under the rubble. He said that at least 55 people were killed in that city. And the biggest of the cities that has been affected is Cali, where the mayor said that 40 buildings were destroyed and confirmed the deaths of at least 15 people.
2: Wow. Okay. How are rescue efforts going?
3: Well, they're already going on around the clock. In Cali, the mayor said they managed to pull 37 people out of the rubble on Monday. They still have teams working there. However, you know, Cali, you can get aid quickly because there's a major airport there.

0: Some areas, it's going to take more time to get aid. For example, in the Chocó region, where the roads are in bad shape and where there's many small towns that don't have an airport or that might even be tough to get to with a helicopter. So they're going to have to wait for trucks to bring aid. You know, that's the case in San José del Palmar, which is the town closest to the epicenter. And it's just located in a very remote area on top of a mountain ridge with no airport access whatsoever.
1: So given how many Colombians have lost their homes, I mean, how are the survivors coping and dealing with what they have to deal with now?
0: Yeah, you have many people sleeping outdoors because they're afraid of going back into their buildings because the structures have been seriously damaged. Also, in Cali, they turned a baseball stadium into a shelter, as well as a smaller arena. In Manizales, a basketball arena is now a shelter. And one thing that's particular to Colombia, perhaps, is that in some of these cities, they've declared curfews because they're afraid of the activities of criminals and possible looting. So in Cali and Pereira, for instance, there are curfews from around 8 p.m. to 6 a.m., which is when the sun comes back up in Colombia. And the president of Colombia has been visiting some of these areas and also offering some solutions. Like, for example, in Chocó, he offered a rent subsidy to families that have been affected by the earthquake and have lost their homes, which just in Chocó, they estimated 1,400 families.
1: All right, that's reporter Manuel Rueda in Bogotá. Thank you very much.
0: Thanks.
2: A year ago today, President Trump deployed the National Guard to Washington, D.C. with the stated reason of driving down crime. Today, thousands of armed troops have quietly become a fixture of daily life in the nation's capital. NPR's Kat Lonsdorf has been following the deployment since the beginning, and she joins us now. Good morning, Kat.
3: Hey, good morning, Leila.
2: So it's been a year with the National Guard patrolling the Capitol. What is this all costing?
3: Yeah, it's hard to know the cost up to the minute, but using an estimate by the nonpartisan Congressional Budget Office last year, it costs about $3 million per day at the current number of troops we have in the city. And this deployment has been extended until Inauguration Day, January 20th of 2029. So the long-term cost of this will be in the billions of dollars. You know, that also means that we will likely have troops here in the city for another 2.5 years, which has a lot of residents and constitutional experts worried about the normalization of armed, uniformed military on the streets of an American city for an extended period of time. You know, using the military for policing is not a sign of a healthy democracy. Experts I've talked to over the past year are really concerned that this deployment is setting a new norm for the country.
2: Setting a new norm for the country. Just remind us, when Trump decided to deploy the National Guard, which was extremely unusual, what was his reasoning?
3: Yeah, it started last August when President Trump declared a crime emergency in the city. That was despite D.C. hitting a 30-year low in violent crime earlier last year before that declaration. Trump deployed the D.C. National Guard to the city, which is something he can do here because of the unique nature of the city as a federal district, not a state. The president controls the National Guard. And pretty immediately, several Republican governors began sending their Guard members to participate. So what started out as 800 troops soon grew to 2,000, and now we're at nearly 5,000 armed and uniformed troops from more than 20 different states.
2: Oh, so that explains why I see them even more often now.
3: Yeah, me too. I see them every day, multiple times a day. On Sunday morning, I was out running errands for a few hours, and I decided to count how many I saw. I saw 21 National Guard members before noon patrolling various neighborhoods. This is not a popular deployment in D.C. There's been a lot of pushback against it. The D.C. Attorney General sued to end it pretty immediately, but that lawsuit is now with a federal appeals court. Local officials pretty much across the board, from the mayor to the city council, are against it. Activists have hung up signs around the city that say troops out, National Guard go home. But because D.C. isn't a state, there's a lot less it can do to push back. The troops are mostly doing what they call presence patrols. They're making their presence known in order to discourage crime. But I want to note, though, the Guard here can't make arrests. They're not trained in civilian policing. They can detain people, though.
2: I think the big question is, has this deployment, which is costing so much, driven down crime?
3: Well, it's a hard thing to measure. Like I said, crime was already trending down in D.C. before this deployment. President Trump has repeatedly touted this deployment as a success, claiming falsely that there is, quote, almost no crime in D.C. now. But the most recent data from the city shows that there has been a 3% increase in violent crime in the past year. In fact, there have been two different studies recently that have found that the National Guard presence has had no effect on violent crime in the city, and that it's had a minimal effect on more opportunistic crimes like theft or car break-ins. And both of those studies also found that you could have better, maybe much better outcomes for much cheaper with simply more engaged local policing.
2: That's NPR's Kat Lonsdorf. Thank you, Kat.
3: Thanks, Layla.

0: You're listening to Death Cab for Cutie, performing at the Dining Desk. The video just dropped today. 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
1: Could some of the world's richest, unelected people hold the most power in the Trump administration? Author and investigative journalist Casey Michelle says the rise of billionaire oligarchs explains everything from widening inequality to renewed imperial ambitions. What happens when the wealthiest forge close ties with political leaders? 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

Coming up on Morning Edition, voters in six states head to the polls on Tuesday for high-profile primaries. Trump signals his strategy with Iran is shifting, and a 7.4 magnitude earthquake kills at least 111 people in Colombia. These stories coming up at the top of the hour in about 25 minutes right here on WKMS. 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And this is Murray State's 91.3 WKMS with local news and music discovery.

0: Good morning, I'm Layla Faldin. Swimmers in Spain were enjoying a beautiful day on the beach this past weekend until they saw a fin sticking out of the water. One beachgoer furiously swam away, but the fin didn't belong to a shark. It was a giant tuna. The fish seemed to have been injured and was thrashing its way to shore. Once people realized that this wasn't a Jaws situation, they rushed to help. Using deck chairs and sunbeds, they pushed the tuna back into deeper water.
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0: It's Morning Edition from NPR News. I'm Layla Faldin.
3: And I'm A. Martinez. Hunter Biden says his father's cancer appears to be worsening. He told the BBC that prostate cancer is causing former President Joe Biden a lot of pain in his bones and has spread, quote, elsewhere. To help us understand this, we've called Dr. Otis Brawley. He's a prostate cancer expert at the Kimmel Cancer Center at Johns Hopkins University. Doctor, so we knew that Joe Biden's prostate cancer spread to his bones when he revealed his diagnosis last year. But when you hear a comment like Hunter Biden, what he said, what does it tell you about the severity of his disease?
4: Yeah, thank you for having me. Prostate cancer starts in the prostate and then spreads to organs in the pelvis, and then it can go on the bone. We frequently will treat it with hormones to try to deprive it of androgen, and then the tumor will shrink for a time. And then there's a point in time when the tumor starts growing despite that treatment. We have to go on to other treatments. And so I cannot speculate on the president's prognosis. I certainly wish him well. But I can tell you that there's still a number of different treatments that are available. And patients like this can do quite well.
3: So if it gets to the bones, it's not necessarily the worst news possible.
4: That's right. That's right. Indeed, of my patients who are in their 70s and 80s, perhaps the majority who have metastatic disease to bone ultimately die of cardiovascular disease or something unrelated to their prostate cancer.
3: Okay. So what does pain management then look like day to day for a patient like Joe Biden's at 83?
4: It can vary. If there's pain just in one or two sites, it can be radiation focally localized to those areas to try to sterilize the bone of the tumor. And the pain is actually caused because the bone interrupts the tumor interrupts the bony architecture and causes a fracture. It's just like a fracture that you or I might have from trauma, and that's the pain that the person has. If we can sterilize the tumor from that site, you can actually promote bone healing. Sometimes our surgeons will actually put a bone cement into the crack to actually stop the crack from moving. If those things don't work, we have to resort to oral medications like non-steroidals, or we can actually start ramping things up even to opioids. There are also some radiopharmaceuticals. These are radioactive drugs that we can inject to actually kill off the cancer and, again, promote healing.
3: Joe Biden is still making public appearances and plans to release a memoir after the election. Doctor, is that a typical level of activity for someone with this diagnosis?
4: You know, there is no typical level. Okay. I've had patients like the president who've had this for 25 years. Certainly that's an outlier, but many people are very functional for 5 or 6 years. You know, so the life expectancy of your typical 83-year-old without prostate cancer is 6 years, and many of our prostate cancer patients surpass that even.
3: Okay, that's Dr. Otis Brawley. He's an oncologist and the Bloomberg Distinguished Professor at Johns Hopkins University's Kimmel Cancer Center. Doctor, thank you.
4: Thank you.
3: It's Morning Edition from NPR News. I'm A. Martinez.
0: And I'm Layla Faldin.
5: This is Think History. I'm Bill Goodman. Margaret Willie Arvin was the most decorated Kentucky woman who served during World War I. Mary Arvin, as she was known, left her Henderson, Kentucky hometown in 1917 to join the American Red Cross. The unmarried 38-year-old nurse and her unit were deployed to France in support of American and British forces. Arvin's hospitals were twice bombed by German aircraft. On both occasions, she remained at her post, caring for her patients. Your presence of mind and courage is deserving of the highest praise, General Pershing wrote in her commendation. I am proud to have a nurse whose devotion to duty is of such high character as yours. For her wartime service, she received the French Croix de Guerre, the British Royal Red Cross, and the American Purple Heart. Arvin was one of very few American women honored by all three of the major Allied countries. She returned home to Henderson, where she died in 1947.
6: Think History is a production of Kentucky Humanities, where we've been telling Kentucky's story for 54 years. Learn more at kyhumanities.org.

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2: 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Horizon3.ai.
1: From Marketplace in Washington, I'm Kimberly Adams. President Trump is extending a policy intended to counteract oil disruptions caused by the Iran war. His waiver of the Jones Act has another 3 months. That law normally requires cargo ships transporting goods between U.S. ports to be owned and operated by Americans. Marketplace's Nova Safo has the details.
3: President Trump first waived the Jones Act in mid-March. That waiver was set to expire on Sunday. Now the president is extending it for another 90 days. The White House says the waivers worked, helping move more diesel, jet fuel, and gasoline across the country. But at the pump, critics such as the Seafarers International Union say it's at best made a difference of a few cents per gallon. And American shippers say it's hurting them. At a Senate hearing in June, Clay Heil with the U.S. maritime logistics company Crowley testified about the repercussions of a potential extension.
4: To be extended again would be another signal to the investment community and to companies like ours and to mariners that the Jones Act is unstable. Investment will flee.
3: This time around, the White House is narrowing its waiver from a blanket one to something more targeted, requiring approval of individual voyages. I'm Nova Safo for Marketplace.
1: According to Cox Automotive, used car wholesale prices, that's what dealers pay for the cars they sell to consumers, rose an average of 1.7% year over year in July. But prices for two categories of used cars rose much higher. Electric vehicles increased 10.5%, and compact cars were up just over 4%. Marketplace's Henry Epp reports on what that tells us about consumer preferences right now.
5: With an EV, you never have to buy gas. With a compact car, think a Honda Civic, you'll go a lot further on a tank of gas than you will in a big SUV. So with gas at $4 a gallon, Sam Fiorani at Auto Forecast Solutions says it's not a coincidence that used electric and smaller cars are in high demand.
6: Buyers are more frugal. They're looking for more affordability. They're looking for better gas mileage. They're looking for lower cost.
5: While they're both rising in price, the markets for used electrics and compacts are a bit different. 3 years ago, EV leases were cheap thanks to federal incentives. Now those leased cars are hitting the used market, says Carl Brower at iccars.com.
7: A lot of people have predicted a drop in used EV prices because so many would be flooding onto the used market in the next 12 months.
5: Instead, as gas prices have risen, so has demand for used EVs, pushing up their wholesale price. The supply of used compact cars, on the other hand, has been shrinking, Brower says. For the last decade or so, car companies have made a lot more SUVs and crossovers and fewer sedans.
7: There's not as wide of spectrum to choose from, and there aren't as many available.
5: Now that limited compact car supply is hitting rising demand from consumers who just want the cheapest car on the lot. I'm Henry Epp for Marketplace.
1: Let's do the numbers. Dow, S&P, and NASDAQ futures are mixed in the 0 to 0.3% range, with the Dow future down 19 points.
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1: All the data center construction that's been happening has been pushing up demand for semiconductors, memory chips, and other electronics. But it's also pushed up demand for labor to build data centers. The construction sector added 22,000 jobs in July, according to the Department of Labor. Marketplace's Justin Ho has more on how this wave of construction is affecting the labor market.
8: Up until last year, construction workers were not in high demand, says Nicole Servi, an economist with Wells Fargo.
9: A lot of that had to do with just higher interest rates. We're really starting to weigh on the extent to which firms in an industry like construction could expand.
8: But last year, survey says job openings in construction started to stabilize, and more recently, they've been picking up. Meanwhile, average wages are up more than 4% from a year ago, outpacing wage growth overall.
9: And if you look beneath the surface, obviously there's many different types of construction. A lot of that growth in construction payrolls, actually all of it, is coming from non-residential construction.
8: As in data centers. Courtney Schupert is an economist with Macro Policy Perspectives. She says that's welcome news for the workers building these things. That's because wage gains in construction are outpacing inflation. It also helps that most data centers are being built in rural areas, according to Pew Research.
10: Those wage gains, they go further in a rural area. So for those workers and those families, that's really exciting.
8: But not so exciting for the economy overall. Non-residential construction jobs make up only 3% of the entire labor market. And even though the sector is hiring, it's not nearly enough to offset all of the other sectors that have been slowing down.
10: Information and tech has lost jobs. So has finance. So has mining and trade, transportation and utilities. So has manufacturing.
8: Meanwhile, all of those new data center construction jobs are also reducing how many workers are available to build anything else.
11: The fact that there's so much growth in these non-residential construction projects, they are taking away workers from the residential construction side.
8: That's Danushka Nanyakara with the National Association of Home Builders. She says the home construction industry had been having a hard time finding workers well before this wave of data center construction.
11: There is a finite number of workers that we have access to for various reasons, right? We have an aging labor force. We don't really have young people coming in. About 30% of the labor is foreign-born workers.
8: And the Trump administration's crackdown on immigration has caused the available pool of workers to shrink further. Courtney Schupert with Macro Policy Perspective says all of these constraints on available labor mean fewer projects will get done.
10: You know, if you talk about electricians or roofers or things like that, that is a skilled job. And if you don't have those skilled workers in place when you need them, the entire project gets slowed down.
8: And that can clog up the pipeline of new homes and data centers. I'm Justin Ho for Marketplace.
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1: 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We are part of the educational mission of Murray State University. 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Good morning. It's 6 o'clock. I'm Daniel Hurt, and Morning Edition continues.
2: Good morning. Wisconsin votes today with a self-described Democratic Socialist on the primary ballot for governor. Is a progressive or a moderate more likely to beat a Republican in a swing state? It's Morning Edition from NPR News. Alabama also has a primary today. It's the second of the year. I'm Leila Faldin.
3: And I'm A. Martinez. The state changed its election map after the Supreme Court allowed for more partisan gerrymandering. The redo is confusing voters. And 40 years after Paul Simon's Graceland, Howe was inspired by a bootleg cassette of South African music. I think his hit, though, was one letter too long. Should have been, "You Can Call Me A." It's Tuesday, August 11th. On this day in 1929, Babe Ruth became the first major league player to hit 500 home runs. News is next.
4: Live from NPR News in New York City, I'm Dwahli Saikautau. President Trump says Iran should pay the U.S. reparations for five decades of pain and suffering, including, quote, all of the people that they have killed and gravely wounded with their roadside bombs and many conflicts. His threat comes after Iran demanded the U.S. end its blockade of Iranian imports, lift sanctions, release frozen assets held by the Islamic Republic, and compensate for war damage. And Pierce Franco Ordonez reports.
5: It was just a week ago that Trump was touting great progress, as he has before, and even boasted that he would soon be announcing an agreement to reopen the Strait of Hormuz. That's obviously not happening now. Instead, he's signaling a change in tactics, saying he's going to be low-keying negotiations, calling it a chess match, and saying he's going to focus on economic pressure and also getting into this public spat about compensation. It all just does not project a terrible amount of confidence that a deal is around the corner.
4: NPR's Franco Ordonez reporting. Some voters in Alabama will be casting ballots today for a second time in a congressional primary. NPR's Debbie Elliott reports the special election comes after the Supreme Court removed race as a consideration for drawing districts, but allowed for gerrymandering.
6: The map approved by the Republican-controlled legislature creates a more difficult path to re-election for the two black Democrats in Alabama's congressional delegation. Voter Willie Dixon of Lounsboro is in a new district now and says it's confusing.
7: Create enough chaos, people will give up and go home.
6: Six Republicans are vying to challenge Democrat Shamari Figures. State Representative Rhett Marks has President Trump's endorsement.
8: We have a chance to flip a Democrat seat back to the Republicans.
6: He says the stakes are high with control of Congress in the balance. Debbie Elliott, NPR News.
4: It's already been a record year for cyclosporiasis outbreaks. Now, the Centers for Disease Control and Prevention warns jalapenos grown in Mexico are sickening more than 300 people in 27 states with salmonella. NPR's Yuki Noguchi reports.
9: Foodborne outbreaks are often underreported and challenging for state health departments to manage. But Dr. Ann Zink, former chief medical officer for the state of Alaska, says cuts to federal funding of key health agencies hurt operations this year.
10: Epidemiologists and team reach out to CDC regularly to understand what they're seeing in a larger context nationally, which is really important. And when those personnel are gone, the positions are unfilled, it really slows not only the reporting, but the disease investigation.
9: The number of cyclosporiasis cases reported by Missouri shot up to nearly 1,600 recently. Michigan, the epicenter, has over 12,000 cases. Yuki Noguchi, NPR News.
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1: For WKMS News, I'm Daniel Hurt. It is 6:04. A Pennsylvania man with little online footprint is the top donor to the super PAC of Kentucky Governor Andy Beshear. Kentucky Public Radio's Joe Sonka reports.
11: Patel has contributed $850,000 over the past year to End This Together, the PAC Beshear is using to build his national profile ahead of a possible run for president in 2028. In the PAC's filing, Patel is only listed as a self-employed business owner or investor from Carlisle, Pennsylvania. Beshear's top political consultant did not provide additional information about him, and Patel declined to answer questions. Kentucky Public Radio found that Patel is currently licensed as an oral surgeon in Virginia. A social media account linked to Patel also posted at least 77 times in the past year, touting Beshear as the best potential candidate for president in 2028. The account was deleted after he was asked about it. Patel has also contributed more than $500,000 to help elect Democratic gubernatorial candidates in 9 different states. I'm Joe Sonka in Louisville.
1: Corn farmers need to be on the lookout for an increase in certain pests this year. Lily Burris with member station WEKU has more on what's bugging the crops.
12: Anyone growing crops like sweet corn, hemp, and tomatoes need to start keeping an eye out for corn earworms. They're moths that will eat the fruits of some crops. Julie Peterson is the entomology for specialty crops extension specialist at the University of Kentucky. She says the corn earworms really like sweet corn and will lay eggs there.
13: Those eggs will hatch into caterpillars, and it's those caterpillars that are doing the feeding damage to the plants that we care about. And that's really where that injury is coming in, is very hungry, very voracious little caterpillars.
12: UK's Integrated Pest Management Program has caught more than 200 corn earworms at their Lexington site, which is 4 times more than the average 50 corn earworms seen this time of year in the past. Corn earworms can be managed by spraying insecticides. I'm Lily Burris in Richmond.
1: Kentucky Fried Chicken founder Colonel Sanders' iconic items were recently sold at auction. For the Appalachia Mid-South Newsroom, reporter Andrew Henderson was there to see the action and eat some fried chicken.
14: Over 500 people participated in an auction held at the Claudia Sanders Dinner House in Shelbyville, Kentucky. The Menish Group auctioned off more than 100 items, monogram cufflinks, vintage watches, and photos of the colonel in Japan, to name a few. The top item sold? His 1964 datebook and working planner. Auctioneer Bill Menish says that in the back of the planner, written in what appears to be Sanders' handwriting, are 11 herbs and spices along with corresponding measurements.
15: We're not saying they're the herbs and spices, but you decide what you think they are.
14: A 2001 lawsuit determined the herbs and spices written in the planner were not the fabled recipe. Ultimately, the book sold for $30,000 to an online bidder. I'm Andrew Henderson in Shelbyville.
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2: 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I'm Leila Fadel in Washington, D.C.
3: And Amy Martinez in Los Angeles, California. It is primary day in 6 states.
2: President Trump may not be on the ballot, but he's a big factor in several of today's races. In Minnesota, Trump endorsed Mike Lindell for governor. He's the MyPillow guy who echoed Trump's false denials about the 2020 election results. And Trump is backing the sister of Lindsey Graham, Darlene, for Senate in South Carolina.
3: Alabama, Connecticut, and Vermont are also holding primaries today, but the most watched races might be where Democrats are deciding whether they want progressives or more centrist candidates to oppose Trump's policies. Now, that's the question in Wisconsin, where we've called up Wisconsin Public Radio's Anya Van Wagtendonk. So, Wisconsin State Representative Francesca Hong has shaken up the Democratic primary for governor there. She's a self-described Democratic socialist. So what can you tell us about her?
17: She is running a very grassroots, volunteer-driven campaign. So alongside the normal forums and meet and greets, there's been dance parties and live streams and cookouts, like where Hong herself cooks. She comes out of the restaurant industry. But at the same time, she has said some controversial things over the years, especially on social media several years ago, like calling to defund the police and abolish prisons, which she's taken different positions on more recently. So there are also a lot of Democrats who are worried that she cannot win a general election here in Wisconsin, where winning statewide usually hinges on just a few thousand moderate and independent voters.
3: So, you know, we've seen progressives do pretty well lately. I'm thinking about Abdul El-Sayed, who won the Democratic primary right across from where you're at in Michigan. That's another Midwestern swing state. So how do mainstream Democrats where you are in Wisconsin, how are they gearing up?
17: Yeah, so here they are responding by backing a more traditional kind of Democrat, and that would be Milwaukee's county executive David Crowley. And Crowley had actually dropped out of the race and supported a different moderate candidate. That candidate's campaign imploded, and so then Crowley got back in, but this time with a coveted endorsement from outgoing Governor Tony Evers in an effort to counter Hong, and that has helped him raise a ton of money in just a few weeks.
3: Yeah, next door to you in Minnesota, a similar dynamic has taken shape.
17: Mm-hmm. Lieutenant Governor Peggy Flanagan is running for Senate against Representative Angie Craig. Flanagan there is the progressive option, although they are not so far apart on the issues. Flanagan wants Medicare for all, while Craig has backed a public option that competes with private insurance. Israel has also been a dividing line there. Flanagan speaks out much more strongly against the Israeli government, and Flanagan is endorsed by Senators Bernie Sanders and Elizabeth Warren, while Craig is backed more by centrists and has raised more money.
3: All right, so what about some of the Republicans that have President Trump's backing?
17: Yeah, so here in Wisconsin, the Trump-backed candidate for governor is Congressman Tom Tiffany, and he is the very likely opponent for whoever wins that Democratic primary that Hong is in. Over in Minnesota, as you mentioned, Mike Lindell has Trump's endorsement, but the state GOP chairman there has questioned his electability and even his residency. He faces Speaker of the State House Lisa Damith and Army veteran Kendall Qualls. And in South Carolina, Lindsey Graham's sister Darlene is in his Senate seat and running to keep it. As you said, Trump backs her. But she is facing stiff competition from a crowded field that includes Congressman Ralph Norman and Russell Fry, former Governor Mark Sanford, and businessman Mark Lynch.
3: That's Anya Van Wagtendonk of Wisconsin Public Radio in Madison. Thanks a lot.
17: Thank you.
2: Jessica Taylor joins me now to discuss what we'll learn from today's primary. She's the Senate and Governor's editor with the Cook Political Report, which provides nonpartisan, independent analysis of U.S. elections and campaigns. Good morning and welcome to the program.
18: Good morning, Layla.
2: So the Wisconsin's governor's race is shaping up to be a major test for progressives in the Democratic Party. If State Representative Francesca Hong, a self-described democratic socialist, wins the Democratic primary, it would be another big win for the left flank of the Democratic Party. What will that tell us about what Democratic voters are looking for?
18: I think this has been a really messy primary, as Anya talked about, but it will tell us that there is a real progressive movement toward the left. But unlike Abdul El-Sayed last week, Hong has struggled when it comes to media appearances. She has struggled to communicate. She has gotten off message. And so I think that's one thing that's worrying National Democrats more than anything. She doesn't have as strong of a campaign infrastructure. And as you mentioned, as you were talking about earlier, this is such a critical swing state, I think even more so than Michigan, that is just one of the most evenly divided quintessential swing states in the country. And, you know, I had a Democratic strategist tell me, you know, she just kind of needs to come across as being normal. And when she talks about, for instance, canceling Thanksgiving or something like that, if she comes across as too outside of the mainstream, that's where she really risks, I think, alienating those critical swing voters in the state.
2: So they're worried that her broader appeal is just not there once it comes to the November midterm elections?
18: I think so. And also, again, she's just not a very strong communicator. I think in one-on-one campaigning, you know, she's done some certainly interesting things and boosted young voters. But the key to winning a state like Wisconsin is to winning white working class voters and to getting independent voters over to your side. And if Tom Tiffany, who's running a strong campaign and has run sort of creative ads talking about being sort of a girl dad and he's a former dam tender, if he can win over, you know, gubernatorial elections are less about federal issues and they're more about state issues. Mm-hmm. And they're more about the person and the candidate. And so I think he has a real shot to flip this seat. You know, there's also you know, she's, I think she just needs to run a stronger, more communicative campaign and focus on fiscal issues, which I think is her bread and butter.
2: What is her appeal in this primary?
18: I think it's that, you know, she talks about, for instance, data centers has really, a data center moratorium has helped her rise in the primary. She's the only candidate that's called for that. But I think also she's benefited from the chaos of the primary, that the front runner, the more centrist leading candidate imploded. You've had David Crowley that's had to get back in the race. He has the governor's endorsement. Had this happened a month ago or something, I think the race might have looked a little differently. But she's also benefited from just the upheaval in the Democratic primary as well.
2: We're watching these more progressive candidates invigorating and exciting a good part of the Democratic Party's voters. But will they be able to appeal to the more moderate Democrats who didn't choose them in the primaries, let alone independents and other voters, come November? And I'm not just talking about Wisconsin here, but Michigan and other states.
18: Mm-hmm. That's the real test this cycle, because these are not candidates that were running in Manhattan or running in Denver. They're now running in swing states. And I think this will tell something about the viability of a national progressive candidate in 2028. I think there's going to be a lot of finger pointing if these progressive candidates lose very winnable races. I mean, Michigan is absolutely critical to holding that for Democrats, to their hopes of taking back the Senate majority. Losing a seat like Wisconsin, where their Democrats are eyeing taking back the state legislature. If they lose those, that could have massive implications for 2028 when it comes to election reforms and redistricting. So these states are so critical that, again, I think there's just going to be a lot of recriminations if these progressive candidates do not perform as well in a general election as they do in a primary. There is just they appeal to a different type of electorate. Can they move to the middle, and can they appeal to independents, or do they have limited viability to just their supporters?
2: And really quickly, is there a divide on the right, as we're seeing on the left with the Democratic Party going into the midterm elections?
18: Well, we have seen, I think, that Trump has sort of erased that because the candidates are so allied with him. But we saw this happen in 2010, for instance, when you had Tea Party candidates that lost very winnable races for the Senate, even though Republicans picked up the House and won 63 seats in 2010. They did not win the Senate because of these more controversial, mm-hmm. more extreme candidates. And this could be a replay of that midterm election. I think that's what Democrats are worried about.
2: We'll see what happens in November. That's Jessica Taylor, editor of U.S. Senate and Governor's coverage at the Cook Political Report. Thank you.
18: Thank you for having me.
3: President Trump is once again trying to dramatically change the way pediatricians vaccinate American children against infectious diseases. NPR health correspondent Rob Stein has the story.
19: Trump has repeatedly tried to scramble the way kids get shots to protect them against potentially life-threatening diseases like measles, mumps, and polio, but those attempts have been stymied in court. Nevertheless, the president is trying yet again, claiming again during an Oval Office signing of a new executive order that vaccines can cause autism.
20: I came in and I said, I want to find what's going on with autism. It's many, many times what it used to be years ago, and it gets progressively worse, and we add progressively more and more vaccines.
19: Now, most medical authorities say there is overwhelming scientific evidence debunking any link between vaccines and autism. But Trump's new order calls for cutting the number of childhood vaccines recommended by the federal government from 17 to 11 and breaking up the MMR vaccine, which protects against measles, mumps, and rubella, into separate shots that would be given in separate doctor's visits.
20: Large amounts of, like, vats of vaccine are currently pumped into your child's body, and we're doing 20% of that.
19: Medical experts point out that only very small amounts of vaccine are actually given to kids, and even that has decreased over the years as scientists refined immunizations. They stress that there is clear evidence that vaccines are very safe and effective. Dr. Aaron Millstone is with the American Academy of Pediatrics.
21: Why would we not give children a vaccine that is safe, that prevents death? We had two healthy children die in the United States in the last year from measles virus. So we're suggesting that you continue to give children a vaccine that has decades of safety data.
19: Same goes with all the other vaccines kids get. But anti-vaccine activists welcome Trump's persistence. Brian Hooker is the chief scientific officer at Children's Health Defense.
0: I'm very, very encouraged by this particular step in the administration. Too many vaccines are given too soon.
19: Many legal experts question whether the latest order is any more legitimate than previous efforts, which were blocked by a federal judge in Boston. Rob Stein, NPR News.

0: Coming up on Morning Edition, in Alaska, a Defense Department team has exhumed the remains of an unidentified World War II soldier in hopes of identification and reburial in a place of his family's choosing. And Alabama votes today in its second primary election after the Supreme Court's decision to remove race as a consideration for drawing district lines.
1: Just the plain confusion of seeing stuff and being told it's now, it's then, it's here, it's there, is really going to play into voter turnout.
0: That story coming up in 15 minutes right here on WKMS. 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
5: This is Morning Edition from NPR News. I'm Leila Faldad.
6: And I'm A. Martinez. The 1986 album Graceland is considered Paul Simon's signature album. It introduced South African music to a global audience, and it revitalized Simon's stagnant career.
7: A man walks down the street, he says, why am I soft in the middle now? Why am I soft in the middle? The rest of my life is so hard.
6: The new book explores how the album was made and its cultural impact. It's called Days of Miracle and Wonder, Paul Simon and the Trials and Triumphs of Graceland. Writer Ashley Kahn says the album came just at the right time for Paul Simon, who in the mid-1980s was struggling artistically and commercially.
8: Paul was coming off of a less than stellar performance by the album called Hearts and Bones. It had not been a huge commercial hit. It was critically welcomed, but it wasn't exactly the album that he wanted.
9: Love like lightning shaking to the moon. Hearts and bones.
6: Seems like Paul Simon definitely was in a stage in his life and in his career where a change was probably needed.
8: Absolutely. You know, and change came to him in a very kind of offhand way. A bootleg cassette of South African music is what really inspired Paul in a totally new direction.
6: What was on that cassette?
8: The cassette was called Gumboots Accordion Jive Volume 2. And there was one tune in particular by an accordionist named Johnson Makalali from South Africa. And so that song inspired what would become Gumboots on the album Graceland.

0: breakdown.
1: It is the inspiration for that song, Gumboots. But I also hear You Can Call Me Al. That's the song that I think most people would know from Graceland. But it seems like the DNA from that cassette is in a lot of those songs.
2: It's a music that was called Umbakanga. But the idea here is that Paul decided that he didn't want to recreate this music with New York studio musicians. His intent was to record it with the musicians who were on that cassette.
1: How did Graceland change the way Paul Simon composed music?
2: Well, Graceland was pretty much a kind of a 90-degree shift for him as far as how he approached songwriting. Building songs up, starting with a rhythm track, as opposed to starting with a lyric. One of the best examples has to be You Can Call Me Al, a tune that was written about an old dinner party, and Paul was mistakenly referred to throughout the evening by one of the celebs at the party as Al. And he took a tune that was a studio jam that really doesn't have shape yet. And here's the album version.

0: Now, the breakout star on the album was the South African choral group, Ladysmith Black Mambazo. How did Paul Simon get to know that group?
1: Well, Paul at first was very intimidated by the idea of working with them. Paul, of course, had a longtime love for vocal harmony, doo-wop, gospel. But the harmonies of Ladysmith Black Mambazo, a 10-man Zulu choir, were something else.

0: Paul flew them out to Abbey Road Studios in London and recorded with them there. And the tune Homeless was born. And from then on, the relationship blossomed. And the next thing you know, they're performing with him on Saturday Night Live.
1: Now, when Graceland came out, the U.S. and other nations were imposing sanctions on the apartheid government of South Africa. There was also a United Nations resolution demanding musicians support the cultural boycott of South Africa. And even though he highlighted South African artists, he was criticized for not speaking out more forcefully against apartheid. How did he respond to that criticism?
0: That was definitely one of the most direct criticisms that he endured, was the fact that his songs recorded with South Africans did not clearly state an anti-apartheid message. And yet, every night that the Graceland tour was happening, at the very end of the evening, all the musicians would come up front to the lip of the stage and together sing Nkosi Sikelel' Afrika, which was pretty much the anthem of anti-apartheid activity.

0: Is it fair to call Graceland Paul Simon's signature album?
1: It definitely is looked by Paul as being his signature album. At the age of 44, 45, when many pop stars are being thrown into the oldies bin, he was still able to create very vital, very new, very important music that was opening up minds and hearts and ears around the world.
0: Ashley Kahn is author of Days of Miracle and Wonder, Paul Simon and the Trials and Triumphs of Graceland. Ashley, thank you very much.
1: Thank you, A.
0: This is NPR News.
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6: Live from NPR News in Washington, I'm Dave Mattingly. Search and rescue efforts are continuing in western Colombia, where a strong earthquake has knocked down buildings and left some people trapped in the debris. More than 110 people are confirmed dead. In the city of Cali, the wing of a hospital partially collapsed. The U.S. Geological Survey says the quake had a magnitude of 7.4. Red flag warnings are in effect in areas of Wyoming and Montana, where conditions remain favorable to more wildfires breaking out. Large fires continue burning in more than a dozen states, many of them in Washington and Oregon. Caleb Radel with member station KUNR reports on a wildfire burning near Reno, Nevada, that's forced more than 2,500 people there to evacuate.
7: The bug fire started Saturday in California and has crossed into Nevada. Officials say it was human-caused. Basil Numerzitsky is a meteorologist with the U.S. Wildland Fire Service. He says the fire is showing extreme behavior.
8: We've seen large plumes going vertically straight up, and it's basically kind of like the fire getting so hot that it starts creating its own weather.
7: He says winds could gust above 30 miles an hour in western Nevada in the coming days. That could cause the bug fire and other fires.

0: 18-year-old Tyra Adams was concealed inside the pile and was fatally injured. We obtained files from the Louisville Metro Police Department's investigation. Records show the employees called their manager, but not 911. Adams walked away from the accident and then collapsed inside a nearby convenience store. The clerk there called 911. After an ambulance arrived, neither the city workers in the truck nor their supervisor who came to the alley spoke to the first responders. It wasn't until Adams was pronounced dead at a hospital that police began investigating and learned about the accident. A Louisville Metro Public Works spokesperson says one of the employees involved no longer works for the city and two others are on unpaid leave. No one will face criminal charges. I'm Morgan Watkins in Louisville.
1: A college professor fired for a social media post about Charlie Kirk is suing Tennessee Senator and gubernatorial candidate Marsha Blackburn. Darren Michael is a theater professor at Austin Peay State University. He was fired for a post he made after Kirk's death referencing Kirk's comments about a 2023 Nashville school shooting. Michael was eventually reinstated and settled with Austin Peay. Now Michael has filed a lawsuit alleging Blackburn used her governmental authority to suppress his right to free speech. Blackburn had shared Michael's post writing, quote, "What say you, Austin Peay?" The lawsuit says that the university was under external pressure, including coercive pressure from Blackburn, to take action against Michael. Blackburn's spokesperson told the Tennessean that the lawsuit was a, quote, "meritless attempt to punish Senator Blackburn and others for criticizing outrageous public statements." Today it's going to be sunny with a high near 93. Heat index values could be as high as 105 degrees today, so try to stay cool and hydrated if possible. Tonight mostly clear with a low around 76. Tomorrow on your Wednesday, it's going to be mostly sunny. For WKMS News, I'm Daniel Hurt.
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3: It's Morning Edition from NPR News. I'm Leila Fadel in Washington, D.C.
4: And I'm A. Martinez in Los Angeles, California. There's a special primary election in Alabama today for several congressional districts that were reconfigured mid-cycle. That comes after the U.S. Supreme Court removed race as a consideration for drawing district lines, but allowed for partisan gerrymandering. NPR's Debbie Elliott joins us now to talk about the new political landscape there. So, Debbie, Alabama was one of the several Republican-controlled southern states to rush to redistrict after the Supreme Court ruling. What changed?
5: Well, the lines for four of Alabama's seven congressional districts changed, and that leaves a more difficult path to reelection for the two Black Democrats in Alabama's congressional delegation. The other five congressmen are all white Republicans. Alabama's population, by the way, is just a little over a quarter Black. The legislature changed the maps less than 2 weeks before the regular May primary, so it was too late to change the ballots. People cast votes back in May, but those are now voided, hence the new special primary today.
4: So voting twice. Okay, sounds like it could be a bit confusing. How are voters reacting?
5: There is confusion, okay. A. Joseph Spraggins of Hope Hall is a voter I spoke with. His congressional district changed, and he's skeptical about the new map and thinks it will likely dilute the Black vote in Alabama.
6: It has been crazy, and it just seems so unfair because with the representation, the congressional district should be equal to the percentage of the people in that state. With this, it throws everything out of whack.
5: Candidates acknowledge this confusion, and they fear this is going to be a low turnout affair. Hampton Harris is running in the District 2 Republican primary.
7: We have school starting back, people going on final vacations. It's 100 degrees outside. Nobody wants to be out there. Just the plain confusion of seeing stuff and being told it's now, it's then, it's here, it's there, is really going to play into voter turnout.
5: So voters have a little bit of work to do if they want to vote here today.
4: It sounds like it. It sounds like it. Now, what race is being most closely watched after the redistricting?
5: You know, the most vulnerable seat is the 2nd Congressional District. It's represented by Democrat Shamari Figures. He's new to the office.

0: first elected in 2024 after federal courts ruled that Alabama's congressional map was discriminatory and created a new largely black district. Now that the Supreme Court has said that's unconstitutional, Republican lawmakers reconfigured the district to favor their party. Still, Figures is putting on a good face, and he rejects the idea that somehow this new second district is a lost cause.
1: We have a record of producing in this district, a record of delivering for this district, a record of working on behalf of all people in this district, and we're confident that come November we'll be able to take that record to people.
0: So, A, to be clear, Figures will not be on the ballot today because he's uncontested in the Democratic nomination.
2: All right, so the action then is in the Republican primary. What's happening there?
0: Well, this newfound opportunity has some excitement. Six Republicans are in the race. Before redistricting, there was only one. The front runner in the contest is State Representative Rhett Marks. He's a businessman from Enterprise, Alabama, and he has President Trump's endorsement. Here's his pitch.
3: This is not only going to be an important race for the state of Alabama, but it is for this country. We have a chance to flip a Democrat seat back to the Republicans.
0: He says the stakes are high with control of Congress in the balance.
2: All right, that's NPR's Debbie Elliott speaking to us from Orange Beach, Alabama. Debbie, thanks.
0: You're welcome.
4: More than 81,000 U.S. service members are still missing after conflicts around the world, never found or never identified. This summer, a Defense Department team exhumed the remains of one of these unknown soldiers in the small island community of Sitka, Alaska. Now they're trying to learn his identity. KCAW's Hope McKinney reports.
5: Company, attention!
6: Back in June, a dozen members of the U.S. Coast Guard, American Legion, and local police and fire departments solemnly saluted as two service members carried an American flag-adorned case from the cemetery to a hearse. They were transporting the recently disinterred remains of an unidentified soldier known simply as X-3, who's been buried in the Sitka National Cemetery for nearly eight decades. During World War II, Japan bombed Unalaska, a community about 800 air miles from Anchorage in the Aleutian Islands. The U.S. military sent resources to help defend against the attack.
7: One of the planes crashed outside of Cold Bay on the north side of the Alaska Peninsula. All the service members on that plane perished.
6: Michael Livingston is a local history buff who spent a lot of time studying World War II events in the Aleutians. He says a local trapper found the remains of six of the servicemen washed up on shore and buried them temporarily until after the war, when the U.S. military dug them up and moved them to their respective communities. Only one of the men remained unidentified, X-3.
7: He was moved to Sitka. We've been trying to get X-3 identified for a long time.
6: For years, Livingston advocated for the Department of Defense to disinter X-3 and try to ID him. Meanwhile, in Texas, 71-year-old Chris Pfeiffer had also spent years trying to figure out what had happened to his grandmother's brother, who was one of the men who went down on that flight.
8: We've always known that we lost a great uncle in the Aleutian Islands.
6: Pfeiffer believes his great-uncle, 2nd Lieutenant Eugene Christensen of Nebraska, is X-3. He's collected hundreds of pages of records about the crash and his uncle over the years and petitioned the Department of Defense to disinter the remains.
8: Could it be my uncle? Yes. Could it not be? Yes. We have to manage our expectations on this.
6: Pfeiffer, a military vet himself, says his great-grandparents, parents, and other relatives passed away without ever knowing what happened. He wishes the disinterment had been approved sooner.
8: It could have been shared. And so there's some closure, because we know this is the one opportunity to see what happened.
6: Most of the 81,000 service members who are still missing were lost during World War II, the Vietnam War, and the Korean War. According to the Department of Defense, missing or unidentified soldiers on U.S. soil are rare because it wasn't a primary theater of war. But in some places like Hawaii and Alaska, it's more common. Aaron Cummings is a senior planner with the Department of Defense's agency in charge of recovering and identifying missing service members. For a case like X-3, he says, Pfeiffer's advocacy was vital.
9: Family interest is one of the elements that we utilize to determine how we prioritize and which missions move up the ladder.
6: Investigating these cases, he says, is important to the nation's promise to never leave anyone behind.
9: It's important for the closure of the families to know that We will always try to bring our folks home and just honor our nation's fallen.
6: The DOD is now doing DNA analysis to identify X3. If he turns out to be Christensen, Pfeiffer says he hopes to bury his great uncle's remains in a Lutheran cemetery in Nebraska, where the rest of his family lies. For NPR News, I'm Hope McKenney in Sitka.
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10: Good day and hello, besties. 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

0: coming up on Morning Edition. President Donald Trump is pushing back on Iran's latest demands to reopen the Strait of Hormuz.
1: They asked for money for the damage that we've done. I said, that's a good idea. Well, we're going to ask for money for the damage they've done over a 50-year period.
0: More on that story coming up at the top of the hour in about 25 minutes right here on WKMS. 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There's more information at stjohnsmurray.org. Today it's going to be sunny with a high near 93. Heat index values could be as high as 105 degrees, so try to stay cool near some AC or hydrated if possible. Tonight, mostly clear with a low around 76. 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
2: Good morning, May Martinez. Police in London seized $10 million worth of flashy sports cars this weekend. Antisocial driving was the crime, includes street racing, cruising, and needlessly revving engines. Now, one of the cars seized was a Ferrari Monza SP2. Only 499 were ever made. The car had been in the UK for less than a day, had no insurance, and the driver only had a learner's license. So, perhaps they have learned something from all this. It's Morning Edition.
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4: 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I'm Leila Fadel.
2: And I'm A. Martinez. Student-athletes across the country are lacing up their cleats and fastening their helmets for the start of fall sports. Millions of them will take the field this month, just as some of the year's hottest temperatures arrive. Houston Public Media's Bianca Seward reports on a new safety rule in Texas.
5: For the North Forest varsity football team in Houston, the state's signature hot and humid afternoons are brutal.
6: Say, describe the Houston heat in one word. Horrible. Torture. Torture, that's crazy.
5: But the elements should be taken seriously. On average, temperatures hover around the mid-90s in August, according to the National Weather Service. And the Environmental Protection Agency reports approximately 9,000 student-athletes are treated for heat-related illnesses every year. Dr. Sujit Iyer is a pediatric emergency medicine doctor at the Dell Children's Medical Center in Austin. He says August in Texas can be one of the most dangerous environments for student athletes and a common time for the rare but deadly heat stroke to strike.
7: Although there's only a few cases of heat stroke every year that makes the news, when those kids come in, they often die. Up to like 33% of them die.
5: Dr. Iyer adds one of the best ways a young athlete can protect themselves is by taking time to acclimate to the heat.
8: Just remember that exercising alone produces heat, and so you're combining two things. You're combining kids who maybe not have been exercising all summer, now not ready for the heat, now producing more heat, which can be just a bad combination to then cause injury.
5: He recommends students listen to their bodies, and if they feel weak, confused, nauseous, or dizzy, they should tap out and take a break. This year, Texas is adding a new layer of protection for teams. Before any outdoor activity, they'll need to consult the Wet Bulb Globe Temperature Reading, or WBGT for short. That's a comprehensive assessment of the heat risk. It takes into account air temperature, humidity, wind speed, and cloud cover. When it comes to assessing how safe it is to practice outside, it's more informative than the heat index, which only factors air temperature and humidity, and assumes you're in the shade. Here's Jamie Harrison, the executive director of the University Interscholastic League, which governs high school sports here in Texas.
9: Bottom line is, this is the national gold standard for keeping kids safe when working in the heat.
5: The state joins 17 others in mandating WBGT readings. The readings correlate to guidelines to help coaches know when outdoor practice needs to be cut short or canceled altogether. Brian Zettler is the chairman of the board for the Texas State Athletic Trainers Association and says the overall approach to protecting student athletes has changed dramatically.
10: The evolution of the athletic training profession is by far the biggest difference.
5: Zettler says the extra medical expertise on the sidelines that athletic trainers provide can help catch overheated athletes before they get worse. But athletic trainers aren't required. According to the National Athletic Trainers Association, only 37% of public high schools have a full-time athletic trainer. Oftentimes, for smaller schools with less resources, monitoring the players can fall to the coaching staff, which Dr. Iyer warns can be difficult to juggle.
8: I think it's more difficult when you're the coach who's trying to run a practice, who's trying to kind of manage people, and then you have somebody who has a complaint, right? And now you're trying to triage that complaint to see if it's something that needs more medical attention or if it's something that just needs some rest.
5: The new safety requirement to help protect athletes from the heat extends only to practices and not game days, when the heat can also be brutal. For NPR News, I'm Bianca Seward in Houston.

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1: Could some of the world's richest unelected people hold the most power in the Trump administration? Author and investigative journalist Casey Michel says the rise of billionaire oligarchs explains everything from widening inequality to renewed imperial ambitions. What happens when the wealthiest forge close ties with political leaders? 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

0: It's Morning Edition from NPR News. I'm Amy Martinez.
1: And I'm Leila Fadil. Pakistan has postponed some elections in the part of Kashmir it controls. It cited security concerns. Protesters took to the streets this summer demanding better representation. Betsy Joles reports from Islamabad.
2: Polling Monday took place in parts of Poonch Division. It's one of the places where Kashmir is divided between Pakistan and India by a heavily militarized de facto border called the Line of Control. Poonch is politically important, which helps explain why anger erupted there in the lead-up to these elections. Protests came with calls for more control over local resources and government. Human rights groups say security forces have killed dozens of protesters. The government also says members of law enforcement were killed. It banned the Joint Awami Action Committee, the group it held responsible under anti-terrorism laws. Voter Fatima Anwar says she now has doubts over the election process. Under such circumstances, she says, a major question mark hangs over the credibility of these elections. The internet has been tightly controlled, and during the elections, the government in Islamabad issued new rules severely restricting reporting there. Analyst Irshad Mahmood says the government is highly conscious of its image when it comes to Kashmir. It has long claimed people in its territory, home to over 4 million, have more rights than those on the Indian side. If there's trouble there,
3: then Pakistan would definitely lose its face at the international level.
2: The government is also sensitive when it comes to Kashmir because of the support it enjoys in other parts of Pakistan, Mahmood says.
3: These demands resonate with everybody's demands.
2: Polling to elect the region's parliament in some parts of Poonch were postponed on Monday, with the government citing security concerns. Voter Mushtaq Ahmed Khan in Chamankot agrees with the decision. Given the somewhat dangerous security situation, it was good, he says. At another polling station in Bagh district, a group of men raised black flags, boycotting the vote in protest. The election is drama, one of them says. The politicians will merely occupy their seats, enjoy luxuries, and do nothing for the people. Soon after, police dispersed them from the site. The rest of the voting hasn't been rescheduled yet. For NPR News, I'm Betsy Joles in Islamabad, Pakistan.
0: The war between Israel and Hezbollah has displaced more than 1 million Lebanese people and killed thousands. The Israeli military has systematically destroyed some parts of southern Lebanon. Beyond the loss of life, a quieter form of destruction goes on beneath the surface. NPR's Ruth Sherlock and Jawad Rizala report on the war's environmental damage.
4: In the village of Jajua, with the mayor, Mohammed Mohaidle, we see up close the size of the bombs being used.
5: This is one of the houses. It was a building here.
4: Now there's nothing.
5: It was destroyed completely.
4: Israeli army positions are visible from this hilltop town. When we're there, despite a ceasefire, an airstrike hits a village across from us, sending a plume of smoke and debris into the air.
5: Come on, have a look.
4: Forested hills are scarred from where the bombs have landed. We're arriving at an olive orchard where the ground is scorched and burnt to black. And the problem here is that there's the damage we can see and also the contamination that we can't see. The unseen damages here that could poison this land for generations to come. Shadi Abdullah is the Secretary General of Lebanon's National Council for Scientific Research. His team has been testing the soils of South Lebanon through the successive rounds of this war, going back to 2023.
6: We went and sampled around 139 samples all over the country, especially in the south area.
4: They found high levels of heavy metals, chromium, lead from the Israeli airstrikes and from the Hezbollah weapons caches in the tunnels being blown up. He says there's also Israel's use of white phosphorus, an incendiary weapon that burns everything it touches.
6: It has burned big areas of different cultivations, from forest to olives to citrus trees to bananas.
4: Then there's the glyphosate, a herbicide the World Health Organization's Cancer Agency calls a probable carcinogen. Israel dropped this weed killer in high concentrations on forests and agricultural lands in the terrain it now occupies for what it calls a buffer zone between its border and Hezbollah.
6: When they threw these materials, they were flying with airplanes and they were spreading all over the area.
4: The Israeli military told NPR it used shells containing white phosphorus, quote, to create smoke screens and not for targeting or causing fires, and that this is legal under international law. It didn't answer our questions about the use of the herbicide glyphosate. Lebanese Member of Parliament and former chemistry professor and environmental researcher Najat Saliba says the chemicals and heavy metals used in this war can be dangerous for soil health, for wildlife and for humans.
7: If the water is contaminated and the people are going to drink this water, the health consequences are humongous. It could be cancer on the long run.
4: Back in the orchard and fields around Jarjoua in South Lebanon, we go to an olive grove where trees are blown out.
8: The tree here.
9: Drone crashed into the tree.
8: Where we were standing.
9: There's a rocket there as well. Piece of rocket.
4: Oh. We've come here with Dr. Talal Darwish, a soil scientist who's previously mapped soil health across Lebanon.
8: We are going to take sample from the center and from the surrounding of the attack.
4: He scrapes inside the crater of an airstrike and takes soil samples. This region can feel like the Garden of Eden. It's rich with fig and pomegranate, almond and olive trees. But Darwish warns of the potential dangers now in the land. He tells a local farmer, Zainab Shami, that salad and other leafy greens can absorb all the contaminants. Shami nods. She and her family have lost their crops through the war. They feared the bombs, and this year, when the mulberries ripened on their trees, they let them fall, afraid to eat the fruit. Ruth Sherlock, NPR News, Jarjoua in South Lebanon.
0: This is Morning Edition from NPR News. I'm E. Martinez.
1: And I'm Leila Fadel.

0: This is WKMS FM HD Murray, WKMD HD Madisonville, and WKMT Fulton with news and music at WKMS.org. 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Good morning. It's 7 o'clock. I'm Daniel Hurt, and Morning Edition continues.
1: Good morning. Iran calls off negotiations with President Trump and will wait for his term to end. A historian says Trump's zigzagging between war and peace won't win. It's Morning Edition from NPR News. A powerful earthquake in Colombia has killed more than 100 people. I'm Martinez.
2: And I'm Leila Fadel. The epicenter was in one of the poorest regions of the country. Survivors are sleeping outdoors to avoid further collapses. Also, what it means to live in a maternity care desert. It's Tuesday, August 11th. 1 year ago today, Trump deployed the National Guard to Washington, D.C. 800 troops then have grown to nearly 5,000 now. We track how much it's cost and whether research shows there has been any impact on crime. The news is next.
3: Live from NPR News in New York City, I'm Dwahli Saikautau. Six states hold primaries today, including in South Carolina, Vermont, and Minnesota. In that state, President Trump endorsed the MyPillow guy, Mike Lindell, for governor. In South Carolina, Trump is backing the sister of Lindsey Graham, Darlene, for Senate. Wisconsin Public Radio's Anya Van Wagtendonk reports that the Democratic Socialist running for governor, Francesca Hong, is running a very grassroots, volunteer-driven campaign.
4: Alongside the normal forums and meet and greets, there's been dance parties and live streams and cookouts, like where Hong herself cooks. But at the same time, she has said some controversial things over the years, especially on social media several years ago. So there are also a lot of Democrats who are worried that she cannot win a general election here in Wisconsin, where winning statewide usually hinges on just a few thousand moderate and independent voters.
3: That's Anya Van Wagtendonk of Wisconsin Public Radio. As part of the Trump administration's immigration crackdown, the State Department says it has revoked more than 175,000 visas, as NPR's Michelle Kellerman reports.
5: In a fact sheet touting the new figures, the State Department says a majority of the visas were revoked due to what it calls law enforcement encounters, though it didn't say how many foreign nationals were actually convicted of such crimes, which include assault, drunk driving, child abuse, and fraud. The statement highlights the decision to revoke visas of those who the Trump administration believes celebrated the assassination of Charlie Kirk last year. Secretary of State Marco Rubio has also determined some Iranians and a Cuban official accused of influence operations can be deported. The department says it is on track to beat last year's record numbers of visa revocations. Michelle Kellerman, NPR News, the State Department.
3: The extreme heat across the U.S. this summer has broken records. NPR's Lauren Sommer has more on a new report from federal forecasters.
6: Temperatures were hotter than average across almost the entire lower 48 states in July. On average, it was 3 degrees hotter than normal, according to a report from the National Oceanic and Atmospheric Administration. That set a new record, making it the warmest July in the U.S. in 132 years of record keeping. Nighttime temperatures were also the warmest on record, which exacerbates the impacts of heat waves since things don't cool down as much. The records were most extreme in the inner Mountain West. Wyoming saw its hottest month of any month recorded. That drying heat has driven up the risk of wildfires across the western U.S. Lauren Sommer, NPR News.
3: New data out of Congo suggests that the latest Ebola outbreak is the fastest spreading on record. 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
0: For WKMS News, I'm Daniel Hurt. It is 7:04. Corn farmers need to be on the lookout for an increase in certain pests this year. Lily Burris with member station WEKU has more on what's bugging the crops.
7: Anyone growing crops like sweet corn, hemp, and tomatoes need to start keeping an eye out for corn earworms. They're moths that will eat the fruits of some crops. Julie Peterson is the entomology for specialty crops extension specialist at the University of Kentucky. She says the corn earworms really like sweet corn and will lay eggs there.
8: Those eggs will hatch into caterpillars, and it's those caterpillars that are doing the feeding damage to the plants that we care about. And that's really where that injury is coming in, is very hungry, very voracious little caterpillars.
7: UK's Integrated Pest Management Program has caught more than 200 corn earworms at their Lexington site, which is 4 times more than the average 50 corn earworms seen this time of year in the past. Corn earworms can be managed by spraying insecticides. I'm Lily Burris in Richmond.
0: A Pennsylvania man with little online footprint is the top donor to the super PAC of Kentucky Governor Andy Beshear. Kentucky Public Radio's Joe Sonka reports.
9: Patel has contributed $850,000 over the past year to End This Together, the PAC Beshear is using to build his national profile ahead of a possible run for president in 2028. In the PAC's filing, Patel is only listed as a self-employed business owner or investor from Carlisle, Pennsylvania. Beshear's top political consultant did not provide additional information about him, and Patel declined to answer questions. Kentucky Public Radio found that Patel is currently licensed as an oral surgeon in Virginia. A social media account linked to Patel also posted at least 77 times in the past year, touting Beshear as the best potential candidate for president in 2028. The account was deleted after he was asked about it. Patel has also contributed more than $500,000 to help elect Democratic gubernatorial candidates in 9 different states. I'm Joe Sonka in Louisville.
0: Kentucky Fried Chicken founder Colonel Sanders' iconic items were recently sold at auction. For the Appalachia Mid-South Newsroom, reporter Andrew Henderson was there to see the action and eat some fried chicken.
10: Over 500 people participated in an auction held at the Claudia Sanders Dinner House in Shelbyville, Kentucky. The Minish Group auctioned off more than 100 items, monogram cufflinks, vintage watches, and photos of the colonel in Japan, to name a few. The top item sold? His 1964 datebook and working planner. Auctioneer Bill Minish says that in the back of the planner, written in what appears to be Sanders' handwriting, are 11 herbs and spices along with corresponding measurements.
11: We're not saying they're the herbs and spices, but you decide what you think they are.
10: A 2001 lawsuit determined the herbs and spices written in the planner were not the fabled recipe. Ultimately, the book sold for $30,000 to an online bidder. I'm Andrew Henderson in Shelbyville.
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2: It's Morning Edition from NPR News. I'm Leila Fadel in Washington, D.C.
1: And Mae Martinez in Los Angeles, California. President Trump wants Iran to pay the U.S. reparations for all the pain it's inflicted on the U.S. over decades.
2: Trump's request comes after Iran demanded the U.S. commit to, quote, compensation for violations of the framework agreement both countries signed in June that's meant to end the war. Here's what Trump told reporters at the White House Monday.
13: Well, we're going to ask for money for the damage they've done over a 50-year period, whether you go SS Cole or whether you go all of the people that were so badly hurt, so badly wounded or killed, many thousands of people.
2: In response, Iran now says it's completely ruling out any future negotiations, declaring it will wait out Trump's remaining time in office.
1: NPR's Franco Ordonez is here to tell us about all of this. So, Franco, it sounds like both sides are pretty dug in. So what does it say about the status of negotiations?
14: Yeah, I mean, I think it reflects how quickly these talks can turn sour. And in this case, how it can all happen in a very public fashion. I mean, it was just a week ago that Trump was touting great progress, as he has before, and even boasted that he would soon be announcing an agreement to reopen the Strait of Hormuz. That's obviously not happening now. Instead, he's, you know, he's signaling a change in tactics, saying he's going to be low-keying negotiations, calling it a chess match, and saying he's going to focus on economic pressure and also getting into this public spat about compensation. It all just does not project a terrible amount of confidence that a deal is around the corner, as he was suggesting last week.
1: Yes, yeah, so President Trump got very defensive when he was asked for a timeline to reopen the Strait. Let's listen to that.
13: The only one that has control of the Strait of Hormuz right now is the United States Navy. We have a blockade that's been infallible. It's a steel wall. And we let people in that we want to let in, and those people come in, and they've been coming in, and they're going out.
1: So Trump said this on Monday. He keeps repeating this, Franco. I mean, it sounds like nothing more that is not tethered to reality.
14: Right. I mean, very few ships are going in and out of the Strait. That is very clear. I think it really speaks to how desperate the president is to not only end the war, but to also present the U.S. as strong and not caving to pressure from Iran, a much smaller and weaker nation. I mean, Iran has already survived so much that the U.S. and Israel has waged on them militarily, short of ground troops. Corey Shockey served in the National Security Council in the George W. Bush White House. She told me that Iran has rightly assessed the president's desperation, the shortage of munitions, and that they understand the political pressure that Trump faces ahead of the midterms. And she says they're using all that leverage to make maximalist demands, which also stretch out this process and continue to hurt the president politically. She likens it to the political pressure around the 1979 Iranian hostage crisis that helped take down another president.
15: It looks to me like the Iranian regime wants to turn President Trump into Jimmy Carter. It wants to impose the kind of humiliation on President Trump that they imposed on President Carter. And I think they're pretty much succeeding at that.
1: The one difference there is that Carter was running for re-election, lost to Ronald Reagan. President Trump is not running for re-election. So it seems like a pattern here, though. Trump talked up an imminent deal with Iran. That still has not happened. He also talked about a deal with Israel geared toward disarming Hamas that Prime Minister Benjamin Netanyahu has now rejected. So what does that mean for the peace process?
14: I mean, it means no peace yet, eh? I mean, it's a significant setback for Trump. It was less than 2 weeks ago that Trump was touting the plan as a major breakthrough. The idea was for Hamas to disarm and Israeli forces to withdraw from Gaza. The problem is neither side is willing to go first. But so far, Trump is kind of downplaying it all. He was also asked about this yesterday and said that the relationship with Netanyahu is good.
1: That's White House correspondent Franco Ordonez. Franco, thanks.
14: Thanks, A.
2: Let's dive a little deeper into President Trump's handling of this war in Iran with historian Max Boot. He's a senior fellow at the Council on Foreign Relations and also a Washington Post columnist. Good morning and welcome to the program.
16: Good morning. Thanks for having me.
2: Max, Iran is now threatening to wait till the midterms and basically wait out the president's term, President Trump's term, before they negotiate on reopening the Strait of Hormuz. In your view, why is Iran willing to wait out the pain of U.S. attacks and the severe economic strain Iranian people are living through rather than negotiate?
16: Well, I think that President Trump has found himself in a very unenviable position with regard to Iran, which explains why he is being unable to end the war, with the war now going on more than 5 months after President Trump had estimated it would only last 4 to 5 weeks. Mm. I think the basic situation that Trump is in is that the Iranians neither fear him nor feel like they can make a deal with him. And that's not where you want to be, but that's kind of where we are in terms of, go ahead.
2: And how did the United States get to this point where Iran neither fears them or trusts the administration to make a deal?
16: Well, the first part, neither why the Iranians no longer fear Trump. I mean, part of it is that for all these years, the U.S. has threatened military action against Iran. And now that it's happened, the Iranian regime sees that it has survived American military action. It has not been destroyed, even though obviously the supreme leader was killed, some other leaders were killed. But nevertheless, the regime is very much in control. And so many of Trump's threats have not come to pass. I mean, he's threatened at least 7 times since the start of the war on February 28th to unleash devastating violence on Iran and then pulled back each time to say, well, you know, I'm going to give negotiations a chance. So, you know, that doesn't inspire a lot of fear in Iran because they see that Trump is desperate to get out of the war. He's making threats that he's not carrying out. The other part of it about why they feel like they can't make a deal with him is is because when they did make a deal in June, the memorandum of understanding, it unraveled. And part of that was simply because it was so badly drafted that each side thought that they had something that the other side didn't think that they had. And this was over the control of the Strait of Hormuz, with the Iranians assuming that all traffic would have to go through their checkpoints, and the U.S. Thinking that no, it could, the U.S. Navy could escort ships through Omani waters outside of Iranian control. That led Iran to start attacking cargo ships, and then led to U.S. retaliation, and the whole accord unraveled. But that's the most, you know, that's the most recent time where the U.S. And Iran tried to reach a deal, and the Iranians feel like Trump betrayed the deal. Now, of course, Trump feels that the Iranians betrayed the deal. Mm-hmm. But the Iranians also, I mean, have this long-standing suspicion of the U.S., to include the fact that just in the last year, there have been a couple of times when Trump was negotiating with Iran and then ordered military attacks on Iran at the same time. The last time was in June of last year, the so-called 12-day war. Then, of course, the same thing happened in February 28th of this year, leading us to the current war. So basically, the Iranians are intensely distrustful of Trump, but they also are not that fearful of him anymore. And so that's why they feel free to continue taking actions that prolong the war.
17: So if Trump's strategy continues to be threatening, quote, military terror, as he has done, then saying, oh, actually, no, there's a deal in the making, it'll happen, what happens then with this war?
16: That's a great question. I think that's basically a recipe for endless war. I think, you know, in Trump's mind, what he's doing is the so-called art of the deal, that, you know, he is constantly threatening violence and then at the same time saying, like, let's talk. And so he thinks this is a brilliant negotiating strategy. But in fact, that's not how it's coming across to the Iranians. To them, it simply seems incoherent. And that makes Trump somebody they feel like they can't negotiate with seriously. And so that's why we're in this endless war, and in another forever war. And remember, President Trump ran for office promising to extricate the United States from wars, but now he started one that he doesn't seem to know how to get out of.
17: But what is different here? I mean, Trump has made deals with this kind of strategy in the past during this administration. He did broker a ceasefire that freed the hostages from Gaza. What makes his approach here guaranteed to fail, as you've put it?
16: Well, I think part of it is that the Iranians feel like they have the upper hand here. That wasn't the case with Hamas in Gaza, which had taken quite a pounding. In this case, the Iranians feel like they are in the driver's seat, because this war has led them to discover their true power, which is not the nuclear program, but it's their ability to control traffic in and out of the Strait of Hormuz, which is the waterway through which 20% of the world's oil passes. The Iranians feel like this is a weapon, this is a tool that they can use for the long term to guarantee their own security against U.S. attack. And so they're determined not to give up control of the Strait of Hormuz. So that's really the sticking point here. Is it's not the nuclear program, it's not all these other issues that Trump cited in starting the war. It's this entirely new issue of the Strait of Hormuz, and the Iranians have made clear they're not going to give up control. And so basically, to try to extricate himself from the conflict, they're demanding that Trump cede Iran control this international waterway. And so far, Trump has not quite been willing to do that, even though he's made other concessions to the Iranians. And so therefore, the war continues.
17: In your view, what should he be doing in this situation?
16: Well, I think he's got two basic options. One is conciliation, the other is confrontation. In other words, he can either continue the conflict as it is, he can escalate, or he can try to end it. I mean, I think at this point, he's in such a weak position that conciliation is the path that makes the most sense, which probably means ceding some degree of Iranian control over the Strait of Hormuz. Mm. But remember, this is a war that has the support of less than a third of the American public. We're running out of munitions, so I don't think he has any real choice. But if he wants to, and that seems to be the way he's leaning now, he can continue the conflict, he can continue the blockade on Iranian shipping, and hope that as the economic damage to Iran grows, Iran will become more malleable. But the one thing he should not do is zigzag back and forth between conciliation and confrontation. Mm-hmm. That is an approach guaranteed to fail, but unfortunately, that is exactly what he is doing.
17: That's Max Boot. He's a senior fellow at the Council on Foreign Relations and a columnist for The Washington Post. Thank you for your time and your insights.
16: Thank you so much.

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2: Stardate, August 11th. The top of the world will see a total solar eclipse tomorrow. A partial eclipse will encompass a wider slice of the globe, including Alaska and parts of the northeastern United States. A solar eclipse occurs when the moon passes directly between Earth and the sun, blocking the sun from view. The sun's hot but faint outer atmosphere, the corona, looks like silvery tendrils radiating away from the moon. This eclipse begins when the lunar shadow first touches Earth over northeastern Russia. The eclipse path then passes near the North Pole, slides across parts of Greenland and Iceland, and finally over northern Spain before vanishing over the Mediterranean Sea. At its peak, off the coast of Iceland, totality will last for 2 minutes 18 seconds. A partial eclipse, where the moon covers only a portion of the solar disk, will flank that path. In addition to parts of North America, it'll encompass much of Western Europe and Western Africa. From far northern Alaska, the moon will cover more than half of the sun's disk at about 8:30 a.m. From Anchorage, about a quarter of the sun will be covered. And from the northeast, the greatest eclipse takes place in northern Maine, shortly before 2 p.m. If you're in one of those areas, remember to protect your eyes. Watch the eclipse only through special glasses or dark welder's glass, and never look at the unfiltered sun. Today's program was made possible by Mercer Caverns in Calaveras County in California's historic gold country. More information at mercercaverns.net. I'm Billy Henry.
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0: It's Morning Edition from NPR News. I'm Leila Fadel.
4: And I'm A. Martinez. It's been a bad summer for foodborne illnesses. The cyclosporiasis outbreak began in May. Tens of thousands of people got sick with diarrhea, mostly from iceberg lettuce processed by Taylor Farms. Two people died. Now, the Centers for Disease Control and Prevention says it traced 345 salmonella infections to jalapenos from Mexico. Now, that prompted Taylor Farms to recall its jalapeno products. NPR's Yuki Noguchi reports on what makes this season of sickness especially tricky.
5: Pathogens can spread easily in heat, especially when commingled in large processing and distribution operations. The huge ongoing cyclosporiasis outbreak was traced to a single large producer who had supplied lettuce from Mexico to chain restaurants and stores across the U.S. Similarly, salmonella-tainted jalapenos traveled to 27 states through Coast Citrus distributors. But Dr. Ann Zink says this year's foodborne outbreaks are also worse because states have fewer tools to fight them. Zink is an emergency physician and former chief medical officer for the state of Alaska. She says the CDC and Food and Drug Administration fund state and local food safety programs. The Trump administration cuts are now hampering those efforts.
6: A state like Alaska doesn't have the ability to do a large outbreak investigation like this across multiple states without the partnership with CDC.
5: Staff that support states were also slashed.
6: Epidemiologists and team reach out to CDC regularly to understand what they're seeing in a larger context nationally, which is really important. And when those personnel are gone, the positions are unfilled, it really slows not only the reporting, but the disease investigation.
5: That, she says, has left the public with many questions. Yuki Noguchi, NPR News.
0: Millions of people in the U.S. have no access to local maternity care. The March of Dimes has a report today on these maternity care deserts, counties with no labor and delivery hospitals, birthing centers, or obstetric clinicians. NPR's Kristen Wright reports on efforts to change that.
7: Baby River Emmanuel has a lot to say.
8: Good morning.
7: Her mother, Nadia Gramby, is cherishing these moments for countless reasons.
9: Did you sleep well last night? Oh, you did.
7: Besides being a mother, she spends her days and many nights caring for other moms and babies, driving hundreds of miles a day sometimes through Alabama.
10: It is an amazing joy to see families who feel safe.
7: Gramby is proud to be a licensed and certified professional midwife. Midwives are medically trained to do many of the same things as doctors when women are having babies in low-risk situations. But Gramby says one main difference is that midwives are able to give more personalized care.
10: It is about how are you doing emotionally, spiritually, physically? What support do you have? Who's around you that's going to be with you throughout the pregnancy?
7: Research shows midwife births lead to lower rates of both cesarean section and complications. Midwives deliver in hospitals, birth centers, and at homes and continue care after the baby's born.
10: Who's going to show up postpartum to cook you some food, to make sure you stay in the bed and you're not doing too much?
7: The reason Gramby travels all those miles to see clients is because many of them live in communities without access to maternity care.
11: This goes beyond a mere inconvenience.
7: That's Dr. Michael Warren, Chief Medical and Health Officer for the March of Dimes, an organization that works to improve health outcomes for mothers and babies in the U.S.
11: We know that those women who live in maternity care deserts are more likely to have bad outcomes when it comes to their pregnancies.
7: The March of Dimes 2026 Maternity Care Desert Report, Nowhere to Go, paints a troubling picture. It finds one in three counties are maternity care deserts where there are no obstetric clinicians or birthing facilities. Part of the problem? More than 500 hospitals closed maternity wards between 2010 and 2022, according to a study published in a leading medical journal, leaving millions of women of reproductive age in maternity care deserts.
11: Those counties collectively are home to 2.4 million women of reproductive age, and they're counties where 150,000 births occur every year.
7: It's a problem that affects women in both rural and urban communities and drives up infant mortality rates. More than 20,000 babies die before their first birthday every year in the U.S., according to the Centers for Disease Control and Prevention. And about 600 women a year don't survive pregnancy-related complications.
11: Unfortunately, in the United States, we live in a country that is among the most dangerous developed countries in the world for giving birth.
7: Especially for women of color. According to the most recent maternal mortality data from the March of Dimes and the CDC, rates of maternal death are significantly higher for Indigenous and Black women. Midwife Nadia Gramby feels the loss.
10: It's really about the history in this country of how we as Black women have not been heard and mistreated and abused, and especially in the state that I'm in Alabama.
7: She's passionate about undoing those disparities as a midwife. The March of Dimes says midwives are part of the solution and critical to expanding access to maternity care.
11: Midwives are a very important part of this picture. They are a vital part of the maternity care team.
7: Midwives currently attend about 12% of births. That's 4% more than a decade ago. But some states have laws making it harder for them to practice. Midwives have filed lawsuits against several southern states. In Alabama, they're suing over licensing requirements. State health officials there argue doctors should always be involved in the birthing process to protect health and safety. The March of Dimes disagrees and is advocating for key policies to support midwifery care, including expanded hospital privileges for midwives like Gramby, who sees a brighter future in her baby's brown eyes.
10: I have tremendous hope for positive change.
7: She's opening her first office in Birmingham to see clients, but she'll still keep crisscrossing the state so that some families don't have to. Kristen Wright, NPR News.
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15: Live from NPR News in Washington, I'm Dave Mattingly. Voters in six states are going to the polls today to choose candidates for the November elections. In Minnesota, the Democratic Senate primary is being closely watched. That's where Congresswoman Angie Craig, a moderate, is up against the state's progressive lieutenant governor, Peggy Flanagan. In Wisconsin, Democratic Socialist Francesca Hong is considered the frontrunner among four candidates for the Democratic gubernatorial nomination. A new poll commissioned by supporters of election reforms finds voters in the U.S. are open to making big changes to how members of Congress are elected. NPR's Ashley Lopez has more.
16: The poll shows there's significant support for moving the U.S. toward proportional representation. It's a system used in most democracies that elects multiple representatives in a single district, according to a party's vote share. Lee Drutman with the liberal think tank New America partnered with the advocacy group Fix Our House to commission the poll of 1,000 voters. He says they found this idea was supported by a margin of 2-1.
17: So probably the most appealing aspect of proportional representation based on this polling is that it provides a solution to gerrymandering, and it increases the competition for voters.
16: More than 90% of House elections this year are uncompetitive. Ashley Lopez, NPR News.
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18: For WKMS News, I'm Daniel Hurt. Public records reveal new details about what happened when a Louisville Metro sanitation crew accidentally crushed a woman with the hydraulic claw of a garbage truck. Morgan Watkins of the Kentucky Center for Investigative Reporting has more.
19: On February 12th, two city workers were sweeping for trash in a Russell neighborhood alleyway and used the garbage truck's mechanical claw to pick up a pile of junk. 35

0: No one will face criminal charges. I'm Morgan Watkins in Louisville.
1: A college professor fired for a social media post about Charlie Kirk is suing Tennessee Senator and gubernatorial candidate Marsha Blackburn. Darren Michael is a theater professor at Austin Peay State University. He was fired for a post he made after Kirk's death referencing Kirk's comments about a 2023 Nashville school shooting. Michael was eventually reinstated and settled with Austin Peay. Now Michael has filed a lawsuit alleging Blackburn used her governmental authority to suppress his right to free speech. Blackburn had shared Michael's post writing, quote, "What say you, Austin Peay?" The lawsuit says that the university was under external pressure, including coercive pressure from Blackburn, to take action against Michael. Blackburn's spokesperson told the Tennessean that the lawsuit was a, quote, "meritless attempt to punish Senator Blackburn and others for criticizing outrageous public statements." Today it's going to be sunny with a high near 93. Heat index values could be as high as 105 degrees today, so try to stay cool and hydrated if possible. Tonight, mostly clear with a low around 76. Tomorrow on your Wednesday, it's going to be mostly sunny. For WKMS News, I'm Daniel Hurt.
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3: 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I'm Leila Fadel in Washington, D.C.
4: And Mae Martinez in Los Angeles, California. Rescue teams in western Colombia are working to find people trapped after a powerful 7.4 earthquake caused widespread destruction.
3: More than 130 people were killed by the quake on Monday. Authorities say that number is likely to rise. Thousands of people were killed in an earthquake in neighboring Venezuela a little more than a month ago.
4: Reporter Manuel Rueda is in Bogota. Manuel, how widespread is the damage from this earthquake?
5: The damage is basically along four cities in the west of Colombia and some small towns in between. The hardest hit places have been Cali, Pereira, Manizales, and Quibdó in the Chocó region. And these are places with very different landscapes. So Chocó is sparsely populated. There's a lot of rainforest there and few roads. And then towards the south, it gets more mountainous. It's the area known as the Coffee Axis. And the mountains also present the risk of landslides. So that's where the city of Pereira is located. The mayor there said that there's at least 15 buildings where people could still be trapped under the rubble. He said that at least 55 people were killed in that city. And the biggest of the cities that has been affected is Cali, where the mayor said that 40 buildings were destroyed and confirmed the deaths of at least 15 people.
4: Wow. Okay. How are rescue efforts going?
5: Well, they're already going on around the clock. In Cali, the mayor said they managed to pull 37 people out of the rubble on Monday. They still have teams working there. However, you know, Cali, you can get aid quickly because there's a major airport there. Some areas, it's going to take more time to get aid. For example, in the Chocó region where the roads are in bad shape and where there's many small towns that don't have an airport or that might even be tough to get to with a helicopter. So they're going to have to wait for trucks to bring aid. You know, that's the case in San José del Palmar, which is the town closest to the epicenter. And it's just located in a very remote area on top of a mountain ridge with no airport access whatsoever.
4: So given how many Colombians have lost their homes, I mean, how are the survivors coping and dealing with what they have to deal with now?
5: Yeah, you have many people sleeping outdoors because they're afraid of going back into their buildings because the structures have been seriously damaged. Also, in Cali, they turned a baseball stadium into a shelter, as well as a smaller arena. In Manizales, a basketball arena is now a shelter. And one thing that's particular to Colombia, perhaps, is that in some of these cities, they've declared curfews. Because they're afraid of the activities of criminals and possible looting. So in Cali and Pereira, for instance, there are curfews from around 8 p.m.

0: to 6 a.m., which is when the sun comes back up in Colombia. And the president of Colombia has been visiting some of these areas and also offering some solutions. Like, for example, in Chocó, he offered a rent subsidy to families that have been affected by the earthquake and have lost their homes, which just in Chocó, they estimated 1,400 families.
1: All right, that's reporter Manuel Rueda in Bogotá. Thank you very much.
0: Thanks.
2: A year ago today, President Trump deployed the National Guard to Washington, D.C. with the stated reason of driving down crime. Today, thousands of armed troops have quietly become a fixture of daily life in the nation's capital. NPR's Kat Lonsdorf has been following the deployment since the beginning, and she joins us now. Good morning, Kat.
3: Hey, good morning, Layla.
2: So it's been a year with the National Guard patrolling the Capitol. What is this all costing?
3: Yeah, it's hard to know the cost up to the minute, but using an estimate by the nonpartisan Congressional Budget Office last year, it costs about $3 million per day at the current number of troops we have in the city. And this deployment has been extended until Inauguration Day, January 20th of 2029. So the long-term cost of this will be in the billions of dollars. You know, that also means that we will likely have troops here in the city for another 2.5 years, which has a lot of residents and constitutional experts worried about the normalization of armed, uniformed military on the streets of an American city for an extended period of time. You know, using the military for policing is not a sign of a healthy democracy. Experts I've talked to over the past year are really concerned that this deployment is setting a new norm for the country.
2: Setting a new norm for the country. Just remind us, when Trump decided to deploy the National Guard, which was extremely unusual, what was his reasoning?
3: Yeah, it started last August when President Trump declared a crime emergency in the city. That was despite D.C. hitting a 30-year low in violent crime earlier last year before that declaration. Trump deployed the D.C. National Guard to the city, which is something he can do here because of the unique nature of the city as a federal district, not a state. The president controls the National Guard. And pretty immediately, several Republican governors began sending their Guard members to participate. So what started out as 800 troops soon grew to 2,000, and now we're at nearly 5,000 armed and uniformed troops from more than 20 different states.
2: Oh, so that explains why I see them even more often now.
3: Yeah, me too. I see them every day, multiple times a day. On Sunday morning, I was out running errands for a few hours, and I decided to count how many I saw. I saw 21 National Guard members before noon patrolling various neighborhoods. This is not a popular deployment in D.C. There's been a lot of pushback against it. The D.C. Attorney General sued to end it pretty immediately, but that lawsuit is now with a federal appeals court. Local officials pretty much across the board, from the mayor to the city council, are against it. Activists have hung up signs around the city that say troops out, National Guard go home. But because D.C. isn't a state, there's a lot less it can do to push back. The troops are mostly doing what they call presence patrols. They're making their presence known in order to discourage crime. But I want to note, though, the Guard here can't make arrests. They're not trained in civilian policing. They can detain people, though.
2: I think the big question is, has this deployment, which is costing so much, driven down crime?
3: Well, it's a hard thing to measure. Like I said, crime was already trending down in D.C. before this deployment. President Trump has repeatedly touted this deployment as a success, claiming falsely that there is, quote, almost no crime in D.C. now. But the most recent data from the city shows that there has been a 3% increase in violent crime in the past year. In fact, there have been two different studies recently that have found that the National Guard presence has had no effect on violent crime in the city, and that it's had a minimal effect on more opportunistic crimes like theft or car break-ins. And both of those studies also found that you could have better, maybe much better outcomes for much cheaper with simply more engaged local policing.
2: That's NPR's Kat Lonsdorf. Thank you, Kat.
3: Thanks, Layla.

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0: Coming up on Morning Edition, a Democratic Socialist has shaken up the race for Wisconsin governor, and Minnesota also sees a battle between a progressive and a moderate in primaries also fought in South Carolina. And NPR's Layla Fadel asks Jessica Taylor of the Cook Political Report about the battles between the moderate and progressive candidates in Tuesday's Democratic primaries in those states. And while President Donald Trump is calling for cuts to the number of vaccines for children recommended by the federal government from 17 to 11, some medical experts are pushing back.
1: We're suggesting that you continue to give children a vaccine that has decades of safety data.
0: These stories coming up at the top of the hour in about 25 minutes right here on WKMS. 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The band hosts their first full-length album release party at Wits End at 7 p.m. on August the 14th with Beware the Poster Kids, Melon Farmer, and Bronze Funds. There's also merch on a tie-dye station. 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
2: Good morning, I'm Layla Fadel. Swimmers in Spain were enjoying a beautiful day on the beach this past weekend until they saw a fin sticking out of the water. One beachgoer furiously swam away, but the fin didn't belong to a shark. It was a giant tuna. The fish seemed to have been injured and was thrashing its way to shore. Once people realized that this wasn't a Jaws situation, they rushed to help. Using deck chairs and sunbeds, they pushed the tuna back into deeper water.
3: It's Morning Edition.
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3: 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I'm Layla Fadel.
5: And I'm A. Martinez. Hunter Biden says his father's cancer appears to be worsening. He told the BBC that prostate cancer is causing former President Joe Biden a lot of pain in his bones and has spread, quote, elsewhere. To help us understand this, we've called Dr. Otis Brawley. He's a prostate cancer expert at the Kimmel Cancer Center at Johns Hopkins University. Doctor, so we knew that Joe Biden's prostate cancer spread to his bones when he revealed his diagnosis last year. But when you hear a comment like Hunter Biden, what he said, what does it tell you about the severity of his disease?
6: Yeah, thank you for having me. Prostate cancer starts in the prostate and then spreads to organs in the pelvis, and then it can go on the bone. We frequently will treat it with hormones to try to deprive it of androgen, and then the tumor will shrink for a time. And then there's a point in time when the tumor starts growing despite that treatment. We have to go on to other treatments. And so I cannot speculate on the president's prognosis. I certainly wish him well. But I can tell you that there's still a number of different treatments that are available, and patients like this can do quite well.
5: So if it gets to the bones, it's not necessarily the worst news possible.
6: That's right. That's right. Indeed, of my patients who are in their 70s and 80s, perhaps the majority who have metastatic disease to bone ultimately die of cardiovascular disease or something unrelated to their prostate cancer.
5: Okay. So what does pain management then look like day to day for a patient like Joe Biden's at 83?
6: It can vary. If there's pain just in one or two sites, it can be radiation focally localized to those areas to try to sterilize the bone of the tumor. And the pain is actually caused because the tumor interrupts the bony architecture and causes a fracture. It's just like a fracture that you or I might have from trauma, and that's the pain that the person has. If we can sterilize the tumor from that site, you can actually promote bone healing. Sometimes our surgeons will actually put a bone cement into the crack to actually stop the crack from moving. If those things don't work, we have to resort to oral medications like nonsteroidals, or we can actually start ramping things up even to opioids. There are also some radiopharmaceuticals. These are radioactive drugs that we can inject to actually kill off the cancer and, again, promote healing.
5: Joe Biden is still making public appearances and plans to release a memoir after the election. Doctor, is that a typical level of activity for someone with this diagnosis?
6: There is no typical level.
5: Okay.
6: I've had patients like the president who've had this for 25 years. Certainly that's an outlier, but many people are very functional for 5 or 6 years. You know, so the life expectancy of your typical 83-year-old without prostate cancer is 6 years, and many of our prostate cancer patients surpass that even.
5: Okay, that's Dr. Otis Brawley. He's an oncologist and the Bloomberg Distinguished Professor at Johns Hopkins University's Kimmel Cancer Center. Doctor, thank you.
6: Thank you.
5: It's Morning Edition from NPR News. I'm E. Martinez.
3: And I'm Leila Faldin.
7: Could some of the world's richest unelected people hold the most power in the Trump administration? Author and investigative journalist Casey Michel says the rise of billionaire oligarchs explains everything from widening inequality to renewed imperial ambitions. What happens when the wealthiest forge close ties with political leaders? Next time on 1A. 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

0: 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Today, it's going to be sunny with a high near 93. Be careful out there. Heat index values could be as high as 105 degrees, so try to stay cool if you can. Tonight, mostly clear with a low around 76. 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Still here, still public, thanks to you.
1: Disruptions in the oil market, the car market, and the labor market.
2: Marketplace Morning Report is supported by Horizon 3, bringing the attacker's perspective to cybersecurity by helping organizations autonomously test, fix, and verify their defenses against AI-powered threats. Horizon3.ai.
1: From Marketplace in Washington, I'm Kimberly Adams. President Trump is extending a policy intended to counteract oil disruptions caused by the Iran war. His waiver of the Jones Act has another 3 months. That law normally requires cargo ships transporting goods between U.S. ports to be owned and operated by Americans. Marketplace's Nova Safo has the details.
3: President Trump first waived the Jones Act in mid-March. That waiver was set to expire on Sunday. Now the president is extending it for another 90 days. The White House says the waivers worked, helping move more diesel, jet fuel, and gasoline across the country. But at the pump, critics such as the Seafarers International Union say it's at best made a difference of a few cents per gallon. And American shippers say it's hurting them. At a Senate hearing in June, Clay Heil with the U.S. maritime logistics company Crowley testified about the repercussions of a potential extension.
4: To be extended again would be another signal to the investment community and to companies like ours and to mariners that the Jones Act is unstable. Investment will flee.
3: This time around, the White House is narrowing its waiver from a blanket one to something more targeted, requiring approval of individual voyages. I'm Nova Safo for Marketplace.
1: According to Cox Automotive, the used car wholesale prices, that's what dealers pay for cars they sell to consumers, rose an average of 1.7% year over year in July. But prices for two categories of used cars rose much higher. Electric vehicles increased 10.5%, and compact cars were up just over 4%. Marketplace's Henry Epp reports on what that tells us about consumer preferences right now.
5: With an EV, you never have to buy gas. With a compact car, think a Honda Civic, you'll go a lot further on a tank of gas than you will in a big SUV. So with gas at $4 a gallon, Sam Fiorani at Auto Forecast Solutions says it's not a coincidence that used electric and smaller cars are in high demand.
6: Buyers are more frugal. They're looking for more affordability. They're looking for better gas mileage. They're looking for lower cost.
5: While they're both rising in price, the markets for used electrics and compacts are a bit different. 3 years ago, EV leases were cheap thanks to federal incentives. Now those leased cars are hitting the used market, says Carl Brower at iccars.com.
7: A lot of people had predicted a drop in used EV prices because so many would be flooding onto the used market in the next 12 months.
5: Instead, as gas prices have risen, so has demand for used EVs, pushing up their wholesale price. The supply of used compact cars, on the other hand, has been shrinking, Brower says. For the last decade or so, car companies have made a lot more SUVs and crossovers and fewer sedans.
7: There's not as wide of spectrum to choose from, and there aren't as many available.
5: Now that limited compact car supply is hitting rising demand from consumers who just want the cheapest car on the lot. I'm Henry App for Marketplace.
1: Let's do the numbers. Dow, S&P, and NASDAQ futures are up in the 1/10 to 4/10 percent range, with the Dow future up 51 points.
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1: All the data center construction that's been happening over the last year has been pushing up demand for semiconductors, memory chips, and other electronics. But it's also pushed up demand for labor to build these data centers. The construction sector added 22,000 jobs in July, according to the Department of Labor. Marketplace's Justin Ho has more on how this wave of construction is affecting the labor market.
8: Up until last year, construction workers were not in high demand, says Nicole Servi, an economist with Wells Fargo.
9: A lot of that had to do with just higher interest rates were really starting to weigh on the extent to which firms in an industry like construction could expand.
8: But last year, Servi says job openings in construction started to stabilize, and more recently, they've been picking up. Meanwhile, average wages are up more than 4% from a year ago, outpacing wage growth overall.
9: And if you look beneath the surface, obviously there's many different types of construction. A lot of that growth in construction payrolls, actually all of it, is coming from non-residential construction.
8: As in data centers. Courtney Schubert is an economist with Macro Policy Perspectives. She says that's welcome news for the workers building these things. That's because wage gains in construction are outpacing inflation. It also helps that most data centers are being built in rural areas, according to Pew Research.
10: Those wage gains, they go further in a rural area. So for those workers and those families, that's really exciting.
8: But not so exciting for the economy overall. Non-residential construction jobs make up only 3% of the entire labor market. And even though the sector is hiring, it's not nearly enough to offset all of the other sectors that have been slowing down.
10: Information and tech has lost jobs. So has finance. So has mining and trade, transportation and utilities, so has manufacturing.
8: Meanwhile, all of those new data center construction jobs are also reducing how many workers are available to build anything else.
11: The fact that there's so much growth in these non-residential construction projects, they are taking away workers from the residential construction side.
8: That's Danushka Nanyakara with the National Association of Home Builders. She says the home construction industry had been having a hard time finding workers well before this wave of data center construction.
11: There is a finite number of workers that we have access to for various reasons, right? We have an aging labor force. We don't really have young people coming in. About 30% of the labor is foreign-born workers.
8: And the Trump administration's crackdown on immigration has caused the available pool of workers to shrink further. Courtney Schubert with Macro Policy Perspective says all of these constraints on available labor mean fewer projects will get done.
10: You know, if you talk about electricians or roofers or things like that, that is a skilled job. And if you don't have those skilled workers in place when you need them, the entire project gets slowed down.
8: And that can clog up the pipeline of new homes and data centers. I'm Justin Ho for Marketplace.
1: Our producers are Emma Condon, Tamar Fagan, Ashley Rodriguez, Ariana Rosas, and Erica Soderstrom. Our senior producer is Alex Schroeder, and our supervising senior producer is Meredith Gerritsen-Morby. And in Washington, I'm Kimberly Adams with the Marketplace Morning Report. 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
0: 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I'm Daniel Hurt, and Morning Edition continues.
12: Good Good morning. Wisconsin votes today with a self-described Democratic socialist on the primary ballot for governor. Is a progressive or a moderate more likely to beat a Republican in a swing state? It's Morning Edition from NPR News. Alabama also has a primary today. It's the second of the year. I'm Leila Faldin.
13: And I'm A. Martinez. The state changed its election map after the Supreme Court allowed for more partisan gerrymandering. The redo is confusing voters. And 40 years after Paul Simon's Graceland, Howe was inspired by a bootleg cassette of South African music. I think his hit, though, was one letter too long. Should have been, "You Can Call Me A." It's Tuesday, August 11th. On this day in 1929, Babe Ruth became the first major league player to hit 500 home runs. News is next.
14: Live from NPR News in New York City, I'm Dwahali Saikautel. President Trump is clapping back over Iran's latest financial demands to reopen the Strait of Hormuz. As NPR's Franco Ordonez reports, Trump says he has some demands of his own.
15: It was just a week ago that Trump was boasting that he would soon be announcing an agreement to reopen the Strait of Hormuz. But now both sides are making demands for compensation. Cory Shockey served in the George W. Bush White House. She said Iran has rightly assessed the president's desperation to end the war and is trying to hurt the president politically, likening it to the 1979 Iranian hostage crisis that helped take down another former president.
16: It looks to me like the Iranian regime wants to turn President Trump into Jimmy Carter. It wants to impose the kind of humiliation on President Trump that they imposed on President Carter.
15: And she says they appear to be succeeding. Franco Ordonez, NPR News.
14: First responders in dozens of cities across Colombia are desperately hoping to find people trapped after a powerful 7.4 earthquake destroyed or damaged some 1,600 buildings. So far, more than 130 people were killed by the quake yesterday. From Bogota, reporter Manuel Rueda has the latest about Colombia's third largest city.
17: Cali, you can get aid quickly because there's a major airport there. Some areas, it's going to take more time to get aid. For example, in the Chocó region, where the roads are in bad shape and where there's many small towns that don't have an airport or that might even be tough to get to with a helicopter. So they're going to have to wait for trucks to bring aid. You know, that's the case in San José del Palmar, which is the town closest to the epicenter. And it's just located in a very remote area on top of a mountain ridge with no airport access whatsoever.
14: He said many survivors are sleeping outdoors to avoid further collapses from aftershocks. Only a month ago in neighboring Venezuela, thousands of people were killed in an earthquake. Democratic voters will choose a nominee for an open U.S. Senate seat in Minnesota today. As Minnesota Public Radio's Clay Masters reports, the issue dominating the competitive primary is the response to the Trump administration's immigration crackdown there.
18: Lieutenant Governor Peggy Flanagan regularly brings up a vote her opponent, Congresswoman Angie Craig, made in Congress.
19: My primary opponent voted for Donald Trump's immigration bill and was the only Minnesota Democrat to do so.
18: Craig says she regrets the vote. She focuses on her track record winning the state's most competitive congressional district and her time in Washington.
20: I'm the experienced person in Washington who has a track record already of taking on Donald Trump and getting bills passed.
18: Minnesota Republicans are also selecting a nominee for the open U.S. Senate seat.
14: This is NPR.
0: For WKMS News, I'm Daniel Hurt. It is 8:04. A Pennsylvania man with little online footprint is the top donor to the super PAC of Kentucky Governor Andy Beshear. Kentucky Public Radio's Joe Sonka reports.
21: Patel has contributed $850,000 over the past year to End This Together, the PAC Beshear is using to build his national profile ahead of a possible run for president in 2028. In the PAC's filing, Patel is only listed as a self-employed business owner or investor from Carlisle, Pennsylvania. Beshear's top political consultant did not provide additional information about him, and Patel declined to answer questions. Kentucky Public Radio found that Patel is currently licensed as an oral surgeon in Virginia. A social media account linked to Patel also posted at least 77 times in the past year, touting Beshear as the best potential candidate for president in 2028. The account was deleted after he was asked about it. Patel has also contributed more than $500,000 to help elect Democratic gubernatorial candidates in 9 different states. I'm Joe Sonka in Louisville.
0: Corn farmers need to be on the lookout for an increase in certain pests this year. Lily Burris with member station WEKU has more on what's bugging the crops.
3: Anyone growing crops like sweet corn, hemp, and tomatoes need to start keeping an eye out for corn earworms. They're moths that will eat the fruits of some crops. Julie Peterson is the entomology for specialty crops extension specialist at the University of Kentucky. She says the corn earworms really like sweet corn and will lay eggs there.
4: Those eggs will hatch into caterpillars, and it's those caterpillars that are doing the feeding damage to the plants that we care about. And that's really where that injury is coming in, is very hungry, very voracious little caterpillars.
3: UK's Integrated Pest Management Program has caught more than 200 corn earworms at their Lexington site, which is 4 times more than the average 50 corn earworms seen this time of year in the past. Corn earworms can be managed by spraying insecticides. I'm Lily Burris in Richmond.
0: Kentucky Fried Chicken founder Colonel Sanders' iconic items were recently sold at auction. For the Appalachia Mid-South Newsroom, reporter Andrew Henderson was there to see the action and eat some fried chicken.
22: Over 500 people participated in an auction held at the Claudia Sanders Dinner House in Shelbyville, Kentucky. The Minish Group auctioned off more than 100 items, monogram cufflinks, vintage watches, and photos of the colonel in Japan, to name a few. The top item sold? His 1964 datebook and working planner. Auctioneer Bill Minish says that in the back of the planner, written in what appears to be Sanders' handwriting, are 11 herbs and spices along with corresponding measurements.
23: We're not saying they're the herbs and spices, but you decide what you think they are.
22: A 2001 lawsuit determined the herbs and spices written in the planner were not the fabled recipe. Ultimately, the book sold for $30,000 to an online bidder. I'm Andrew Henderson in Shelbyville.
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25: It's Morning Edition from NPR News. I'm Leila Fadel in Washington, D.C.
26: And Mae Martinez in Los Angeles, California. It is primary day in 6 states.
25: President Trump may not be on the ballot, but he's a big factor in several of today's races. In Minnesota, Trump endorsed Mike Lindell for governor. He's the MyPillow guy who echoed Trump's false denials about the 2020 election results. And Trump is backing the sister of Lindsey Graham, Darlene, for Senate in South Carolina.
26: Alabama, Connecticut, and Vermont are also holding primaries today, but the most watched races might be where Democrats are deciding whether they want progressives or more centrist candidates to oppose Trump's policies. Now, that's the question in Wisconsin, where we've called up Wisconsin Public Radio's Anya Van Wagtendonk. So, Wisconsin State Representative Francesca Hong has shaken up the Democratic primary for governor there. She's a self-described Democratic socialist. So what can you tell us about her?
27: She is running a very grassroots, volunteer-driven campaign. So alongside the normal forums and meet and greets, there's been dance parties and live streams and cookouts, like where Hong herself cooks. She comes out of the restaurant industry. But at the same time, she has said some controversial things over the years, especially on social media several years ago, like calling to defund the police and abolish prisons, which she's taken different positions on more recently. So there are also a lot of Democrats who are worried that she cannot win a general election here in Wisconsin, where winning statewide usually hinges on just a few thousand moderate and independent voters.
26: So, you know, we've seen progressives do pretty well lately. I'm thinking about Abdul El-Sayed, who won the Democratic primary right across from where you're at in Michigan. That's another Midwestern swing state. So how do mainstream Democrats where you are in Wisconsin, how are they gearing up?
27: Yeah, so here they are responding by backing a more traditional kind of Democrat, and that would be Milwaukee's county executive David Crowley. And Crowley had actually dropped out of the race and supported a different moderate candidate. That candidate's campaign imploded, and so then Crowley got back in, but this time with a coveted endorsement from outgoing Governor Tony Evers in an effort to counter Hong, and that has helped him raise a ton of money in just a few weeks.
26: Yeah, next door to you in Minnesota, a similar dynamic has taken shape.
27: Mm-hmm. Lieutenant Governor Peggy Flanagan is running for Senate against Representative Angie Craig. Flanagan there is the progressive option, although they are not so far apart on the issues. Flanagan wants Medicare for all, while Craig has backed a public option that competes with private insurance. Israel has also been a dividing line there. Flanagan speaks out much more strongly against the Israeli government, and Flanagan is endorsed by Senators Bernie Sanders and Elizabeth Warren, while Craig is backed more by centrists and has raised more money.
26: All right, so what about some of the Republicans that have President Trump's backing?
27: Yeah, so here in Wisconsin, the Trump-backed candidate for governor is Congressman Tom Tiffany, and he is the very likely opponent for whoever wins that Democratic primary that Hong is in. Over in Minnesota, as you mentioned, Mike Lindell has Trump's endorsement, but the state GOP chairman there has questioned his electability and even his residency. He faces Speaker of the State House Lisa Damith and Army veteran Kendall Qualls. And in South Carolina, Lindsey Graham's sister Darlene is in his Senate seat and running to keep it. As you said, Trump backs her. But she is facing stiff competition from a crowded field that includes Congressman Ralph Norman and Russell Fry, former Governor Mark Sanford, and businessman Mark Lynch.
26: That's Anya Van Wagtendonk of Wisconsin Public Radio in Madison. Thanks a lot.
27: Thank you.
25: Jessica Taylor joins me now to discuss what we'll learn from today's primaries. She's the Senate and Governor's editor with the Cook Political Report, which provides nonpartisan, independent analysis of U.S. elections and campaigns. Good morning and welcome to the program.
2: Good morning, Layla.
25: So the Wisconsin's governor's race is shaping up to be a major test for progressives in the Democratic Party. If State Representative Francesca Hong, a self-described democratic socialist, wins the Democratic primary, it would be another big win for the left flank of the Democratic Party. What will that tell us about what Democratic voters are looking for?
2: I think this has been a really messy primary, as Anya talked about, but it will tell us that that there is a real progressive movement toward the left. But unlike Abdul Al-Sayed last week, Hong has struggled when it comes to media appearances. She has struggled to communicate. She has gotten off message. And so I think that's one thing that's worrying National Democrats more than anything. She doesn't have as strong of a campaign infrastructure. And as you mentioned, as you were talking about earlier, this is such a critical swing state, I think even more so than Michigan, that is just one of the most evenly divided quintessential swing states in the country. And, you know, I had a Democratic strategist tell me, you know, she just kind of needs to come across as being normal. And when she talks about, for instance, canceling Thanksgiving or something like that, if she comes across as too outside of the mainstream, that's where she really risks, I think, alienating those critical swing voters in the state.
25: So they're worried that her broader appeal is just not there once it comes to the November midterm elections?
2: I think so. And also, again, she's just not a very strong communicator. I think in one-on-one campaigning, you know, she's done some certainly interesting things and boosted young voters. But the key to winning a state like Wisconsin is to winning white working class voters and to getting independent voters over to your side. And if Tom Tiffany, who's running a strong campaign and has run sort of creative ads talking about being sort of a girl dad and he's a former dam tender, if he can win over, you know, gubernatorial elections are less about federal issues and they're more about state issues. Mm-hmm. And they're more about the person and the candidate. And so I think he has a real shot to flip this seat. You know, there's also... you know, I think she just needs to run a stronger, more communicative campaign and focus on fiscal issues, which I think is her bread and butter.
25: What is her appeal in this primary?
2: I think it's that, you know, she talks about, for instance, data centers has really, a data center moratorium has helped her rise in the primary. She's the only candidate that's called for that. But I think also she's benefited from the chaos of the primary, that the front runner, the more centrist leading candidate imploded. You've had David Crowley that's had to get back in the race. He has the governor's endorsement. Had this happened a month ago or something, I think the race might have looked a little differently. But she's also benefited from just the upheaval in the Democratic primary as well.
25: We're watching these more progressive candidates invigorating and exciting a good part of the Democratic Party's voters. But will they be able to appeal to the more moderate Democrats who didn't choose them in the primaries, let alone independents and other voters, come November? And I'm not just talking about Wisconsin here, but Michigan and other states.
2: Mm-hmm. That's the real test this cycle, because these are not candidates that were running in Manhattan or running in Denver. They're now running in swing states. And I think this will tell us us something about the viability of a national progressive candidate in 2028. I think there's going to be a lot of finger pointing if these progressive candidates lose very winnable races. I mean, Michigan is absolutely critical to holding that for Democrats to their hopes of taking back the Senate majority, losing a seat like Wisconsin where their Democrats are eyeing taking back the state legislature. If they lose those, that could have massive implications for 2028 when it comes to election reforms and redistricting. So these states are so critical that, again, I think there's just going to be a lot of recriminations if these progressive candidates do not perform as well in a general election as they do in a primary. There is just they appeal to a different type of electorate. Can they move to the middle and can they appeal to independents, or do they have limited viability to just their supporters?
25: And really quickly, is there a divide on the right as we're seeing on the left with the Democratic Party going into the midterm elections?
2: Well, we have seen, I think, that Trump has sort of erased that because the candidates are so allied with him. But we saw this happen in 2010, for instance, when you had Tea Party candidates that lost very winnable races for the Senate, even though Republicans picked up the House and won 63 seats in 2010. They did not win the Senate because of these more controversial, mm-hmm. more extreme candidates. And this could be a replay of that midterm election. I think that's what Democrats are worried about.
25: We'll see what happens in November. That's Jessica Taylor, editor of U.S. Senate and Governor's Coverage at the Cook Political Report. Thank you.
2: Thank you for having me.
26: President Trump is once again trying to dramatically change the way pediatricians vaccinate American children against infectious diseases. NPR health correspondent Rob Stein has the story.
1: Trump has repeatedly tried to scramble the way kids get shots to protect them against potentially life-threatening diseases like measles, mumps, and polio, but those attempts have been stymied in court. Nevertheless, the president is trying yet again, claiming again during an Oval Office signing of a new executive order that vaccines can cause autism.
5: I came in and I said, I want to find what's going on with autism. It's many, many times what it used to be years ago, and it gets progressively worse, and we add progressively more and more vaccines.
1: Now, most medical authorities say there is overwhelming scientific evidence debunking any link between vaccines and autism. But Trump's new order calls for cutting the number of childhood vaccines recommended by the federal government from 17 to 11 and breaking up the MMR vaccine, which protects against measles, mumps, and rubella, into separate shots that would be given in separate doctor's visits.
5: Large amounts of, like, vats of vaccine are currently pumped into your child's body, and we're doing 20% of that.
1: Medical experts point out that only very small amounts of vaccine are actually given to kids, and even that has decreased over the years as scientists refined immunizations. They stress that there is clear evidence that vaccines are very safe and effective. Dr. Aaron Millstone is with the American Academy of Pediatrics.
6: Why would we not give children a vaccine that is safe, that prevents death? We had two healthy children die in the United States in the last year from measles virus. So we're suggesting that you continue to give children a vaccine that has decades of safety data.
1: Same goes with all the other vaccines kids get. But anti-vaccine activists welcome Trump's persistence. Brian Hooker is the chief scientific officer at Children's Health Defense.
7: I'm very, very encouraged by this particular step in the administration. Too many vaccines are given too soon.
1: Many legal experts question whether the latest order is any more legitimate than previous efforts, which were blocked by a federal judge in Boston. Rob Stein, NPR News.

0: Coming up on Morning Edition, Alabama votes today in its second primary election after the Supreme Court's decision to remove race as a consideration for drawing distinct district lines, and it's causing some confusion.
1: Just the plain confusion of seeing stuff and being told it's now, it's then, it's here, it's there, is really going to play into voter turnout.
0: That story's coming up in about 15 minutes right here on WKMS. 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
4: This is Morning Edition from NPR News. I'm Leila Faldel.
5: And I'm A. Martinez. The 1986 album Graceland is considered Paul Simon's signature album. It introduced South African music to a global audience, and it revitalized Simon's stagnant career.
6: A man walks down the street, he says, why am I soft in the middle now? Why am I soft in the middle? The rest of my life is so hard.
5: The new book explores how the album was made and its cultural impact. It's called Days of Miracle and Wonder, Paul Simon and the Trials and Triumphs of Graceland. Writer Ashley Kahn says the album came just at the right time for Paul Simon, who in the mid-1980s was struggling artistically and commercially.
7: Paul was coming off of a less than stellar performance by the album called Hearts and Bones. It had not been a huge commercial hit. It was critically welcomed, but it wasn't exactly the album that he wanted.
8: Love like lightning shaking to the moon. Hearts and bones.
5: Seems like Paul Simon definitely was in a stage in his life and in his career where a change was probably needed.
7: Absolutely. You know, and change came to him in a very kind of offhand way. A bootleg cassette of South African music is what really inspired Paul in a totally new direction.
5: What was on that cassette?
7: The cassette was called Gumboots Accordion Jive Volume 2. And there was one tune in particular by an accordionist named Johnson Makalali from South Africa. And so that song inspired what would become Gumboots on the album Graceland.

0: It is the inspiration for that song, Gumboots. But I also hear You Can Call Me Al. That's the song that I think most people would know from Graceland. But it seems like the DNA from that cassette is in a lot of those songs.
1: It's a music that was called Umbakanga. But the idea here is that Paul decided that he didn't want to recreate this music with New York studio musicians. His intent was to record it with the musicians who were on that cassette.
0: How did Graceland change the way Paul Simon composed music?
1: Well, Graceland was pretty much a kind of a 90-degree shift for him as far as how he approached songwriting. Building songs up, starting with a rhythm track, as opposed to starting with a lyric. One of the best examples has to be You Can Call Me Al, a tune that was written about an old dinner party, and Paul was mistakenly referred to throughout the evening by one of the celebs at the party as Al. And he took a tune that was a studio jam that really doesn't have shape yet. And here's the album version.

0: Now, the breakout star on the album was the South African choral group, Ladysmith Black Mambazo. How did Paul Simon get to know that group?
1: Well, Paul at first was very intimidated by the idea of working with them. Paul, of course, had a longtime love for vocal harmony, doo-wop, gospel. But the harmonies of Ladysmith Black Mambazo, a 10-man Zulu choir, were something else.

0: Paula flew them out to Abbey Road Studios in London and recorded with them there. And the tune Homeless was born. And from then on, the relationship blossomed. And the next thing you know, they're performing with him on Saturday Night Live.
1: Now, when Graceland came out, the U.S. and other nations were imposing sanctions on the apartheid government of South Africa. There was also a United Nations resolution demanding musicians support the cultural boycott of South Africa. And even though he highlighted South African artists, he was criticized for not speaking out more forcefully against apartheid. How did he respond to that criticism?
0: That was definitely one of the most direct criticisms that he endured, was the fact that his songs recorded with South Africans did not clearly state an anti-apartheid message. And yet, every night that the Graceland tour was happening, at the very end of the evening, all the musicians would come up front to the lip of the stage and together sing Nkosi Sikelel' Afrika, which was pretty much the anthem of anti-apartheid activity.

0: Is it fair to call Graceland Paul Simon's signature album?
1: It definitely is looked by Paul as being his signature album. At the age of 44, 45, when many pop stars are being thrown into the oldies bin, he was still able to create very vital, very new, very important music that was opening up minds and hearts and ears around the world.
0: Ashley Kahn is author of Days of Miracle and Wonder, Paul Simon and the Trials and Triumphs of Graceland. Ashley, thank you very much.
1: Thank you, A.
0: This is NPR News.
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6: Live from NPR News in Washington, I'm Dave Mattingly. Search and rescue efforts are continuing in western Colombia, where a strong earthquake leveled buildings and trapped people in debris little more than 24 hours ago. In Cali, the wing of a hospital partially collapsed. More than 110 people are confirmed dead. Mayors and governors in the region put the death toll much higher. The U.S. Geological Survey says the quake had a magnitude of 7.4. Jury selection is underway in Nevada in the trial of the man accused of orchestrating the 1996 murder of hip-hop icon Tupac Shakur. Steve Futterman is following the trial in Las Vegas.
7: Dozens of potential jurors jammed the courtroom as lawyers began the process of selecting a jury. Dwayne Davis, a former gang leader, is accused of putting together a plot to go after Shakur assaulted another gang member. Some of Shakur's relatives were at the courthouse, including his cousin William Lassane. He is reluctant to call this justice being served.
8: We're here 30 years later, so justice is a little bit weakened. I think now I would prefer to call it accountability, that accountability may be served.
7: The prosecution case will center on Dwayne Davis's own words from his memoir and interviews where he says he supplied the gun that was used. The defense claims those were embellishments and fabrications. For NPR News, I'm Steve Futterman in Las Vegas.
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9: For WKMS News, I'm Daniel Hurt. Public records reveal new details about what happened when a Louisville Metro sanitation crew accidentally crushed a woman with the hydraulic claw of a garbage truck. Morgan Watkins of the Kentucky Center for Investigative Reporting has more.
10: On February 12th, two city workers were sweeping for trash in a Russell neighborhood alleyway and used the garbage truck's mechanical claw to pick up a pile of junk. 35-year-old Tyra Adams was concealed inside the pile and was fatally injured. We obtained files from the Louisville Metro Police Department's investigation. Records show the employees called their manager, but not 911. Adams walked away from the accident and then collapsed inside a nearby convenience store. The clerk there called 911. After an ambulance arrived, neither the city workers in the truck nor their supervisor who came to the alley spoke to the first responders. It wasn't until Adams was pronounced dead at a hospital that police began investigating and learned about the accident. A Louisville Metro Public Works spokesperson says one of the employees involved no longer works for the city and two others are on unpaid.

0: question about him, and Patel declined to answer questions. Kentucky Public Radio found that Patel is currently licensed as an oral surgeon in Virginia. A social media account linked to Patel also posted at least 77 times in the past year, touting Beshear as the best potential candidate for president in 2028. The account was deleted after he was asked about it. Patel has also contributed more than $500,000 to help elect Democratic gubernatorial candidates in 9 different states. I'm Joe Sonka in Louisville.
1: Today it's going to be sunny with a high near 93. Heat index values could be as high as 105 degrees today, so try to stay cool and hydrated if possible. Tonight, mostly clear with a low around 76. Tomorrow on your Wednesday, it's going to be mostly sunny with a high near 94. 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
3: It's Morning Edition from NPR News. I'm Leila Fadel in Washington, D.C.
4: And I'm A. Martinez in Los Angeles, California. There's a special primary election in Alabama today for several congressional districts that were reconfigured mid-cycle. That comes after the U.S. Supreme Court removed race as a consideration for drawing district lines, but allowed for partisan gerrymandering. NPR's Debbie Elliott joins us now to talk about the new political landscape there. So, Debbie, Alabama was one of the several Republican-controlled southern states to rush to redistrict after the Supreme Court ruling. What changed?
5: Well, the lines for 4 of Alabama's 7 congressional districts changed, and that leaves a more difficult path to reelection for the 2 black Democrats in Alabama's congressional delegation. The other 5 congressmen are all white Republicans. Alabama's population, by the way, is just a little over a quarter black. The legislature changed the maps less than 2 weeks before the regular May primary, so it was too late to change the ballots. People cast votes back in May, but those are now voided, hence the new special primary today.
4: So voting twice. Okay, sounds like it could be a bit confusing. How are voters reacting?
5: There is confusion, okay. Joseph Spraggins of Hope Hull is a voter I spoke with. His congressional district changed, and he's skeptical about the new map and thinks it will likely dilute the black vote in Alabama.
6: It has been crazy, and it just seems so unfair because with the representation, the congressional district should be equal to the percentage of the people in that state. With this, it throws everything out of whack.
5: Candidates acknowledge this confusion, and they fear this is going to be a low turnout affair. Hampton Harris is running in the District 2 Republican primary.
7: We have school starting back, people going on final vacations. It's 100 degrees outside. Nobody wants to be out there. Just the plain confusion of seeing stuff and being told it's now, it's then, it's here, it's there, is really going to play into voter turnout.
5: So voters have a little bit of work to do if they want to vote here today.
4: It sounds like it. It sounds like it. Now, what race is being most closely watched after the redistricting?
5: You know, the most vulnerable seat is the 2nd congressional district. It's represented by Democrat Shamari Figures. He's new to the office, first elected in 2024 after federal courts ruled that Alabama's congressional map was discriminatory and created a new largely black district. Now that the Supreme Court has said that's unconstitutional, Republican lawmakers reconfigured the district to favor their party. Still, Figures is putting on a good face, and he rejects the idea that somehow this new 2nd district is a lost cause.
8: We have a record of producing in this district, a record of delivering for this district, a record of working on behalf of all people in this district, and we're confident that come November we'll be able to take that record to people.
5: So, to be clear, Figures will not be on the ballot today because he's uncontested in the Democratic nomination.
4: All right, so the action then is in the Republican primary. What's happening there?
5: Well, this newfound opportunity has some excitement. 6 Republicans are in the race. Before redistricting, there was only 1. The front runner in the contest is State Representative Rhett Marks. He's a businessman from Enterprise, Alabama, and he has President Trump's endorsement. Here's his pitch.
9: This is not only going to be an important race for the state of Alabama, but it is for this country. We have a chance to flip a Democrat

0: seat back to the Republicans.
1: He says the stakes are high with control of Congress in the balance.
2: All right, that's NPR's Debbie Elliott speaking to us from Orange Beach, Alabama. Debbie, thanks.
1: You're welcome.
3: More than 81,000 U.S. service members are still missing after conflicts around the world, never found or never identified. This summer, a Defense Department team exhumed the remains of one of these unknown soldiers in the small island community of Sitka, Alaska. Now they're trying to learn his identity. KCAW's Hope McKenney reports.
4: Company, attention!
5: Back in June, a dozen members of the U.S. Coast Guard, American Legion, and local police and fire departments solemnly saluted as two service members carried an American flag-adorned case from the cemetery to a hearse. They were transporting the recently disinterred remains of an unidentified soldier known simply as X-3, who's been buried in the Sitka National Cemetery for nearly eight decades. During World War II, Japan bombed Unalaska, a community about 800 air miles from Anchorage in the Aleutian Islands. The U.S. military sent resources to help defend against the attack.
6: One of the planes crashed outside of Cold Bay on the north side of the Alaska Peninsula. All the service members on that plane perished.
5: Michael Livingston is a local history buff who's spent a lot of time studying World War II events in the Aleutians. He says a local trapper found the remains of six of the servicemen washed up on shore and buried them temporarily until after the war, when the U.S. military dug them up and moved them to their respective communities. Only one of the men remained unidentified, X-3.
6: He was moved to Sitka. We've been trying to get X-3 identified for a long time.
5: For years, Livingston advocated for the Department of Defense to disinter X-3 and try to ID him. Meanwhile, in Texas, 71-year-old Chris Pfeiffer had also spent years trying to figure out what had happened to his grandmother's brother, who was one of the men who went down on that flight.
7: We've always known that we lost a great uncle in the Aleutian Islands.
5: Pfeiffer believes his great-uncle, 2nd Lieutenant Eugene Christensen of Nebraska, is X-3. He's collected hundreds of pages of records about the crash and his uncle over the years and petitioned the Department of Defense to disinter the remains.
7: Could it be my uncle? Yes. Could it not be? Yes. We have to manage our expectations on this.
5: Pfeiffer, a military vet himself, says his great-grandparents, parents, and other relatives passed away without ever knowing what happened. He wishes the disinterment had been approved sooner.
7: It could have been shared. And so there's some closure, because we know this is the one opportunity to see what happened.
5: Most of the 81,000 service members who are still missing were lost during World War II, the Vietnam War, and the Korean War. According to the Department of Defense, missing or unidentified soldiers on U.S. soil are rare because it wasn't a primary theater of war. But in some places like Hawaii and Alaska, it's more common. Aaron Cummings is a senior planner with the Department of Defense's agency in charge of recovering and identifying missing service members. For a case like X-3, he says, Pfeiffer's advocacy was vital.
8: Family interest is one of the elements that we utilize to determine how we prioritize and which missions move up the ladder.
5: Investigating these cases, he says, is important to the nation's promise to never leave anyone behind.
8: It's important for the closure of the families to know that we will always try to bring our folks home and just honor our nation's fallen.
5: The DOD is now doing DNA analysis to identify X-3. If he turns out to be Christensen, Pfeiffer says he hopes to bury his great uncle's remains in a Lutheran cemetery in Nebraska, where the rest of his family lies. For NPR News, I'm Hope McKenney in Sitka.
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9: Hi, I'm Lou Jaton, host of Stateline Blues, Sunday nights at 7, right here on WKMS. 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

0: coming up on Morning Edition. Kashmir, the disputed region at the center of the rivalry between Pakistan and India, is now holding elections amid demands for better representation and calls for a boycott. And Israel's war against Hezbollah in southern Lebanon has poisoned land and destroyed valuable ecosystems for generations to come. These stories coming up in about 10 minutes right here on WKMS. 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Today, it's going to be sunny with a high near 93. Try to stay cool out there because heat index values could be as high as 105 degrees. And tonight, mostly clear with a low around 76. 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
1: Good morning, May Martinez. Police in London seized $10 million worth of flashy sports cars this weekend. Antisocial driving was the crime. Includes street racing, cruising, and needlessly revving engines. Now, one of the cars seized was a Ferrari Monza SP2. Only 499 were ever made. The car had been in the UK for less than a day, had no insurance, and the driver only had a learner's license. So, perhaps they have learned something from all this. It's Morning Edition.
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3: This is Morning Edition from NPR News. I'm Leila Faudel.
1: And I'm A. Martinez. Student athletes across the country are lacing up their cleats and fastening their helmets for the start of fall sports. Millions of them will take the field this month, just as some of the year's hottest temperatures arrive. Houston Public Media's Bianca Seward reports on a new safety rule in Texas.
4: For the North Forest varsity football team in Houston, the state's signature hot and humid afternoons are brutal.
5: Say, describe the Houston heat in one word. Horrible. Torture. That's crazy.
4: But the elements should be taken seriously. On average, temperatures hover around the mid-90s in August, according to the National Weather Service. And the Environmental Protection Agency reports approximately 9,000 student-athletes are treated for heat-related illnesses every year. Dr. Sujit Iyer is a pediatric emergency medicine doctor at the Dell Children's Medical Center in Austin. He says August in Texas can be one of the most dangerous environments for student athletes and a common time for the rare but deadly heat stroke to strike.
6: Although there's only a few cases of heat stroke every year that makes the news, when those kids come in, they often die. Up to like 33% of them die.
4: Dr. Iyer adds one of the best ways a young athlete can protect themselves is by taking time to acclimate to the heat.
6: Just remember that exercising alone produces heat. And so you're combining two things. You're combining kids who maybe not have been exercising all summer, now not ready for the heat, now producing more heat, which can be just a bad combination to then cause injury.
4: He recommends students listen to their bodies. And if they feel weak, confused, nauseous, or dizzy, they should tap out and take a break. This year, Texas is adding a new layer of protection for teams. Before any outdoor activity, they'll need to consult the Wet Bulb Globe Temperature Reading, or WBGT for short. That's a comprehensive assessment of the heat risk. It takes into account air temperature, humidity, wind speed, and cloud cover. When it comes to assessing how safe it is to practice outside, it's more informative than the heat index, which only factors air temperature and humidity, and assumes you're in the shade. Here's Jamie Harrison, the executive director of the University Interscholastic League, which governs high school sports here in Texas.
7: Bottom line is, this is the national gold standard for keeping kids safe when working in the heat.
4: The state joins 17 others in mandating WBGT readings. The readings correlate to guidelines to help coaches know when outdoor practice needs to be cut short or canceled altogether. Brian Zettler is the chairman of the board for the Texas State Athletic Trainers Association and says the overall approach to protecting student athletes has changed dramatically.
8: The evolution of the athletic training profession is by far the biggest difference.
4: Zettler says the extra medical expertise on the sidelines that athletic trainers provide can help catch overheated athletes before they get worse. But athletic trainers aren't required. According to the National Athletic Trainers Association, only 37% of public high schools have a full-time athletic trainer. Oftentimes, for smaller schools with less resources, monitoring the players can fall to the coaching staff, which Dr. Iyer warns can be difficult to juggle.
6: I think it's more difficult when you're the coach who's trying to run a practice, who's trying to kind of manage people, and then you have somebody who has a complaint, right? And now you're trying to triage that complaint to see if it's something that needs more medical attention or if it's something that just needs some rest.
4: The new safety requirement to help protect athletes from the heat extends only to practices and not game days, when the heat can also be brutal. For NPR News, I'm Bianca Seward in Houston.

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1: Could some of the world's richest, unelected people hold the most power in the Trump administration? Author and investigative journalist Casey Michel says the rise of billionaire oligarchs explains everything from widening inequality to renewed imperial ambitions. What happens when the wealthiest forge close ties with political leaders? 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

0: It's Morning Edition from NPR News. I'm Amy Martinez.
1: And I'm Leila Fadel. Pakistan has postponed some elections in the part of Kashmir it controls. It cited security concerns. Protesters took to the streets this summer demanding better representation. Betsy Joles reports from Islamabad.
2: Polling Monday took place in parts of Poonch Division. It's one of the places where Kashmir is divided between Pakistan and India by a heavily militarized de facto border called the Line of Control. Poonch is politically important, which helps explain why anger erupted there in the lead-up to these elections. Protests came with calls for more control over local resources and government. Human rights groups say security forces have killed dozens of protesters. The government also says members of law enforcement were killed. It banned the Joint Awami Action Committee, the group it held responsible under anti-terrorism laws. Voter Fatima Anwar says she now has doubts over the election process. Under such circumstances, she says, a major question mark hangs over the credibility of these elections. The internet has been tightly controlled, and during the elections, the government in Islamabad issued new rules severely restricting reporting there. Analyst Irshad Mahmood says the government is highly conscious of its image when it comes to Kashmir. It has long claimed people in its territory, home to over 4 million, have more rights than those on the Indian side. If there's trouble there,
3: then Pakistan would definitely lose its face at the international level.
2: The government is also sensitive when it comes to Kashmir because of the support it enjoys in other parts of Pakistan, Mahmood says.
3: These demands resonate with everybody's demands.
2: Polling to elect the region's parliament in some parts of Poonch were postponed on Monday, with the government citing security concerns. Voter Mushtaq Ahmed Khan in Chamankot agrees with the decision. Given the somewhat dangerous security situation, it was good, he says. At another polling station in Bagh district, a group of men raised black flags, boycotting the vote in protest. The election is drama, one of them says. The politicians will merely occupy their seats, enjoy luxuries, and do nothing for the people. Soon after, police dispersed them from the site. The rest of the voting hasn't been rescheduled yet. For NPR News, I'm Betsy Joles in Islamabad, Pakistan.
0: The war between Israel and Hezbollah has displaced more than 1 million Lebanese people and killed thousands. The Israeli military has systematically destroyed some parts of southern Lebanon. Beyond the loss of life, a quieter form of destruction goes on beneath the surface. NPR's Ruth Sherlock and Jawad Rizala report on the war's environmental damage.
4: In the village of Jajua, with the mayor, Mohammed Mohaidli, we see up close the size of the bombs being used.
5: This is one of the houses. It was a building here.
4: Now there's nothing.
5: It was destroyed completely.
4: Israeli army positions are visible from this hilltop town. When we're there, despite a ceasefire, an airstrike hits a village across from us, sending a plume of smoke and debris into the air.
5: Yeah. Come on, have a look.
4: Forested hills are scarred from where the bombs have landed. We're arriving at an olive orchard where the ground is scorched and burnt to black. And the problem here is that there's the damage we can see and also the contamination that we can't see. The unseen damages here that could poison this land for generations to come. Shadi Abdullah is the Secretary General of Lebanon's National Council for Scientific Research. His team has been testing the soils of South Lebanon through the successive rounds of this war, going back to 2023.
6: We went and sampled around 139 samples all over the country, especially in the south area.
4: They found high levels of heavy metals, chromium, lead from the Israeli airstrikes and from the Hezbollah weapons caches in the tunnels being blown up. He says there's also Israel's use of white phosphorus, an incendiary weapon that burns everything it touches.
6: It has burned big areas of different cultivations, from forest to olives to citrus trees to bananas.
4: Then there's the glyphosate, a herbicide the World Health Organization's Cancer Agency calls a probable carcinogen. Israel dropped this weed killer in high concentrations on forests and agricultural lands in the terrain it now occupies for what it calls a buffer zone between its border and Hezbollah.
6: When they threw these materials, they were flying with airplanes and they were spreading all over the area.
4: The Israeli military told NPR it used shells containing white phosphorus, quote, to create smoke screens and not for targeting or causing fires, and that this is legal under international law. It didn't answer our questions about the use of the herbicide glyphosate. Lebanese Member of Parliament and former chemistry professor and environmental researcher Najat Saliba says the chemicals and heavy metals used in this war can be dangerous for soil health, for wildlife, and for humans.
7: If the water is contaminated and the people are going to drink this water, the health consequences are humongous. It could be cancer on the long run.
4: Back in the orchard and fields around Jarjoua in South Lebanon, we go to an olive grove where trees are blown out.
5: The tree here.
8: Drone crashed into the tree.
5: Where we were standing.
8: There's a rocket there as well. Piece of rocket.
4: Oh. We've come here with Dr. Talal Darwish, a soil scientist who's previously mapped soil health across Lebanon.
5: We are going to take sample from the center and from the surrounding of the attack.
4: He scrapes inside the crater of an airstrike and takes soil samples. This region can feel like the Garden of Eden. It's rich with fig and pomegranate, almond and olive trees. But Darwish warns of the potential dangers now in the land. He tells a local farmer, Zainab Shami, that salad and other leafy greens can absorb all the contaminants. Shami nods. She and her family have lost their crops through the war. They feared the bombs, and this year, when the mulberries ripened on their trees, they let them fall, afraid to eat the fruit. Ruth Sherlock, NPR News, Jarjoua in South Lebanon.
0: This is Morning Edition from NPR News. I'm A. Martinez.
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0: This is WKMS FM HD Murray, WKMD HD Madisonville, and WKMT Fulton with news and music at WKMS.org. 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Good morning, it's 9 o'clock. I'm Daniel Hurt, and 1A is coming up next.
1: Is it time to rethink oligarchy from something that happens over there to something happening right here at home? What does that mean for you? From WAMU and NPR in Washington, this is 1A. Hi, I'm Todd Zwillick in for Jen White. Today on 1A, how the richest in the U.S. have bought and benefited from access to power. 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Tell us what you think about oligarchy in America. 1A at WAMU.org. But first, cyclospora may have fallen out of the headlines, but is it over? We check in on the outbreak after this news.
2: Live from NPR News in New York City, I'm Dwahli Saikautel. Stocks opened mixed this morning as sagging home sales take another hit. NPR's Scott Horsley reports the Dow Jones Industrial Average rose about 200 points in early trading.
3: The National Association of Realtors says sales of existing homes fell by 1.7% last month. Home sales were already slumping, and rising mortgage rates are not making home buying any easier. Freddie Mac says the average rate on a 30-year home loan is now close to 6.7%. Meanwhile, home prices continue to climb, averaging just over $434,000 last month. The parent company of President Trump's Truth Social platform says it lost $238 million in the most recent quarter. The company's expansion into cryptocurrency and online gaming has not panned out, so the business plans to refocus on its social media roots. Scott Horsley, NPR News, Washington.
2: It's primary day in a handful of states, but the most watched races might be where Democrats are deciding whether they want progressives or more centrist candidates to oppose Trump's policies. Wisconsin Public Radio's Anya Van Wagtendonk is watching a Democratic socialist, Francesca Hung, shake up the Democratic primary for governor, running a very grassroots, volunteer-driven campaign. But she's also watching neighboring Minnesota. That's where Lieutenant Governor Peggy Flanagan is running for Senate against Representative Angie Craig.
4: Flanagan wants Medicare for all, while Craig has backed a public option that competes with private insurance. Israel has also been a dividing line there. Flanagan speaks out much more strongly against the Israeli government. And Flanagan is endorsed by Senators Bernie Sanders and Elizabeth Warren, while Craig is backed more by centrists and has raised more money.
2: In Minnesota's Republican primaries, Mike Lindell has Trump's endorsement for governor, but the state GOP chairman has questioned his electability and even his residency. He faces Speaker of the State House Lisa DeMuth and Army veteran Kendall Qualls. Russia's high court has barred the country's lone party advocating for an end to the war in Ukraine from standing in parliamentary elections next month. NPR's Charles Maines reports from Moscow the decision comes despite growing signs of fatigue with the conflict among the Russian Republic.
5: Russia's liberal Yabloko Party had been the sole political bloc calling for an end to the war in Ukraine, position that has already led to the arrest of several prominent members. Now the entire party is banned from the September vote after Russia's Supreme Court found Yabloko had engaged in copyright infringement and received foreign funding, among other charges. Several hundred Yabloko supporters, most of them younger Russians, waited outside as court deliberations dragged on for some 8 hours. Yabloko leaders framed the court's decision as a sign of Kremlin fear of the party.
2: This is NPR.
6: For Kentucky Public Radio, I'm Michael Collins. A Pennsylvania man with little online footprint is the top donor to the super PAC of Kentucky Governor Andy Beshear. Kentucky Public Radio's Joe Sonka reports.
7: Patel has contributed $850,000 over the past year to End This Together, the PAC Beshear is using to build his national profile ahead of a possible run for president in 2028. In the PAC's filing, Patel is only listed as a self-employed business owner or investor from Carlisle, Pennsylvania. Beshear's top political consultant did not provide additional information about him, and Patel declined to answer questions. Kentucky Public Radio found that Patel is currently licensed as an oral surgeon in Virginia. A social media account linked to Patel also posted at least 77 times in the past year, touting Beshear as the best potential candidate for president in 2028. The account was deleted after he was asked about it. Patel has also contributed more than $500,000 to help elect Democratic gubernatorial candidates in 9 different states. I'm Joe Sonka in Louisville.
6: Republican Kentucky Attorney General Russell Coleman is appointing 2 people with ties to the coal industry to a state commission that advises energy policy. The Kentucky Lantern reports Coleman named former East Kentucky Power Cooperative CEO Tony Campbell and Krauts Corporation CEO Matt Ricketts to the Executive Committee of the Energy Planning and Inventory Commission, or EPIC. Campbell previously led the electric cooperative that supplies over 60 Kentucky distributors, and earlier this year, he was also named to the Trump administration's National Coal Council. Ricketts previously held a senior role at coal producer Alliance Resource Partners. The legislature created the commission in 2024 to provide independent analysis on energy policy and review proposed fossil fuel power plant retirements. The appointments come after lawmakers changed the commission this year to give Coleman control over seats previously appointed by Democratic Governor Andy Beshear. Both appointments still require confirmation by the Kentucky Senate. This is Kentucky Public Radio.
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1: This is 1A. I'm Todd Zwillick. Just a few weeks ago, headlines about the Cyclospora parasite were all over the news. Coverage of this spread, the possible culprits in the food industry, including lettuce producers, and yes, the explosive diarrhea.
9: New troubling information from the Food and Drug Administration about that Cyclospora outbreak causes severe diarrhea for thousands of people across the country.
10: When we're seeing 10,000 reported cases, probably the true number of cases is 10 to 20 X that. So this is the largest outbreak we've ever seen in history of Cyclospora. This is very large right now.
1: According to the CDC, what started out as suspected tainted lettuce at Taco Bell restaurants in the Midwest is now 7 active Cyclospora outbreaks affecting more than 10,000 people across 47 states. Deaths linked to the parasite are still rare, but health officials in Michigan confirmed last week that 2 people with underlying health problems died from cyclosporiasis. But it's not just Cyclospora. This summer, there are ongoing outbreaks of salmonella linked to jalapeno peppers, E. coli linked to frozen blueberries, listeria linked to cheese, botulinum toxin linked to baby formula. While foodborne illness outbreaks happen regularly, how much of this is routine? Or are outbreaks telling us more about the state of the food safety system in the United States? Joining us to answer those questions and more, Marcia Brown. She's a food and agriculture reporter at Politico. Hi, Marcia. Great to have you here.
11: Hi, Todd. Great to be here.
1: Well, it seems like Cyclospora fell away from the headlines over the last week, as we mentioned. But give us an update. Have authorities pinned down a source now?
11: I think the challenge with Cyclospora is that you often actually don't find a source. There have been outbreaks in the past where they're not able to pinpoint a source. We do know that lettuce that was sourced from Taylor Farms, from a specific farm in Mexico, was a source for one of these outbreaks. As you already mentioned, there are several ongoing outbreaks, which means we could expect several different sources. Historically, they've been linked to lettuce and berries and herbs, and so we could see additional sources determined in the next few weeks.
1: So do we know any more now about which produce might carry some risk and which is safe. A lot of people, even in my own life, are really just, they're just unsure about lettuce and other things right now.
11: Absolutely. I'm having the same issue with my friends, with my husband, trying to get them to eat lettuce. Personally, I'm still eating produce. I am sourcing it mainly from the farmer's market. Local produce tends to be safer, but I know that's not available for everyone. So one possibility is asking, you know, where is your lettuce sourced from? And if the restaurant or a purveyor can't really give you a good answer, maybe exercise some caution there. The full, you know, list of recalled items, so that's things that the FDA has been able to connect to an ongoing outbreak, would be on the FDA's website. So you can see the different items that might fit into that category.
1: So we just mentioned all the different foodborne illnesses currently active in the United States. Cyclospora, of course, E. coli, Listeria, botulinum toxin. The list sounds scary, but is it unusual?
11: I think what is unusual is the cyclospora outbreak. Mm-hmm. We certainly see cyclospora every summer. It's sort of a seasonal pathogen at this point. But this case, the confirmed cases, the CDC is saying as of their most recent numbers are more than 10,000, and they estimate there's another more than 12,000 out there that they're investigating. And as we already talked about, that means that we're seeing, like, there's probably many-fold more cases that people have experienced.
1: Well, let's talk a little bit more about the food system, how it's operating and how it's being policed right now by the Trump administration and others. We asked Callie Neal, she's a microbiologist and professor of animal and food science at the University of Delaware, about the challenges of detecting outbreaks and keeping food safe. Here's what she told us.
12: Pathogenic microbes do not respect boundaries, and they share watersheds and soil where we grow fruits and vegetables. The global supply chain offers great convenience to our modern society, but as we have seen this summer, this includes great challenges in traceback, especially looking at multi-ingredient foods.
1: And great challenges in traceback, she says. The food system in this country, of course, it's vast, it's interconnected, very hard to police. How concerned are experts right now, the ones you're talking to, that there are so many active foodborne illness outbreaks happening at the same time? Is that unusual?
11: Again, I think that there are frequent outbreaks. I think some of these are pretty big. Cyclospora is a big outbreak. The salmonella linked to jalapeno peppers has sickened more than 300 people in 27 states. That's another one that's fairly large. And I think what a lot of people have pointed out that I've spoken to you during especially the cyclospora outbreak is that the scale of this is raising a lot of questions about both, you know, new concerns about the food system and long-running concerns about the state of inspections, the state of funding for the FDA and the CDC, you know, concerns that predate the Trump administration, as well as recent decisions to scale back certain surveillance and other changes.
1: So let's talk about some of those, the longer-term declines in food safety and some of the more acute ones from recently. There's a mosaic of agencies that police food. It's FDA, it's USDA, the CDC monitors outbreaks. They don't inspect food, but they monitor when people get sick and when diseases spread, of course. After DOGE cuts slashed the federal workforce and controversial changes throughout agencies, FDA and other agencies, how do public health experts feel now about the state of the food safety system in America?
11: So one of the important partnerships that FDA and CDC have is with the states. So you're talking about food inspections. Well, actually, the states do a lot of that. And so last year, there were grants to the states from the CDC and FDA for food safety and inspection. And those were cut. Some of that money was restored. But ultimately, it left a lot of states scrambling to try to find funding and keep up their level of inspections. We've seen, you know, officials in Michigan talking about this. And that's not the only way that the Trump administration has changed food safety and surveillance in the last year. You know, one of the things that a lot of people have pointed to is FoodNet, which is a way that the CDC tracks, public health officials track outbreaks like cyclospora and salmonella. And, you know, if you scale that back, it's harder to see emerging trends, like how cyclospora started to grow at the beginning of the summer is what some people have told me. Another big change, which is less about DOGE, is delaying what's called the food traceability rule, which allows companies or requires companies to report more information to the FDA about how food moves through the system. And delaying that rule means it's harder for officials to trace back the origins of cyclospora or salmonella or E. coli or any of these things that we're monitoring.
1: Now, you mentioned that some of the changes are longer term, predating the Trump administration. There were food safety cuts for years, even in the Biden administration. Can you talk about sort of the longer arc of food safety funding and how it's organized?
11: Absolutely. Officials at the FDA have for a long time now come to Congress and said that they are underfunded and asked for more funding for food safety. Congress has not always answered those calls. And so that has led to, you know, a lot of concerns about not having enough inspectors. I think one thing to, you know, just in terms of scale is there are, you know, thousands of facilities that the FDA is responsible for inspecting. And given the number of inspectors that they have, many of those facilities are only inspected every few years. And so a lot of people have raised concerns about that.
1: So let's talk about one of the bosses, RFK Jr., the Secretary of Health and Human Services. He was in the Oval Office yesterday talking vaccines with the president. It was an event filled with disinformation, bad information, and propaganda about vaccines, just falsehood after falsehood. What about on this issue? How has the secretary handled public messaging around this surge in foodborne illness?
11: So we had a story about this over the weekend with my colleague Sophie Gardner, and the big takeaway is basically there hasn't been very much communication from the secretary on this. He hasn't really talked about it publicly. He answered questions, I believe at this point, only once, and it was during a press conference that wasn't about cyclospora. You know, we've also seen that when they've only done one press call during this record-breaking cyclospora outbreak. Yesterday, I was also at an event where Kennedy was touting changes to the food ingredient regulatory system, and he didn't take any questions there, but someone did shout a question about cyclospora, and he didn't respond. So there's clearly a lot of pressure on the secretary to answer some of these questions and address it.
1: So I want to ask about something you just mentioned, which is the Secretary Kennedy's promotion. He calls it Eat Real Food. They've reversed or changed the classic food pyramid, eat more animal protein, eat more fresh produce, different advice now coming from this agency on what Americans should eat. You've been reporting and writing on how that has clashed or fit or not fit, right? Eat more produce with the state of food safety and what people are feeling about shopping the produce aisle when they go to the grocery store. What did you find?
11: So it's easy to say that, you know, this is a short-term issue, that people will go back to eating lettuce and fresh produce. But what we actually see in the data is that, especially with an outbreak this big, is sometimes the fear among consumers lasts longer than the actual outbreak or recall lasts. So there could be more durable changes in diets. At the same time, like I said earlier, I'm still eating fresh produce. There is a way to do it safely. But a lot of the, you know, public health experts and nutritionists that I spoke to said that they felt like this was undermining Kennedy's Eat Real Food message, which many of them said is a good one. You know, for decades, nutritionists have said that Americans need to eat more fresh produce. That's not new information.
1: So I buy iceberg lettuce regularly. I use it instead of bread for sandwiches. It's a good way to cut down on carbs. But I haven't been buying it lately. The iceberg lettuce in my store isn't labeled Taylor Farm or anything else. It's just in a plastic wrap. So what are experts recommending to consumers now while there's some confusion about how to maximize their safety?
11: That's a really great point. A lot of people are just confused, and Taylor Farm's messaging has been confusing as well. Again, I think if you're worried, ask about where it's from. If you can't figure out where it's from, try to source from your local farmer.
1: Jay in Oklahoma says this: it shouldn't be on consumers to constantly ask where a restaurant's food is sourced. It should be on the government to trace outbreaks and prevent farms from contaminating the crops. Jay, thanks for that comment, and thanks to Marsha Brown, food and agriculture reporter for Politico. Marsha, thank you.
11: Thanks for having me.
1: Well, coming up, Inside the United States of Oligarchy. That's a new book from investigative journalist Casey Michelle, who joins us after this very short break. I'm Todd Zwillick. You're listening to 1A from WAMU and NPR.

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3: I'm Todd Zwillikin for Jen White. This is 1A. One of the first rules of political journalism, maybe a top rule of nearly all journalism, is follow the money. But what if we have to say follow billions of dollars to truly understand who controls this country's political culture, its technology, and even its future?
4: Doge. Perhaps you've heard of it. Perhaps. Which is headed by Elon Musk.
5: Jeff Bezos was very nice. He was terrific. He solved the problem very quickly.
6: How much are you spending, would you say, over the next few years?
7: Oh, gosh. I think it's probably going to be something like, I don't know, at least $600 billion through 28.
8: Working with President Trump on this, his commitment to seeing peace, to seeing the hostages return home, to seeing Israel secure and safe, and to seeing the entire Middle East stable and thriving.
3: All familiar names and voices there: Elon Musk, Jeff Bezos, Mark Zuckerberg, Jared Kushner. The list goes on. Elon Musk dropped roughly $200 million on the 2024 election, then took a job slashing government spending. But not the billions in funding for his own government contracts. Today, he's regarded as the world's first trillionaire, on paper, at least. Jeff Bezos' company paid $75 million to acquire and market a documentary about the First Lady. Mark Zuckerberg donated $1 million to the president's inaugural fund and was appointed to the president's Council of Advisors on Science and Technology to help shape national innovation and policy on AI. And Jared Kushner has been a key player in the administration's foreign policy while doing billions of dollars in business, sometimes with the same governments he's negotiating with on behalf of the president. Could the key to understanding the economic and political tides in the United States today come down to understanding the richest in this country? To put it another way, is America now an oligarchy? Casey Michel says the rise of the billionaire oligarchy in this country does explain everything from widening inequality to the imperial ambitions of the second Trump administration. He joins me now. He's an investigative journalist and the author of the new book, United States of Oligarchy, How America's Wealthiest Ally with Dictators Weaken the United States and Destroy Democracy. Casey, thanks for being here.
9: Todd, thanks so much for having me.
3: We want to hear from you, of course. What questions, concerns, comments do you have about oligarchy in America? Do you think we have one? You can email us 1A at WAMU.com. Capitalist.org. Casey, we're going to get into this. You know, we've heard about the Gilded Age, robber baron capitalists who wielded immense outsized power at the turn of the century. Railroads, shipping, you know, oil, you name it. We're going to talk about them. Are we in a new Gilded Age now?
9: Well, look, I don't think it's any surprise that a lot of folks looking for a historic parallel for what we're going through right now look to the Gilded Age as the one that is the most resonant with what we are going through right now. And for good reason. You know, you just listed, Todd, a couple of the realities that folks in the United States were dealing with in the late 19th, early 20th century. These titans of industry, tycoons or robber barons, as they are remembered, right? The Carnegies, the Vanderbilts, the Rockefellers, and so on, and how they use that wealth for their own personal and, of course, corporate enrichment as well. And yes, there are plenty of parallels with what we're going through now versus what we went through then. There is one key difference, though, and that comes down to scope and scale. What we're talking about now in the 2020s is a matter of magnitudes more than what even those wealthiest figures in the United States we're dealing with and had to their name. I mean, the one a data point that comes to mind for me is John D. Rockefeller, who was, of course, the wealthiest of the bunch. You know, when he died, he was worth about the modern equivalent of $30 billion, which, look, that's plenty of money, of course. I don't think I'm going to see $30 billion in my lifetime, at least not yet. But if you compare it to what an Elon Musk or a Jeff Bezos or a Mark Zuckerberg are worth these days, that's, unfortunately, that's pocket change. So the scope, the scale, the magnitude of the wealth inequality that we're facing now in the 2020s makes even the Gilded Age pale in comparison.
3: So let's get a definition here. What's the difference between somebody who's between the super rich with power, because the super rich have always had power, and an oligarch? What's special about that designation?
9: So one of the tricky things about putting this book together was realizing that the definition of an oligarch, the definition of oligarchy, has been contested, not just throughout American history, but really going back millennia. We have one figure in particular to thank for that, a gentleman who goes by the name of Aristotle, who was the first one who popularized the term oligarchy. And as he saw it, it's not just the literal definition, the literal root of the term oligarch, which actually means rule of the few. You have to have that additional component. It's not just the number of people, it's also those wealthiest individuals. So those who have the most wealth brought to bear and are able to use that wealth to rule a state or a nation or an empire. So again, it's those fewest, yes, but also those wealthiest. So Todd, you know, the question is, where does a super rich end and oligarch begin? It's not a hard and fast definition. It can be in the eye of a beholder, but if you want to talk about the 2020s in the United States of America, certainly as I define it and others have defined it, it is that wealthiest class of individuals, those 5 or 7 or 10 centibillionaires, of course, in Elon Musk's case, trillionaire. I mean, I think the thing that comes to mind that you and I'm sure plenty of others remember is Donald Trump's second inauguration in January of 2025, when you had, of course, not just Trump and his family and his inner circle there at the U.S. Capitol, but you had Elon Musk, you had Jeff Bezos, you had Mark Zuckerberg, and a small number of other mega donors, those supporting Donald Trump's rise, really lining up oligarchy right there front and center. It's few times that you get moments like that that encapsulates what an oligarchy actually looks like right there in the United States.
3: Now, all of those captains of industry, those oligarchs as you designate them, were in the shot because Donald Trump wanted them there. He put them there. Why do you think so? What was the advantage for him in staging that shot? What did he want us to see?
9: Well, for him, there were certainly political considerations. There's plenty of ego considerations as well. But I think taking the political dynamic first and foremost, this was him illustrating that he stood atop this oligarchic caste. He was, if you'd like, the kind of first among equals. And of course he is, right? He's the man who's the actual president. He's no longer just a private sector billionaire or real estate investor or a reality TV mogul. He is the one that has been able to claw his way to the top, not only of the American political establishment, but American oligarchy itself. So that was a way of him illustrating where true power lay. And of course, at the end of the day, who his oligarchic allies were and who he could turn to for that much more wealth or financial support should he need it. And of course, you do then, as you mentioned earlier, Todd, have the intersection of those private corporate interests and public policy, which these oligarchs themselves are all too happy to take full advantage of, so long as it benefits them and their companies.
3: Nancy from Buffalo says basically the concept of oligarchy isn't new. It's been the model of this country since day one. It's basically what the Europeans had as monarchy, but here it's based on money, not genetics. This isn't a new concept, as you've made clear, Casey. Jeffrey Winters, the political scientist, maybe this is controversial, he's written that the founding fathers themselves were oligarchs. There were the robber barons of the Gilded Age. We've mentioned them. We've had Vanderbilts. We've had Carnegies. You mentioned Rockefellers. And you say the difference now is scope and scale. What else about Elon Musk and the other oligarchs in that shot at the inauguration makes them stand out?
9: Well, look, of course, you're talking about the magnitudes of wealth. I, you know, as much work as I put into this book, as much time as I've spent, of course, working on wealth inequality, Todd, I will say I was still somewhere between surprised and shocked the fact that we now have, at least as of recently, the world's first trillionaire here in 2026. Again, we're talking about magnitudes of difference between what we've seen before. There's another element, which I think Nancy gestures at in her question or her comment, in that, yes, of course, we've seen oligarchic elements throughout American history. And yes, there's absolutely an argument that the founding fathers themselves, who were some of the wealthiest individuals of those colonial states, those could qualify as oligarchs. But you also have this tension, this through line throughout American history of forces and figures pushing against these kinds of oligarchic networks and this kind of oligarchic consolidation, right? It goes back to not only the initial efforts at implementing things like income taxes and inheritance taxes, but even figures like Teddy Roosevelt, think of reformers in the mid-20th century, and of course, we see the rise of this kind of anti-oligarchic rhetoric here in the 2020s. So you have these two parallel tracks throughout American history that seem to kind of crest and fall in tandem with one another, and what we're seeing now is simply the biggest of the bunch, the furthest that things have been pushed before, and of course, an administration in Washington that is more open to these oligarchic alliances than anything we have seen in American history.
3: Well, so many of the oligarchs of the past who we've mentioned, they've drilled and sold oil, or they've built and operated railroads, or shipping, or finance. That's the past. The oligarchs of today, at least the ones that we've mentioned, all seem to have something in common. It's tech. Listen to billionaire and Palantir founder Peter Thiel, what he had to say about technology and democracy last July. He was on the conservative news talk show, The Rubin Report.
10: One of the ways our society works, one of the ways liberal democracy or representative government works, is that you have a scientific technological progress going on in the background. You have growth. The pie is growing. If the pie grows, we can find creative ways to shift the pieces so that everybody gets more. And the pie stops growing when there's no progress. Then you end up with this polarized world with these zero-sum politics.
3: Peter Thiel is an example, Casey, of one of the tech. I don't know if he qualifies as an oligarch in your view, but he has a view of the future of tech and democracy and concentration of power among tech titans that really stands out. And he's starting to scratch around the edges of it there in that commentary. What's unique about the current combination of the super rich and the technology that they're building and increasingly control?
9: Well, you know, there are elements that are old in what they're talking about, this kind of tension that Peter Thiel highlights over and again between capitalism, as he sees it, and freedom, as he describes it. This idea that his personal net worth should never be subject to any kind of taxation, any kind of democratic checks, and should only be used by him and his other elite oligarchic allies is something that we have seen dynamics of throughout American history. Of course, this has been a tension among America's wealthiest class in the past, who have always been opposed to increased taxation. But we're seeing now, again, as you said, Todd, is the intersection of this new emergent, not only tech oligarchy, but this tech vision for an anti-democratic future, doing anything and everything they can to use this emerging technology, whether it's crypto, whether it's AI, especially. You could even extend that, I suppose, to things like the expansion of prediction markets to corrode and corrupt American democracy, to grind the gears of American statecraft, and to eventually do whatever they need to implement a kind of anti-democratic, even authoritarian governance structure in which, as they see themselves, they are then rightfully ruling over.

0: most coming after Trump took office for the second time. According to another analysis by Democrats on the House Oversight Committee, as of January of 2026, digital schemes like cryptocurrency project meme coins run by President Trump and his companies have contributed to an estimated $2.25 billion in realized profits for President Trump, with as much as $600 million coming from foreign interests through the world of technology. The Trump brothers have said that their investments in companies seeking defense contracts are aligned with patriotic goals, create jobs. Oligarchs and captains of industry all often make that argument that what they do creates jobs. What about the nexus of power and money now between the administration and some of the oligarchs you describe? Is it new because the super rich, the guys building the railroads, they had access to the Oval Office too? So what's different?
1: Well, look, there's, again, a couple key differences. One being the fact that we have never seen an administration that this public, this almost gleeful in how it portrays its ability to mix both public and private interests. Of course, that being with the Trump family itself. We have never seen the levels of self-enrichment from a president and his family anytime in American history. Yes, there have been corrupt administrations. Yes, there have been corruption scandals under the Nixon administration, the Harding administration, the Grant administration. You could go on. But we've never seen it placed this front and center, and we've certainly never seen it direct policy in the ways that it has. Simultaneous to that, yes, we've also never seen, again, the kind of rise of the oligarchic class mixing with an administration, Trump being one of their own, Trump being open to business with them, and they knowing exactly how to turn American policy to their benefit. The White House has never been this open for the kind of corrupt crony capitalism that, of course, is benefiting these figures, the Musks, the Bezoses, the Zuckerbergs, and the Trump children. Again, you mentioned earlier, Todd, that previous oligarchs, the current crop of American oligarchs, they at least have some kind of skill set, whether it is in managing companies, whether it's in coding, whether it's whatever it might be, even the kind of creation of new industries. When it comes to, certainly in this case, the second generation of the Trumps, figures like Jared Kushner, who have themselves become significantly more wealthy than ever before, and again, kind of joining this oligarchic class, there is no skill set to speak of. It's simply access to power, proximity to the White House that has generated all of this staggering and, yes, corrupt wealth for themselves.
0: Well, you mentioned Jared Kushner, the son-in-law of the president. I want to talk, he takes up a lot of real estate in your book. I want to talk more about him after we go to a break in just a minute here. And we're going to talk about the curious case of Jared Kushner, because he's been in the news lately, some of his business interests overseas and in places like Albania. What about Citizens United, though? Let's just touch on this real quickly. People are familiar with it. It broke down a lot of the walls of private super PAC spending on campaigns. Somebody like Elon Musk can't really drop $200 million on a campaign without Citizens United. What's been the effect there?
1: So we were talking earlier, Todd, about how one of the key differences being the scope and the scale, the sheer magnitude of both wealth inequality and, of course, the amount of wealth pooling around the oligarchs in the 2020s. And that's absolutely true. But there is one key shift, one key difference between the current crop of oligarchs and any kind of previous examples in American history. And that is the collapse of American campaign finance regulations. Over the last century, even going back to the mid-19th century, there have been efforts to corral political donations into the United States. But right now, the collapse of Citizens United, the decision of Citizens United and collapse of campaign finance has opened the floodgates in ways we've never seen before.
0: We're going to talk more about it. Here's a number to take with you to the break on that topic. 2025 analysis from Americans for Tax Fairness found that just 100 billionaire families poured a record-breaking $2.6 billion into United States federal elections in 2024. One out of every $6 in that campaign. Hold that thought. We're going to come back to that kind of influence. Casey Michel is with us. I'm Todd Zwillick. This is 1A.

We cover lots of angles of artificial intelligence on 1A. The data centers powering it, the companies creating it, how it should or can be regulated. But how will AI change your daily life? We bring you an exclusive conversation from 1A at the Aspen Ideas Festival all about your life optimized. That's next time on 1A.

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2: Welcome back. It's 1A. I'm Todd Zwillick. Back to our conversation in just a moment. But first, we'd love your help with what we're talking about tomorrow. 2 viral outbreaks, measles here in the United States and Ebola in Africa. Both of them are spreading at a time when U.S. foreign aid is dramatically down and vaccine skepticism is shaping federal policy. We will talk to experts tomorrow, but we also want to hear from you. Have you had a measles case in your community or a hard conversation about vaccines with your kid's doctor? What made you trust or not what you were being told? 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Or maybe you've traveled to or have family in a place dealing with an outbreak. What has that been like? Again, our number, 855-236-1A1A. You can also send us an audio file through our app, 1A Vox Pop, and we'll share what you know on the show tomorrow. Let's get back now to our conversation with investigative journalist and author Casey Michel. His new book is called United States of Oligarchy: How America's Wealthiest Ally with Dictators Weaken the U.S. and Destroy Democracy. Casey's taking your questions. You can email them to us, 1a@wamu.org. We got this question from Frank. I just got a copy of Casey's brilliant book. Frank says, my question, should there be legislation to curb the excessive political influence of the richest Americans? Before the break, Casey, we were just talking about Citizens United and the destruction of campaign finance strictures, especially at the federal level. Frank says, do we need a law?
3: Look, Frank, first things first, of course, thank you for buying a copy of the book. Very much hope you enjoy. And to answer your question, yes, absolutely. There has to be significant legal reform. There have to be efforts to overturn Citizens United. Maybe that's through an amendment process. Maybe that's through something else. And of course, beyond that, there has to be efforts to patch up all of the rampant loopholes in America's campaign finance architecture, both at the federal level as well as at the state level. Of course, the book has more details about how that can be done. But if you're not dealing with campaign finance reform, putting that front and center, then all of these other efforts at beating back corruption, all of these efforts at, frankly, beating back oligarchy, those are going to be stillborn. Those are not going to be going anywhere. It has to come down to, first and foremost, campaign finance reform in the United States.
2: So let's talk a little bit more then about Jared Kushner, because he doesn't need campaign finance to influence policy in America. He's at the center of it. The president is his father-in-law. And even though he's not employed, as far as I know, by the U.S. government, he does traipse around the world negotiating on behalf of the president. Let's go back to 2021. Former President Joe Biden is sworn in. Jared Kushner launches his concern called Affinity Partners. Now, you write this, Casey, in the book. The pitch deck from a new investment fund called Affinity Partners was one of the most laughable presentations the potential investors had ever seen. Consisting of 20 black and white slides, the PowerPoint resembled something an undergraduate would have put together. That's an end quote. And yet, only one investor mattered. The Crown Prince of Saudi Arabia, MBS, Mohammed bin Sultan. pick up the story of Affinity Partners from there. How has it become a vehicle for Jared Kushner, not only to enrich himself, but what does it tell us about your overall critique of oligarchy in America now?
3: Well, look, so Jared Kushner, he leaves office along with his father-in-law early 2021. He sets up this new private investment vehicle. Even though he has no prior experience in private investing, he suddenly starts going around the world and asking for foreign governments to plow billions of dollars into his new private equity fund. And he actually goes to Saudi Arabia and makes this pitch. And the Saudi officials that he talks to, they initially say no. They don't want anything to do with him. He is yesterday's news. He doesn't know what he's going to do with the money. But, of course, there's only one person that matters. That's the crown prince, the dictator in Saudi Arabia, MBS, who overrules them and says, no, we are going to maintain this relationship with Jared Kushner. We're going to send him billions of dollars. He can do what he wants with it. But most importantly, we are going to keep him in our pocket. And it's not just the Saudis that say this. Eventually, the UAE says this. Eventually, Qatar says this. Other governments around the world realize just how open for business Jared Kushner truly is. And even if he's not in office in the early 2020s, who's to say what the next few years will hold? And of course, here we are in 2026, and Jared Kushner is now the most powerful, most important diplomat in the United States, overseeing everything from Gaza and Israel policy to Russia-Ukraine policy to, of course, Iran policy. And all the while, as you just said, Todd, acting as if he's not actually a public member and doing public service, a member of the federal government, acting like he's only doing his patriotic duty. And it's funny how his private interests can so often align what he sees as his patriotic duty as well.
2: Well, some of this, Casey, some of this isn't without precedent in a sense. I mean, Jimmy Carter's brother, Billy, was problematic back in the day in a lot of ways, but he moonlighted as a lobbyist for Muammar Gaddafi of Libya. Hunter Biden, of course, attracted a lot of attention, got in a lot of hot water, especially with the right over his attempts to cash in on the family name in Ukraine and Romania, a major distraction for the Biden presidency, to say the least. What's fundamentally different here? If you're Jared Kushner or Donald Trump, you'd point and say, well, they did it.
3: The one key difference is their fathers did not appoint them to oversee the single most important geopolitical hotspots to become the centerpiece of American foreign policy. For as much damage as Billy Carter or Hunter Biden may have done, they were never specifically appointed to oversee the most important portfolios in American foreign policy. And of course, all the while continue bringing in billions of dollars from foreign governments around the world.
2: So in terms of the corruption or the appearance of corruption that you're describing, it wasn't long ago that members of both parties would take aim at this. They would be clanging the klaxons from the rooftops. Members of Congress, even perhaps of the president's own party, wouldn't stand for it. It takes away from their power. It takes away from their imperatives. And they don't think that it's good for the health of the country. Essentially, some Democrats do criticize Jared Kushner. For sure they do. It's not the top item on their campaign list for sure. Republicans effectively silent. Why? Is that a feature of oligarchy when the rest of the political system falls in line with the influence? Is there something to say about that?
3: Well, yes, absolutely. Because again, you look at the kind of political incentives that exist, and of course, translating to financial incentives for these oligarchic figures. If Trump is not saying anything about Kushner's relationships, if he's not concerned about these relationships, why would any of these oligarchic figures offer any kind of criticism, let alone those members in Congress out of the Republican Party? I should say that there are elements in the Republican Congress that are clearly opposed to Kushner's role in everything from Gaza to Iran, but they do not stand up. They do not say anything. And of course, they don't launch any kind of investigations or use any kind of subpoena power. We will have to wait for a potentially Democratic House and even Democratic Senate to hold those kind of high level hearings and use the subpoena power to actually get to the bottom of what Jared Kushner has been doing on behalf of not only his father-in-law, but of course, those foreign patrons as well.
2: Talking to Casey Michel, investigative journalist, author of United States of oligarchy. Well, Davis Ingle, who's a Trump administration spokesman, told the Financial Times this. He said President Trump has, quote, taken on a broad swath of entrenched special interests during his second term. He has, for example, negotiated pricing deals with Big Pharma, launched a direct-to-consumer drug platform steering people to cheaper medicines, and made it easier to fire unelected bureaucrats who subvert his agenda. Through these actions, President Trump is delivering on his promise to empower the forgotten men and women of this country by finally putting their interests first. That's the end of the quote. In June, President Trump signed National Security Presidential Memorandum 11, directing U.S. national security agencies to accelerate artificial intelligence adoption. This is another area of the president's policy agenda when it comes to big business, revoking certain restrictions imposed by the Biden administration. Supporters say that the president's tech-friendly approach could position the United States as a global industry leader, Casey. We're back on the issue of oligarchy and tech now. How has this president been good for tech? His spokespeople say he's been standing up for the little guy and the little gal. He goes at pharma, he goes at big business. What about when it comes to AI, tech, and influence there?
3: Well, look, if you believe that spokesperson, then I have some Ocean View property in Idaho I would love to sell you. I think that it is as clear as anything that this administration has been, of course, open for business, as we talked about earlier. There was that report in the Wall Street Journal just a few weeks ago about how Trump has specifically appointed one of his assistants to go around a company after company, Fortune 500 among them, and say, we want $1 million here, $10 million here, $25 million here. And if you don't pony up that donation or that gift, we will make sure to implement the policies that you don't want to see. Of course, all of this coming down to President Trump's bottom line, having nothing to do with American interests whatsoever, and having everything to do with the kind of, again, crony corrupt networks that have embedded these oligarchic forces around the White House and propelled Donald Trump to more wealth than he and his family has ever seen. And yes, that has been to the benefit of, again, some of these companies, but it just so happens to be those that are the tech monopolies, those that are overseen by those same oligarchic figures that propelled Donald Trump back to power in 2024.
2: All right. Well, we're hearing from a lot of you. Let's go to our inbox.
4: When you have people in politics who want to be billionaires like Donald Trump, the faux businessman, and his kids, who are now getting in on everything and care basically nothing about anybody else but themselves and their own self-aggrandizement, Trump is so worried about his legacy of being remembered, and I think he's going to be remembered as one of the worst presidents we've ever had.
2: And we got this from Kit, who says, one big difference between the Gilded Age that you guys have been talking about and now was that the Carnegies built libraries, Elon Musk buys elections. Casey, Michelle, is that fair? I mean, I think the oligarchs of the past exerted significant influence for their interests, right?
3: Well, they absolutely did. And there were everything from environmental degradation to labor militancy and labor crackdowns that were associated with these figures. But there's a quote from another researcher who said basically that same point. You used to have this kind of noblesse oblige among wealthy Americans. In the 2020s, you have noblesse without any of the oblige. And I'm also reminded of a Carnegie quote who said that a man who dies with all of this wealth attached to his name is a miserable man who is not worth remembering whatsoever. Again, that is the dynamic we are now seeing in the difference in the 2020s.
2: What do we know from other countries about what happens when oligarchy sets in? I mean, I say oligarchy, I immediately think of Russia. We brand Russia an oligarchy. Putin runs an oligarchy. Even the name, I mean, even Oleg is a Russian name. It's like, to us, to my ears, oligarchy sounds Russian, and I need to get over that. It's not Russian. We got to think about it in the American context. What happens to a country's institutions, its political culture, when oligarchy sets in? What can we learn?
3: Well, look, Todd, for as much work as I've done in oligarchy, I've never realized or thought that Oleg, yes, is right there in the name itself. I might be stealing that one from you. I mean, look, this is the acceleration of democratic decline. It degrades a democracy. It makes life more miserable. It makes life nastier, more brutish and shorter for most people, those, of course, outside the oligarchic class. And it ends up accelerating the kind of partisan divisions that lead to eventually a strong man taking over who's willing to do the bidding of those oligarchs. You know, I can certainly see see elements of that in the 2020s in the United States. It's not necessarily a death knell or the death knell for a democracy, but it certainly goes a long way toward making any kind of democratic rebirth and strengthening that much more difficult.
2: You'd say it's a warning sign, certainly.
3: It is all kinds of warning signs, all kind of klaxons being rung from the rooftops. Absolutely.
2: Well, we got this from a member of our text club. Let's talk about what to do about it. One of our texters writes, this is an alarming problem, but how do you actually fight it? Sometimes I fear the upper limit of decisions like Citizens United make it almost impossible to challenge the legality of political favor buying. Casey, this texter doesn't sound incredibly helpful. You say there are three ways to look for optimism right now. What are they?
3: So, look, there are multiple ways to look for optimism, and I've been accused of being too optimistic in the past, and maybe I am right now, but one of them is to look to the American past. We talked about the Gilded Age just a moment ago, but that ended. That gave way to the progressive era, thanks to many things, not least the leadership of figures like Teddy Roosevelt, and of course, alliances with those in Congress, pushing for campaign finance reform, pushing for tools and techniques that would lessen the wealth inequality of the era. One is to look through American history, and two is to look elsewhere in contemporary society. Contemporary countries elsewhere. Look at what's happening in Hungary right now. Just a few months ago, the Hungarian voters managed to oust one of the most, if not the most, corrupt administrations in all of Europe, that of Viktor Orban, and are now undergoing their own kind of even post-authoritarian transition to clean up all of that corruption itself. And of course, the kind of third element that gives me optimism is the fact that these dynamics, they just don't last. It cannot last in perpetuity. It always gives way to either, and again, this is harkening back to a Teddy Roosevelt quote, either to some kind of reform or to some kind of other break that goes in different directions and different dynamics. Certainly, my preference is for reform, campaign finance reform, taxation reform. We didn't even talk about offshore and financial secrecy vehicles. The kind of reforms in all of these sectors are needed, are necessary for our democracy to be reclaimed in this country. And if we don't see that, we will continue on a path that is, yes, not going to last forever, but we'll have all kinds of different ramifications that our children and grandchildren will have to deal with.
2: That's Casey Michel, investigative journalist and the author of the new book, United States of Oligarchy, How America's Wealthiest Ally with Dictators Weaken the United States and Destroy Democracy. We're going to go, Casey, what's one thing you want 1A listeners to take away right now if they turn off the radio or turn off the podcast and think, I can't go up against Elon Musk? I mean, come on.
3: Look, Elon Musk is just a man, just like anyone else. He is a wealthy oligarch, but that doesn't mean that his power will remain forever. And look, I mean, I don't want to sound too rah-rah patriotic about this, but come on, at the end of the day, here in the United States of America, this is a country of creators, of entrepreneurs, and visionaries who can envision what a world without these kind of oligarchic forces and factors can look like. We saw it at the end of the Gilded Age. We saw it at the end of the Richard Nixon administration. And I have no doubt we'll see it again in the not-too-distant future.
2: Casey Michel, thanks for joining us.
3: Thanks, Todd.
2: And thanks to you, all you 1A listeners who weighed in on this show. You can also be part of our future conversations. Text is a great way to do that. You can sign up for our text service. 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Today's producers were Lauren Hamilton and Maya Garg. And this program comes to you from WAMU, part of American University in Washington, distributed by NPR. Jen is back with you tomorrow. I'm Todd Zwillick. You've been listening to 1A.

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2: 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Good morning, it's 10 o'clock. I'm Daniel Hurt, and there is another hour of 1A coming up next.
3: It's easy to offload a lot of daily tasks to AI. But how will your brain and body adapt to life when it's optimized? From WAMU and NPR in Washington, this is 1A. Hi, I'm Jen White. Today on 1A, a panel of experts on artificial intelligence explain what it can and can't yet do for you, and how your body reacts to all that time you still spend in front of a screen. In this exclusive 1A conversation from the Aspen Ideas Festival earlier this summer, meet a doctor and researcher who uses AI to better help her patients, a tech journalist who turned over her life to AI for a year, and the host of NPR's TED Radio Hour, Manoush Samarodi. She explains a study on how 5 minutes can change your life. That's coming up after this news.
4: Live from NPR News in New York City, I'm Dwahali Saikautau. There are contradicting reports that suggest an Iranian assassination threat against President Trump forced him to leave Air Force One and change to a military aircraft last month as he was leaving a NATO summit in Turkey. The Washington Post reports this was a clandestine mission not previously known to reporters and some White House staff. NPR has not yet independently confirmed this. Here's Democratic Senator Richard Blumenthal speaking on CNN.
5: There has to be a congressional briefing because it involves not just the safety of the president. I want to know what precautions were taken to make sure that all of the passengers on that Air Force One, which was judged too dangerous for the president to fly on, what precautions were taken to keep the staff and reporters on that plane safe.
4: Senator Blumenthal called this matter surreal and added that the U.S.-Israeli war against Iran has made the world less safe. Authorities in Colombia say the death toll from Monday's powerful earthquake is expected to climb as rescuers scramble to reach people still trapped under the rubble. At least 130 people have died. Overnight, curfews have been imposed in several cities, as NPR's Carrie Kahn reports.
6: The hardest hit area in western Colombia includes cities in the country's coffee access. Mayor Mauricio Salazar of Pereira choked back tears to local media, saying the city of 500,000 will, quote, continue forward with the hand of God. In both Pereira and nearby Cali, Colombia's third largest city, an overnight curfew has been imposed to prevent looters and keep streets and roadways clear for first responders. Cali's mayor, Alejandro Eder, says 40 buildings collapsed there, including three hospitals. Speaking to reporters alongside Colombia's newly inaugurated far-right president, Eder said 1,000 troops will be deployed throughout the city. Carrie Khan, NPR News, Rio de Janeiro.
4: A Syrian court has sentenced deposed President Bashar al-Assad and his brother to death in absentia, NPR's Jana Roff reports.
7: The Damascus court said it found al-Assad and his brother Maher al-Assad guilty of ordering killings, torture, and arbitrary arrest that amounted to crimes against humanity. Bashar al-Assad and his family fled to Russia as opposition fighters closed in on Damascus in December 2024. The court also sentenced to death an ex-security official and a cousin of the deposed president, Atif Najib. Najib, who was present for the trial, was a security official in Dara province, where the uprising against the regime began. Hundreds of thousands of Syrians disappeared and were believed killed by security forces in the country's 14-year-long civil war. Jane Araf, NPR News, Baghdad.
4: And this is NPR from New York City.
8: For Kentucky Public Radio, I'm Michael Collins. The group Effective Law Enforcement for All has released its first progress report on Louisville's police reform effort. Louisville Public Media's Roberto Roldan says the group found some encouraging momentum, but said there's still a lot of work to do.
9: Effective Law Enforcement for All is a third-party monitor for Louisville Metro's police reform plan, known as a community commitment. That plan mirrors many of the reforms the city agreed to in the failed federal consent decree. The report outlines the police department's progress on instituting a new use-of-force policy, which stresses de-escalation and requires officers to jump in if a fellow officer is using excessive force. LMPD has not even started implementing reforms on other important topics, including body cameras and residential search warrants. The monitoring team has also asked the city to speed up changes for how it deals with people in mental health crisis after police shot and killed two people earlier this year. I'm Roberto Roldan in Louisville.
8: The invasive Asian carp has dominated some Kentucky waterways for the past couple of decades, especially around the Mississippi and Ohio rivers. One way the Kentucky Department of Fish and Wildlife Resources is combating this is through a program for select commercial fishers, which allows them to use experimental tools to harvest up to 60,000 pounds of carp per day in some cases. Timothy Spears researches fish ecology at Murray State University. He says these fishermen fill a vital role in controlling Asian carp populations.
10: They don't have any natural predators, and that's basically true, but we are the top predator, and so that's why the commercial fishing is so important. Commercial fishermen, they're the key to controlling this species.
8: Through the program, fishermen can use some tools and methods that are otherwise prohibited under state regulations. The experimental gears and methods for commercial fishing program was started in 2020 and has since produced crews capable of harvesting up to 4 million pounds of carp alone in 1 year. That's the statewide news at this hour. This is Kentucky Public Radio.
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3: This is 1A. I'm Jen White. Technology, and increasingly artificial intelligence, is a seemingly inescapable part of our lives. AI can organize your calendar, write your emails, code your website, track your sleep, monitor your heart rate, find and apply to that new job, and handle so many of your everyday tasks. AI founders say the technology will give you more time to do the things you want to do and with less friction. But what do you trade when you outsource more of your thinking to machines? There are consequences we're still learning about for your physical and mental health when AI handles a greater share of your life. Earlier this summer, we got into all these big questions with a panel of experts at the Aspen Ideas Festival. I think you'll really enjoy it. Let's meet our guests. Joanna Stern is the founder of the independent media company New Things. It's all about consumer tech. She's also the chief technology analyst at NBC News and the author of I Am Not a Robot, My Year Using AI to Do Almost Everything. Also with us, Manoush Zamarodi. You may recognize her voice. She's an author, journalist, and host of NPR's TED Radio Hour. Her latest book is Body Electric, The Hidden Health Costs of the Digital Age and New Science to Reclaim Your Well-Being. And Dr. Fanny Elahi. She's a physician, scientist, and associate professor in the Department of Neurology, Neuroscience, Pathology, Molecular and Cell-Based Medicine, and Artificial Intelligence and Human Health at the Icahn School of Medicine at Mount Sinai. I started by asking each guest how they use AI in their everyday lives. Here's Dr. Elahi.
12: I do a lot of molecular research, and in that, there's a ton of data. So how we used to do science was one hypothesis at a time, design an experiment, get your answer, yes, no, move on to the next. And we're at an unprecedented time where we can actually gather what we call unbiased data and ask the question for it to find the patterns and generate hypotheses that then we go back and sort of test in a mechanistic fashion. So I use it in that way and also starting to use it for human phenotyping. So I work on neurodegenerative diseases. It's about loss of function. And our sense of what is loss depends on who that person was. So I think as we advance, there's going to be a baseline for human beings that is going to be much more accurate than what we have ever done. And we will detect change in the function of that person, depending on who they were and what they could do. So I think it's really just rapidly evolving, frankly.
13: Manoush, what about you? How are you using it in your life and work?
14: Oh, yes, I'm doing gene analysis. No, I... Guys, I'm using LLMs, and I'm, like, trying them all out. And I know my daughter the other day came in. She's like, oh, no, you're using ChatGPT again. You know you're destroying my entire generation. And I was like... You're right. Totally shamed me. But then when I talk to researchers who are doing extraordinary work and really changing the future of how we care for ourselves and our families, I'm just blown away by it. So I'm really, for me, I'm trying to like go into this balance. I'm thinking of it as like Goldilocks mode, right? Which is like not too much. I'm not a Luddite, though, because I do find it really fascinating and interesting, and I want to understand how it works. And I know LLMs are just one small part, large language models that help, you know, create lots of text. But I will share my favorite use has been I created an advisory board for myself where I have a top-notch chief financial officer. I have an amazing therapist who just, you know, has been in the business for a long time. I have my mentor, who is a guy, of course it's a guy, who owns a newspaper from decades, who really reminds me about my journalistic integrity. And I have a chief marketing officer, because you got to be on social media these days. So they're really helpful. They advise me on things. Do I use their advice? But like, I can't afford to have that. So it just sparks my brain. It gets me thinking. I also just like, it feels... fun, you know, like I can, they get me thinking, what questions do I have if I can indulge myself? And I can. But my daughter is right. The environmental costs are indeed real. So it's hard. We're in this middle area, I think.
13: Seeking balance.
14: Yeah.
13: Joanna, for your book, you said, balance be damned. I'm going all in on AI. And you just really went in on using it in every aspect of your life. First, what made you want to do this?
15: Insanity, I think, you know, that's everyone's a little insane. And so if you're going to try AI, you got to try it for a year in all parts of your life. This was the vow I made at the beginning of 2025. I'm all in on AI. Every problem, every issue I have this year, I'm going to go first to AI. And so yes, insanity, but also in part, mostly in part, to help people understand what the future is, what's coming. This was a time where we were just hearing, as I say, the hyperbole maxing of the tech industry, that AI is going to change everything in our lives, medical, transportation, education, and it's going to be for the better, of course. And so I wanted to put that the test. And so, yes, I've done, I have not done this genome editing and advanced science. I mean, AI did pick out my outfit today, so I think that's very advanced. But I used everything, as Manoush was saying, from AI therapists, AI financial advisors, but also took it beyond just the large language models and generative AI and tested humanoid robots and self-driving cars and also a lot in the medical field that's coming that is, again, not just generative AI.
13: So give us a bit of a gut check then. You know, you mentioned the promises tech companies make to us about what AI can do. What did you learn AI is good at and what it's not so good at right now?
15: Well, it's a very large scale. Right now, AI is great at taking our data and helping us make sense of it. On a personal level, it can do amazing things of taking the data that it has. And AI is really right now and always only as good as the data it has. And we're going to see lots of progress, especially in our personal data. Apple has a new Siri coming out in the fall. I've been testing it. And Apple has access to massive amounts of our personal data. So AI being able to find that text message, explain something our kids did that we forgot about in a text message or these things, it's going to be incredible. Where we haven't seen, and there's a long, long ways to go, especially in physical AI, is taking some of this data and really being proactive, doing things on our behalf. Now, we are seeing that right now with agents, but And we have also obviously seen this really in the world of self-driving cars, right? But taking that data to do multi-step processes, both in a digital space and in a physical space, we have a long way to go.
13: Manoush, your book really focuses on the way the use of AI is changing how our bodies function.
15: Yep.
13: And I'd love for you to explain what you're seeing, because we'll get to the science and where the promise is, but I want us to understand when we really go all in on AI, what's happening to us?
14: Yeah, so what I've been doing over the last 15 years is sort of looking at these very human moments where you realize that tech has fundamentally changed something about you. So for me, the first one was about this idea that I was like, I'm never bored anymore. I mean, that was 15 years ago, 10 years ago. But that idea that, you know, I could look at my phone and be productive when I used to just wait in line, you know, and sort of look at the sky. And that sort of got me thinking about what is the role of boredom in our lives? How does it interact with something called mind wandering, which ignites a certain network in our brain, which is actually responsible for some of our most original thinking and problem solving and creativity? So what I've done more recently is it was 2023 when we came out of the pandemic, but my life was still all on screens. And I just felt so tired all the time. Like I just had this, like I'd close my laptop at the end of the day and feel like all I could do was crawl over to the couch to scroll on my phone. You're laughing because you felt it, right?
13: Feel a little attacked.
14: Yeah. Well, so I just wanted to understand like what was going on in my body that made this feel so physical, because I think we've heard a lot about the effects of social media or too much screen time on our mental health, but I really wanted to understand why, what was going on in my body. So what I ended up doing was finding research, a Columbia University researcher, a physiologist named Keith Diaz, who had discovered the minimum amount of movement that the human body needs. He was setting the bar extremely low so that our sedentary screen-filled lives don't kill us. And he had found that 5 minutes of gentle movement for every half hour of sedentary stretches had outsized benefits. It slashed people's blood pressure, their glucose levels, it increased their mood, their ability to focus, lowered fatigue. And as he explained it to me, it's a physiological function. When we sit, we kink our arteries, we don't get enough oxygen and glucose, our muscles can't contract and push it up to the brain. So really, this is a cognitive effect of sitting all day as well. And so when we say, you know, I can't focus, well, maybe you just need to get up and take a walk. So Keith and I, Columbia and NPR, partnered and we did a clinical trial with 20,000 listeners to see if they could get more movement into their day and the effects it had on how screens affected them and their physical health. And I just think, you know, the body, you can't rush it, right? We can speed things up with AI. But all that efficiency is actually not great for our physical health. The word friction maxing is big right now. I think I'm all in it. I think we need to talk more about the basic things that humans need in order to maintain their vitality and well-being, even in concert with the extraordinary technological capabilities.
3: So that's the physical health part of it. After the break, we get to how increasing use of AI affects your cognitive function. You're listening to an exclusive 1A conversation from the Aspen Ideas Festival earlier this summer. You're hearing from Manoush Zomorodi, author, journalist, and host of NPR's TED Radio Hour, Joanna Stern, founder of the independent media company New Things about consumer tech, and scientist and medical doctor Fanny Elahi. She's an associate professor in multiple departments at the Icahn School of Medicine at Mount Sinai. Stay with us. I'm Jen White. This is 1A from WAMU and NPR.

0: Good day and hello, besties. My name is Shelby Ashley, and I host In Rotation, bringing you musical whiplash every Saturday night at 10 right here on WKMS. 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
1: This is 1A. I'm Jen White. Today, we're sharing a conversation from the Aspen Ideas Festival earlier this summer, all about AI and how it will impact your life. You're hearing from Joanna Stern. She's the founder of the independent media company New Things about consumer tech. She's also the chief technology analyst at NBC News and the author of I Am Not a Robot, My Year Using AI to Do Almost Everything. Also with us, NPR host Manoush Zomorodi. Her latest book is Body Electric, The Hidden Health Costs of the Digital Age, A New Science to Reclaim Your Well-Being. And Dr. Fanny Elahi. She's a physician, scientist, and associate professor in multiple departments at the Icahn School of Medicine at Mount Sinai. I asked Dr. Elahi what we understand about how using AI to do more of our everyday functions affects our cognitive function. First, she reacted to Manoush's research about the benefits of moving 5 minutes for every 30 minutes of sitting still.
2: So what Manoush just said is what I don't want to think about. I'm always behind a computer. I'm always sitting. If you ask my husband, my ideal life is to be there and for food to be brought and taken away and exercise to be injected in my veins. So that's why I don't want to think about it.
3: Same.
2: I think of AI as offloading cognitive functions that are not helpful to achieving human potential at its highest form. So if you think about the calculator, it did not destroy mathematics. If you think about writing, it did not, well, maybe it did damage memory. But do you need that good of a memory?
4: Well, I mean, I'm a menopausal woman, so my answer would be yes. Others may disagree. But
2: so what's really interesting is that the brain is, what, 2% of the body weight, but it uses 20%. I don't even know that that's totally accurate, but, you know, a bell-shaped curve. So it's really a powerhouse of energy. And in fact, I think when I write grants, I lose weight. So that's my exercise. But, you know, if that energy is used cleaning data sets and doing things that AI could do for me better, faster, accurate is still sort of questionable. I think there needs to be checks and balances. Then what can I do with my brain? And I think it comes down to limited intelligence, right? So we all agree AI at this point is limited intelligence, and there's a lot of talk around general intelligence. I don't know if we're going to achieve it. I mean, I think probably yes, because I don't think we thought we would have limited intelligence, you know, limited AI. But do we want that? I think that's more of a question. The fun part of my job is the general intelligence. In fact, people in my lab do better on the limited tasks than I ever will. But the fun part is to sort of connect the dots, to think about what we don't know yet. And I don't think AI is going to take that away from us. Now, I'm a fully grown brain. So I did not grow up during the era of AI. I think we need to really think about the developing brain or the young brain. I was an expert in my domain before I was able to access these tools. So I get to choose what I offload, and I have the schema in my brain. I'm a little bit worried about how brains are going to get shaped when offloading some things is really easy. So I think as a society, we need to think very carefully what our brains really ought to do. What do we want them to do?
4: Well, Joanna, that makes me wonder about your experience in that year of really leaning into AI and what sort of behavioral shifts you noticed for yourself as you were leaning on AI to do more and more of your daily tasks.
3: Well, I think it's really interesting because I was really doing this AI maxing last year. And I think that a lot of the world started catching up this in the last 6 months, where I often do hear a lot about the cognitive offloading and the feeling like, yeah, I'm not sure I know. I know how to do that thing I used to know how to do, but now AI just does it so quickly. And so, yeah, I don't do it anymore. Mm-hmm. Right. And I think I remember how to do it, but it's like, it feels like really hard work now because AI used to do it so simply for me. And so I experienced a lot of that last year. I was using AI in a lot of my work and helping make the book. I'm very clear AI did not write the book, but helped make the book. And of course, I was testing out all these AI colleagues and all these things, and got to a point where I was like, yeah, I'm not sure I'm doing a ton of thinking here right now. And I have rules in the book about how we can get away from that. But I think that that is how a lot of people are feeling now, those that are really been using these tools.
4: So we're clearly at this point of friction and tension where we're trying to figure out what and how we want to use this technology. But Dr. Elahi, you're the director of ICON's Glickenhaus Center for Successful Aging. And I'm curious to hear from you what opportunities you think AI presents in better understanding and treating some of the cognitive breakdown we see in the aging brain. Like you laid out very clearly for us your concerns about the developing brain, but what about the aging brain?
2: Yeah. So I really like to take a lifespan perspective on brain health in general, because the brain that we are in our 30s and 40s really started getting built as children, you know, adolescents and young adulthood. And I think the same goes for older ages. One of the things that happens is that the brain starts degenerating. Whether we present with deficits that get diagnosed as cognitive impairment and ultimately dementia is really a question of how far we're pushing our brain and how early we're going to detect those deficits and what we call normal aging versus disease relevant degeneration. So my view, which is not shared by the field at large, some agree and some don't, is that we can lose some functions, and we will. Memory is one of them. Recall of names is another one. But we're also acquiring wisdom, which is about efficient use of our brain. And when that starts falling apart, when the executive function starts falling apart, judgment, sort of frontal lobe, top down, that's when I start worrying about someone more than weakening of memory. Obviously, if memory is pathologically weak, then it's another form. And so how do you slow that down? By precisely understanding what strengthens neuronal networks. Another issue in society, and I think this is going to be really problematic because we live longer, is the age of retirement. So the data is irrefutable. When people retire, I mean, some people retire and have like three other jobs lined up. But if you retire and then vacation for the rest of your life, you will decline more rapidly. And that probably has to do with the fact that we actually are getting a lot of unpredictable input in the brain. So similar to being on a treadmill or weightlifting, things come at us and the brain needs to juggle things. It's not programmed to brain activation, so to speak. And some of it is cognitive and a lot of it is social. So one of the things that all my patients ask is, do I need to learn a new language? Because people are aware of this data. Do I need to do Sudoku, etc.? And really my response is, you need to be active socially and cognitively. And that's what I worry about more than the cognitive activity. I think there's plenty of cognitive activity that older individuals can do by themselves. But that social interaction sort of diminishes as you go along. And when you develop cognitive impairment, it diminishes very precipitously.
4: A reminder that we're listening back to my conversation from earlier this summer on AI and your daily life. You're hearing from scientist and medical doctor Fanny Elahi, NPR host and author Manoush Samarodi, and tech journalist Joanna Stern. Let's jump back in. Tressie McMillan-Cottom is a sociologist at UNC Chapel Hill. She's also a New York Times columnist. And I heard her speaking about how tech companies have very convincingly at this point, I think, convinced us that AI is inevitable. And if they convince us of that, then we will do the work of adoption for them. And what I hear from a lot of people in my work is this fear that AI is happening to us, not for us. And Manoush, how are you thinking about the amount of autonomy we have in this adoption process, or don't?
5: I'd love to just follow up a little bit on that and bridge to that question. So I keep thinking about how before the 1850s and industrialization and big cities, nobody ever said, you know, I got to get into nature, right? Like nobody said that because everybody lived in nature, right? There was kind of no reason to say that. And I feel like I see that now, like people are saying, you know, it's a big trending topic. I need to get bored is a thing on social media, which I was a little early to that party of getting bored. And I think we're going into like, we need to get movement. If my parents had said to me, like, did you get movement today in the 80s? I would have been like, what are you, what? And so I think we're having to name the things that are getting crowded out by technology. It always, my mother is a tiny little Swiss psychiatrist in her 80s, and she always says, but does she have a social life? And I feel like that's what we're saying here. Like, is there connection? Like, you're here at a conference. You could watch the live stream, but you're not. You're here in your body because you get information in so many other ways through, you know, the body language and the, who you're sitting next to and the person you run into and the serendipity that there is. So in terms of your question, like, is AI happening to us? I think it's, you know, people want to say, don't do it, but it's not like smoking, right? You quit smoking because it's bad for you. Tech is just so nuanced. And I feel like right now we're using the AI to blanket everything. Whereas, you know, it's we're not going to even use the term AI, I'm guessing, in 5 years, right? Like no one says like my digital devices anymore, right? So we see the language starting to change, the way we talk to each other. And I think, you know, it is the wisdom of older people who understand, like, you know, it's annoying to hear like back in my day, but actually that's really helpful to say that to it. And I hear from younger people who are like, they feel like they've lost out. Yeah. On a lot of things. There are a lot of teenagers I know who are just like, this stinks. I am going to have a flip phone and I'm going to go meet my friends in person all the time because they feel like they didn't get it yet. And so there's this constant recalibration that seems to happen.
4: Yeah. Joanna, I mean, especially after your year of AI maxing, what do you think about the amount of control each of us has over AI being integrated into our lives? And I'm thinking about, for instance, the Google search. If you've done a Google search of late, you will see they have integrated AI. You have to deliberately opt out of that. You can add a minus AI when you do your search to not get that AI summary. But if you don't know to do that, then it's just part of the experience.
3: Yeah, I talk about the AI invitation, where we're inviting it into our lives, and the AI invasion, where we just don't have control. And some of it is like what you're saying. There's AI and generative AI being blanketed in all of our apps right now. Google, you know, Meta, you can't even use anything without an AI, Meta AI pop-up coming up at you. But then there's also what's happening in the world around us. And one of those places is certainly going to be self-driving cars. You may decide, I never want to get in a robo-taxi. I never want to get in a Waymo. But the car next to you is going to be a Waymo. It is going to be

0: super sick, super critically sick. You need to get on top of it. And there's this much documentation that you need to browse through inefficiently, sleep deprived. So I think information synthesis in an accurate way, that is definitely within the reach of AI. So not going in someone's chart for hours to figure out what their past journey looked like, that's something that can be offloaded to AI. Having a script of that interaction that you have with a patient, yes. So I've actually tried it. The problem is that for neurodegenerative diseases, it's not that good yet. Mm-hmm. There's still that aspect of what matters that it doesn't grasp, but it will, right? It just needs to be trained. So I think it will make us incredibly more efficient. But at the same time, what I do worry about is the human interactions. It cannot replace a doctor. But then the job, so, you know, this is said all the time, like a physician who uses AI is going to be better than a physician without AI, and it's definitely going to be better than just AI by itself. But then you get to spend that human interaction time with the patient as opposed to being typing behind your computer, which really should never happen again.
1: So from a regulatory perspective, what do you think that should look like? Do you think we need more regulation at this point?
0: We do need more regulation. We need really smart regulation. I'll stop there.
1: Well, Manoj.
2: Yes.
1: I'll let you pick it up then.
2: Regulation? That's where I'm supposed to pick it
1: yes,
2: up?
1: Yes, ma'am.
2: Oh, it's so depressing, Jen.
1: I know.
2: I mean, come on. Like, all the tech CEOs marching to Washington to kiss the ring.
1: But again, yes. I think it gets to this place of whether this is happening to us or for us. And so how do we push for the type of regulation that will protect? Because listen, this technology is out there. It's not being used by, you know, just the experts in any given field. We all have access to it.
2: We do. I want to believe that consumer choice and action makes a big difference. For example, during the recent Pentagon sort of kerfuffle about not using Claude and switching over to OpenAI, we did see people like, you know, on social media, I'm not using OpenAI, ChatGPT, I'm going for Claude. I mean, that was like a hot minute, you know? Mm-hmm. I think at the end of the day, Americans in particular have been conditioned to pay for convenience. That is what we like, and it's what we do. And we need smart public leaders who understand that regulation is not to give them a pass necessarily, but it is to just protect the consumer. We need consumer protections. And you know better than anybody else, that has been just like decimated in this administration. So we have some building back to do, I think, in the coming decade. I'm concerned that it's too late.
1: That's Manoj Zomorodi, host of NPR's TED Radio Hour, scientist and medical doctor Fani Elahi, and tech journalist Joanna Stern. They joined me earlier this summer for a panel on AI and your daily life at the Aspen Ideas Festival. So to come, we get into AI and your privacy. That's just ahead. This is 1A.

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2: Back now to our conversation on life optimized. In other words, the benefits and challenges of using AI in your daily life. Our expert panel joined me earlier this summer at the Aspen Ideas Festival. Manoush Zomorodi is an author, journalist, and host of NPR's TED Radio Hour. Her latest book is Body Electric, The Hidden Health Costs of the Digital Age and New Science to Reclaim Your Well-Being. Dr. Fanny Elahi is a medical doctor and scientist. She's an associate professor in multiple departments at the Icahn School of Medicine at Mount Sinai in New York. And Joanna Stern is founder of the independent media company New Things, covering consumer tech. Her new book is I Am Not a Robot, My Year Using AI to Do Almost Everything. Let's jump back in. I asked Joanna about AI and what privacy concerns it raises for her.
3: I mean, Joanna, you alluded to privacy. I mean, if we're turning more over to artificial intelligence, that means that it has more access to our personal data. Even the way Google's talked about how it wants us to interact with search and really having more of a conversation with the search box, which means you're inevitably giving it more information. What privacy questions does that open up for you?
4: Huge privacy questions. But what I think is really coming is similar to that bracelet experience. It's a really good parallel. And we can talk about these glasses too, which are the Meta glasses that have cameras in them and microphones in them. And people are going to be wearing far more of this type of technology. But let's talk about that bracelet for a second. I was giving up a ton of my personal privacy there, right? I was recording things all the time, maybe private conversations I didn't want. It's going to the cloud. They tell me it's all encrypted and stored, but who knows if that's true. Yet, that's one side, right? The level of what I was giving was up here. But on the other side, I had convenience. What was I getting out of that? And that level went up. I was getting a lot of use and convenience from that. And so these are the two sort of things that the tech companies look at. Here's your data. You're going to give us more. Well, we're going to give you more convenience and we're going to give you more service. We're going to give you more benefit. And so for me, was this worth it? Okay, I was getting these to-dos all the time and it was got transcripts and it was pretty useful. Now, I'm not sure I needed, you know, I haven't worn that bracelet since last year, at least not. Sometimes I'll put it on for places I really do. I'm like, oh, I'm going to be in a lot of conversations and I would like to not be taking furious notes. Mm-hmm. But it did. I saw that convenience. And that's the question we're all going to have, especially with these sorts of glasses, mm-hmm. right? We're going to give up more data. We're going to give up the data of the people around us, but we might get more use out of them. Mm-hmm. We might get more convenience. This can whisper an answer to something in my ear. It can maybe eventually, you know, talk about forgetting people's names, give me the name of the person in my eye line, mm-hmm. right?
5: Mm-hmm. I want to jump in here. I mean, I don't know if this is going to happen, but I think there is a consumer sort of desire coming for, oh, you look so cool.
6: Not
5: at all. I think there's going to be an interesting potential market use case for technology that helps you be more human. And I'll give an example. One thing that we saw in the study that we did was that people used timers, of course, to remind themselves to take these gentle movement breaks to get off their screens. But what we also heard was that by the end of the trial, many of them said, I didn't need my timers anymore. I awakened something called interoception. So interoception is the body's way of communicating to the brain about what it needs. You know, you need a snack. You need to go to the bathroom. You need to move, right? They said my body started to give me, I heard it. I knew I needed to move. And so they got rid of the technology. So I used AI to go into, we had 20,000 people in our trial, and hundreds of people asked for an app that would help them do exactly that. So I used AI to develop the app. I got a coder. I don't know how to use Claude Code, but he did. So there is an app if you want to use it. I haven't told people, but it's called Move Break. And my hope is that people use it and then delete it, right? Like that this idea that you can use tech augmentatively to bring back the thing that you've been missing, sadly, because of the tech, right? So for this, I think it's about like that mind-body connection that you want to feel in your body. You know when you feel good. You don't need your Oura Ring to tell you. That data is helpful potentially in terms of medical treatments and knowing if something's going really wrong. But I think we want that sense of like, when do I feel most wonderful in my body? When do I, you know, you come to Aspen and you feel it immediately, the crisp air and walking everywhere. And it's just extraordinary. And that's what being human is, right? That deliciousness of a day where you are in it.
3: Yeah. I wonder if there is a sort of flip side to what you're describing. And Joanna, you'd probably be best positioned to answer this. You know, many of us, I'm wearing an Apple Watch right now. You know, people are wearing Oura Rings. We have all of this feedback about how our bodies are functioning. You need to stand up. You need to move around a little bit. You haven't hit your steps. You need to close your movement ring, you know. And you can get to a point where if you, for instance, you left the watch at home, but you went for a walk. It's like, did I really get in enough steps? It's like you start to question.
5: That's why I don't wear mine anymore.
3: Right, but like you start to question whether it happened. If there's not a digital record of it happening, did I sleep well if my Oura Ring didn't tell me I had restful sleep?
5: I love that data or it didn't happen.
3: And is that in your experience of that year really leaning into tech, did you start to find yourself sort of questioning your own intuition?
4: Yes. I would say that for me, using that data, getting that data was helping the experiment. As I started this conversation, AI is only as good as that data, right? So if we're going to get the potential, I think, of a lot of what you've been talking about on this side, we need more of that data. Now, I think that to push it back, we actually haven't had, we've been gathering all this data, but it hasn't been all that useful, right? You're like, I need to close the rings, or I need to maybe take some more steps. It's a simple pedometer. We've had pedometers for decades, right? Now there's the potential that we use that more. It unlocks more, that we have the personalized trainer, which I did test a personalized AI personal trainer last year, and I hated him, to be clear. I absolutely hated him, constantly sending me reminders to work out. But I could see a day where that gets better because it has more data and it knows the three workouts I did that year. and it can use that to better form the next one. So I think that, you know, Apple or Oura and all of these companies, they're working on that right now behind the scenes.
3: A reminder that we're listening back to my conversation from earlier this summer on AI and your daily life. You're hearing from scientist and medical doctor Fani Elahi, NPR host and author Manoush Samarodi, and tech journalist Joanna Stern. Well, I'm sure you all have questions for our panel, so I want to give you a chance to ask them. We have some microphones circulating, so if you have a question, just raise your hand and we'll get a microphone to you. Right here.
6: I'm curious, you've talked a lot about how as individuals, you know, we can choose or not choose to take the electric, you know, robo-taxi or use the watch. But what about the situation that we're in where in government functions and in corporate functions, AI is taking over service? And this is something where we as individuals and citizens have no choice. You know, now I just personally had a situation with the IRS where there's no people there anymore and you can't call them correct anything. Or, you know, I'm sure everyone in this room has been on a loop where you're trying to call into a business or a corporation to get something fixed, and no, your problem doesn't fit within the menu. You know, how do we solve this problem? You know, this is, you know, the IRS and calling a business is one thing. You know, when these systems take over, you know, courts and, you know, judicial systems and penal systems and all of that, like, but, where are we really going here?
3: I mean, Joanna, I'd love to hear your thoughts. Yeah.
4: Oh, sadly, I have no good news for you. On customer service, it's fully going. Even more so. I mean, if you're lucky now, they have a couple of people in certain types of industries where they, or in most industries, they have now moved to fully automated systems with a couple of people, if you're lucky, in answering some of those questions. As it moves, I think that was the first industry to really be disrupted by AI, customer service. When I was doing this reporting last year, when I would ask experts, like, what industry should I really look at when we're talking about jobs going to AI, what industry should we look at? And everyone tell me, customer service, go there first. And so I did. I worked at a customer service in a unit using the AI. But there's something positive in that customer service is a very data-driven job, right? They're, like you said, you fit into some of those things. Other jobs, and I think, you know, in the judicial system and as you're talking more politically, it's not just data-driven. There's real human decision, real human guidance, the things that you really are talking about, the things you don't want to offload, the things that where it just, the AI is not going to be necessarily the best tool there. So I don't have that much fear. Yes, customer service, yes, but as it moves into other types of jobs, there we are so much seeing that the data alone is not good enough to do the job.
5: But I would add that there are people working really hard to make sure that, like, AI can fill gaps that there are. For example, Jen Palka, the founder of Code for America, has created a new sort of initiative. We're working with states and municipal governments to fill the gap. You know, why does the DMV suck so bad? You know, is there ways to use AI that take things that are not functioning in our local governments and upgrade it? Why should people have to wait so long to get their disability payment check? You know, so she and a lot of other people are working really hard to use AI in places where hopefully it can improve experiences where, you know, there's just not that much money in it. Mm-hmm. When it comes to customer service, I don't have a lot of sympathy for those.
7: I think this brings up the point of empathy, mm-hmm, and the core of the human emotions and how good the models can become to emulate that aspect. It's maybe a trainable thing, maybe not. I think we'll need to really figure it out. But it's really front and center in the medical system, in the services, in all of the human interactions. I think the intelligence can be trained. You know, it's sort of logical, rational thinking. But where you break the rules because there is a higher order reality, mm-hmm, that you are going to put above the sort of 2 + 2 = 4, that I think is where the frictions will be.
3: Manoush, I think you brought up this question of friction.
5: Yeah. I mean, this is a conversation I'm having with my 19-year-old a lot, who's a freshman in college or going to be his second year. He's like, what am I doing? Is it good that I'm going to college? And he was like talking about death of a salesman and the desire of other, of, you know, generations to improve upon the previous generations. And I was like, well, my hope, and obviously we do not know, but there is an optimistic take where there's a shift that happens in society where we actually begin to value the people who provide the truly human services, teachers, nurses, caretakers, those people, that personal, that human touch. I hope we can begin to value it the way we have not valued it over the last, you know, half a century. And I would just add that, like, I've been talking a lot to educators, people who work with teens. And, you know, we hear a lot about teens and screens and this idea that, you know, finding the tech companies in some way will fix things. And they say to me, like, we actually don't necessarily think the screens are the problem. The problem is that kids don't have anywhere to go after school. They don't have stable adults in their lives. They don't have mentors who care for them. So there is another another coalition. I love them. They want to funnel the tech money, if those lawsuits actually go through, into programs that will systemically help young people. And hopefully, you know, not to say that social media and there aren't awful things on there, but it's not that simple. We have to look at society as a whole.
3: Joanna, your thoughts really briefly?
4: It's important that we look at that idea of we are grown adults and have gone through life knowing friction, and we know how hard work can pay off, right? We haven't had AI there to take those steps, to take those shortcuts through our lives. We know how it feels on the other end, right? I know how writing this book, which was absolutely so much hard work, I know how it feels when it comes out and it hits the bestseller list, right? We have a generation, like you're saying, growing up now, that can use so much of these tools to circumvent the hard work. But to be optimistic, and this is the same thing I've seen of this generation coming up, Gen Z, even,
5: Alpha.
4: Mm-hmm. So I went to my alma mater and went back to college for a semester. I really only went to a few classes. It was actually similar to college for me. And met with a lot of students who were saying, we feel that. We also know that we're not working sometimes when we're using these tools. And I felt really optimistic by this generation that's saying, we recognize and we want to rebel against some of that.
3: So that as we wrap up here, I would just love each of you to leave us with a question you want us to ask ourselves as we're continuing these conversations about the future of AI. Dr. Elahi?
7: What do you want your brain to do?
3: That's very straightforward. Joanna, what about you?
4: Do I need AI to do this for me?
3: Mm-hmm. Manoush?
5: What do you want to feel at least once a day?
3: That's 1A at the Aspen Ideas Festival earlier this summer. You heard from Joanna Stern, author of the new book, I Am Not a Robot, My Year Using AI to Do Almost Everything. She's founder of the independent media company New Things, covering consumer tech. She's also the chief technology analyst at NBC News. Also, Dr. Fanny Elahi. She's a physician, scientist, and associate professor in multiple departments at the Icahn School of Medicine at Mount Sinai in New York. And Manoush Zamarodi. She's an author, journalist, and host of NPR's TED Radio Hour. Her latest book is Body Electric, The Hidden Health Costs of the Digital Age and New Science to Reclaim Your Well-Being. Today's producers were Alexandra Boti, Aileen Humphreys, and Lauren Hamilton. And this program comes to you from WAMU, part of American University in Washington, distributed by NPR. I'm Jen White. Thanks for listening, and we'll talk again tomorrow. This is 1A.

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1: The likelihood of a massive natural disaster in densely populated cities. 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

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Good morning. It's 11 o'clock. I'm Daniel Hurt. You've been listening to 1A, and Sounds Good is coming up next.

Good morning. Welcome to Sounds Good. For this Tuesday, I'm Tracy Ross. I've got a great program lined up for you today, including cuts from the Dead South and the Black Keys. I have Neil Young and MJ Linderman, REM, Jack White, and many, many others. All that and more on Sounds Good after news from NPR and Kentucky Public Radio.

0: Live from NPR News in Washington, I'm Louise Schiavone. Political primaries are underway in six states today. In Wisconsin, a Democratic socialist is seeking to capture the Democratic nomination for governor. She hopes to follow in the footsteps of like-minded candidates who have won in other states. Mayan Silver from member station WUWM reports.
1: Francesca Hong's progressive platform has generated buzz among young voters and others drawn to her message, like Timmel Heck.
2: There's the more on data centers, there's Medicaid for all, universal child care. She brings all the things that we need to make Wisconsin a great place again.
1: Hong is a 37-year-old state lawmaker, bartender and chef, and daughter of Korean immigrants. Some of her previous statements have sparked controversy, including about defunding the police and canceling Thanksgiving. She sought to distance herself from those remarks. Wisconsin's outgoing Democratic governor has endorsed Milwaukee County Executive David Crowley. He says he's concerned about Hong's chances against the likely Republican nominee, Congressman Tom Tiffany. For NPR News, I'm Mayan Silver in Milwaukee.
0: In Colombia, heavy debris removal and rescue efforts continue in that country's Pacific Coast region, where yesterday's 7.4 magnitude quake has left at least 111 people dead. We get details from reporter Manuel Rueda in Bogota.
3: The mayor there said that there's at least 15 buildings where people could still be trapped under the rubble. He said that at least 55 people were killed in that city. And the biggest of the cities that has been affected is Cali, where the mayor said that 40 buildings were destroyed and confirmed the deaths of at least 15 people.
0: Manuel Rueda in Bogota. It's been a year since President Trump deployed the National Guard to Washington, D.C. Some worry it's normalizing basing armed, uniformed troops in American cities in non-emergency situations. NPR's Kat Lonsdorf reports.
4: President Trump declared a crime emergency in D.C. last August, despite violent crime being at a 30-year low, and deployed the National Guard. Since then, the number of armed troops patrolling the city has gone from around 800 to nearly 5,000 from more than 20 different states. Despite that, there has been a 3% increase in violent crime in the past year, according to city police data. Opportunistic crimes like theft and vehicle break-ins have continued to decrease. Trump has repeatedly touted the deployment as a success, claiming falsely that there is, quote, almost no crime in D.C. now. The deployment currently has an estimated cost of around $3 million per day. It's been extended until Inauguration Day 2029. Kat Lonsdorf, NPR News, Washington.
0: Russia has released former U.S. Marine Robert Gilman, arrested 4 years ago in Russia. The U.S. has argued he was wrongfully detained. Wall Street, the Dow basically flat. This is NPR News.
5: For Kentucky Public Radio, I'm Michael Collins. Kentucky's Republican Attorney General has appointed two leaders in the coal industry to a state energy policy commission. Hope Heffley with member station WKYU has more.
6: Coleman named former East Kentucky Power Cooperative CEO Tony Campbell and Crowns Corporation CEO Matt Ricketts to the Executive Committee of the Energy Planning and Inventory Commission, or EPIC. The Kentucky Lantern reports Campbell previously led the electric cooperative that supplies power to 16 Kentucky distributors, and earlier this year he was also named to the Trump administration's National Coal Council. Ricketts previously held a senior role at coal producer Alliance Resource Partners. The appointments follow a new law that changed EPIC's executive committee, replacing two seats previously appointed by Governor Andy Beshear with seats appointed by the Attorney General. The law also requires EPIC to review utility plans to retire fossil fuel power plants. Both appointments still need confirmation from the Kentucky Senate. I'm Hope Heffley in Bowling Green.
5: The top donor to the super PAC of Kentucky Governor Andy Beshear has almost no online footprint, but is spending big to help Beshear's presidential ambitions and other Democratic governors. Ashish Patel has contributed $850,000 to the In This Together PAC over the past year, in addition to $500,000 to support the election of Democratic governors in nine different states. Patel is listed in federal filings as a self-employed business owner or investor from Carlisle, Pennsylvania. Patel declined to answer questions, and Beshear's top political consultant did not provide any additional information about him. Kentucky Public Radio found that Patel is currently licensed as an oral surgeon in Virginia. A social media account linked to Patel touted Beshear as the best potential candidate for president in 2028. Kentucky State University President Kofi Akakpo had his contract renewed by the school's board after alumni expressed no confidence. He's been in the position since July 2023. The Kentucky State University National Alumni Association voted no confidence in Akakpo earlier this month and asked the Board of Regents to not renew his contract. This is Kentucky Public Radio.
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8: Good morning. Welcome to Sounds Good. For this Tuesday, I'm Tracy Ross. Coming up this hour, I've got cuts lined up for you from Cage the Elephant and Neil Young, Trampled by Turtles and MJ Linderman. I have some Jack White in this first set. It's going to be a hot one this afternoon. Sunny skies, highs in the mid-90s, a heat index value at about 105. Clear this evening, a low near 75, and sunny and hot again tomorrow, highs again in the mid-90s. Let's begin with REM, Losing My Religion.

0: That's the Mountain Goats. Their latest record is out now. It's called Days, and that is Charlie Sheen Reaches Out to the Feds. We heard Jack White with G.O.D. and the Broken Ribs. That's from his latest Frozen Charlotte. And R.E.M. to begin today with their classic Losing My Religion. 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Still here, still public. Thanks to you.
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0: This is Think History. I'm Bill Goodman. Margaret Willie Arvin was the most decorated Kentucky woman who served during World War I. Mary Arvin, as she was known, left her Henderson, Kentucky hometown in 1917 to join the American Red Cross. The unmarried 38-year-old nurse and her unit were deployed to France in support of American and British forces. Arvin's hospitals were twice bombed by German aircraft. On both occasions, she remained at her post, caring for her patients. "Your presence of mind and courage is deserving of the highest praise," General Pershing wrote in her commendation. "I am proud to have a nurse whose devotion to duty is of such high character as yours." For her wartime service, she received the French Croix de Guerre, the British Royal Red Cross, and the American Purple Heart. Arvin was one of very few American women honored by all three of the major Allied countries. She returned home to Henderson, where she died in 1947.
1: Think History is a production of Kentucky Humanities, where we've been telling Kentucky's story for 54 years. Learn more at kyhumanities.org.
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3: 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I'm Tracy Ross. Thanks for spending part of your Tuesday with me today. Coming up later in the hour, I've got a classic from Neil Young, also Pearl Jam, Cage the Elephant. I have some MJ Linderman coming up in this set. This is Kevin Morby. He's released a great record this year called Little Wide Open, and this is Badlands.

0: Triple by Turtles with The Middle. We heard Fust with Spangled and MJ Linderman with Wristwatch. I began with Kevin Morby, Badlands. You're with Sounds Good on Murray State's 91.3 WKMS with local news and music discovery.
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2: 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You're listening to Sounds Good. I'm Tracy Ross. Thanks for hanging out with me today. I've got music for you next hour from XTC, Fate McAfee, Arcade Fire. I have Tears for Fears, Guided by Voices, and much, much more. This is Neil Young, rocking in the free world.

0: This is DJ Shadow with Midnight in a Perfect World from his classic record, Introducing. We heard Cage the Elephant with Metaverse and Modest Mouse with Convenient Parking. Pearl Jam with Rats, and Neil Young brought us in Rockin' in the Free World. 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I'm Tracy Ross. Thanks for spending part of your Tuesday with me today on Sounds Good. I have another hour ahead for you after news from NPR and Kentucky Public Radio. Good afternoon. It's 12 o'clock.
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2: Live from NPR News in Washington, I'm Louise Schiavone. Senator Richard Blumenthal says he wants to know details about new reports of President Trump's travel out of Turkey after a NATO summit. The Washington Post reports that Trump boarded Air Force One, clandestinely left the plane, and due to security concerns, traveled out of Turkish airspace on a military aircraft. Blumenthal wants to know what the safety calculations were for journalists and others who traveled on Air Force One.
3: And that's why I'd like to know what precautions were taken to make sure that they were safe flying in an airplane that could have been a target of the Iranians with missiles or other devices that were capable of evading the defensive mechanisms on the old Air Force One.
2: Blumenthal spoke on CNN. NPR has not confirmed this independently. President Trump is clapping back over Iran's latest financial demands to reopen the Strait of Hormuz. NPR's Franco Ordonez has more.
4: It was just a week ago that Trump was boasting that he would soon be announcing an agreement to reopen the Strait of Hormuz. But now both sides are making demands for compensation. Cori Shaki served in the George W. Bush White House. She said Iran has rightly assessed the president's desperation to end the war and is trying to hurt the president politically, likening it to the 1979 Iranian hostage crisis that helped take down another former president.
5: It looks to me like the Iranian regime wants to turn President Trump into Jimmy Carter. It wants to impose the kind of humiliation on President Trump that they imposed on President Carter.
4: And she says they appear to be succeeding. Franco Ordonez, NPR News.
2: Russia has released former U.S. Marine Robert Gilman, arrested 4 years ago in Russia. The U.S. has argued he was wrongfully detained. The 32-year-old Gilman planned to teach English in Moldova and was traveling when he fell ill on a train and was arrested. Facing disputed charges, he kicked a police officer. Gilman is said to be quite ill. There's a special primary election in Alabama today for several congressional districts reconfigured mid-cycle. This after the U.S. Supreme Court removed race as a consideration for drawing district lines, but allowed for partisan gerrymandering. NPR's Debbie Elliott has more.
6: Joseph Spraggins of Hope Hall is a voter I spoke with. His congressional district changed, and he's skeptical about the new map and thinks it will likely dilute the black vote in Alabama.
7: It has been crazy, and it just seems so unfair because with the representation, the congressional district should be equal to the percentage of the people in that state. With this, it throws everything out of whack.
6: Candidates acknowledge this confusion, and they fear this is going to be a low turnout affair.
2: NPR's Debbie Elliott reporting. Wall Street, the Dow off 93, the Nasdaq off 153. This is NPR.
8: From Kentucky Public Radio, I'm Bill Burton. A Pennsylvania man, Ashish Patel, with little online footprint, is the top donor to the super PAC of Kentucky Governor Andy Beshear. Kentucky Public Radio's Joe Sonka reports.
9: Patel has contributed $850,000 over the past year to End This Together, the PAC Bashir is using to build his national profile ahead of a possible run for president in 2028. In the PAC's filing, Patel is only listed as a self-employed business owner or investor from Carlisle, Pennsylvania. Bashir's top political consultant did not provide additional information about him, and Patel declined to answer questions. Kentucky Public Radio found that Patel is currently licensed as an oral surgeon in Virginia. A social media account linked to Patel also posted at least 77 times in the past year, touting Bashir as the best potential candidate for president in 2028. The account was deleted after he was asked about it. Patel has also contributed more than $500,000 to help elect Democratic gubernatorial candidates in 9 different states. I'm Joe Sonka in Louisville.
8: This weekend is the 50th anniversary of Lexington's Woodland Art Fair. The event brings tens of thousands of art lovers to Woodland Park. The showcase features the handiwork of artists from both the bluegrass and across the country. The city expects 180 artists, musicians, and craftspeople to take part in this year's event. Sarah Turner is one half of Cricket Press, a local printmaking and design studio. She sold her wares at the art fair for more than a decade.
10: We've befriended so many artists that do this now every year. It's kind of like a family reunion when you show up and set up, and you're kind of going through it together. You're setting up in the weather, you're spending all day in the weather, and you're talking with countless people.
8: The event will be taking place this Saturday from 10 a.m. to 6 p.m., and then again on Sunday from 10 a.m. until 5 p.m. at Woodland Park in Lexington. That's the latest statewide news for this hour. I'm Bill Burton in Louisville. 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

Good afternoon. Welcome to the second hour of Sounds Good on this Tuesday. I'm Tracy Ross. Music upcoming from Faith McAfee, Mick Harvey, XTC, Andrew Byrne, The Dead South. I have The Flaming Lips in this first set. A hot one today, sunny skies, highs near 95 with heat index values over 100. Clear tonight, a low near 75, and tomorrow is much like today, sunny and hot with a high in the mid-90s. Here's Tears for Fears. Everybody wants to rule the world.

0: guided by voices with I Am a Scientist. We heard The Flaming Lips with Race for the Prize and Tears for Fears at the top of the hour. Everybody wants to rule the world. You're listening to Sounds Good on Murray State's 91.3 WKMS. Still here, still public, thanks to you.
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0: 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There's also new merch and a tie-dye station. Details on King Kaiju's Facebook and Instagram. They will also perform this Friday at noon on Live Lunch. You're listening to Sounds Good. I'm Tracy Ross. Thanks for spending part of your Tuesday with me today. I have Arcade Fire, Mick Harvey, and XTC coming up in this set. This is Fate McAfee. His latest record is True Love in New Rome. It's probably the best thing he's ever done. This is Chemical Man.

0: Pixies, here comes your man. We are at XTC with Scissor Man and Mick Harvey with Out of Time Man. Arcade Fire with Modern Man and Fate McAfee with Chemical Man. 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Still here, still public, thanks to you.
1: California's San Andreas Fault hasn't produced a sizable earthquake in a long time, and it's worrying that it hasn't.
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I'm Tracy Ross. Thanks for hanging out with me today on this very, very hot Tuesday. I still have cuts coming up from the Black Keys and the Dead South. This is Andrew Bird, a nervous tick motion of the head to the left.

The nervous tick motion of the head to the left. A nervous tick motion of the head.

This is the Ukulele Orchestra of Great Britain with their highly entertaining cover of The Good, the Bad, and the Ugly. We heard Paul Simon, Me and Julio Down by the Schoolyard, and The Dead South with In Hell I'll Be in Good Company. We heard The Black Keys with Tighten Up, Bernard Herrmann with Twisted Nerve, and Andrew Bird, A Nervous Tick Motion of the Head to the Left. This is WKMS-FM, HD Murray, WKMD, HD Madisonville, and WKMT Fulton, with news and music at WKMS.org. 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I'm Tracy Ross. Thanks for spending part of your Tuesday with me today on Sounds Good. I'll be back with you tomorrow morning at 11. Think is coming up next. Stay safe and cool, and have a great afternoon.

0: I'm Chris Boyd. Up next on Think, there's been very little seismic activity along California's San Andreas Fault for a very long time now. Scientists are really worried about that.
1: When scientists think, when they spitball, they think, what earthquake fault would be one of the more likely ones to rupture in our lifetime? They think the San Andreas would be one of them. In fact, they would say that they wouldn't be surprised if a big earthquake happened on the San Andreas Fault sometime soon.
0: We'll talk about evidence that sections of the 800-mile fault are storing more pent-up tension than they have for 1,000 years, about why smaller quakes that might have relieved some of that strain have failed to materialize, and about why, if the much-talked-about big one hits in the near future, it could do more damage than any natural disaster in the state's recorded history. Our conversation starts after a short break.
2: Live from NPR News in Washington, I'm Louise Schiavone. Political primaries are underway in 6 states today. In Minnesota, Mark Lindell is pitching for the GOP gubernatorial nod. Known for his MyPillow business and his rejection of the 2020 election results, Lindell has the endorsement of President Trump. Democratic Socialist Francesca Wong is bidding for the Democrat slot in Wisconsin's gubernatorial race. Editor Jessica Taylor with the Cook Political Report says appealing to moderates this cycle will be key.
3: That's the real test this cycle, because these are not candidates that were running in Manhattan or running in Denver. They're now running in swing states. And I think this will tell us something about the viability of a national progressive candidate in 2028. I think there's going to be a lot of finger pointing if these progressive candidates lose very winnable races.
2: Jessica Taylor with the Cook Political Report. Voters are also considering primary candidates in Vermont, Connecticut, South Carolina, and Alabama. President Trump is scheduled to visit Ohio today. Connor Morris with IdeaStream Public Media says the president will attend a high school sports competition known as the Patriot Games.
4: With 120 high school athletes, one boy and one girl from each state and territory, the event has drawn comparison to the Hunger Games books and movies. The Patriot Games are taking place at a private boarding school in rural Ashtabula County. County Commissioner Casey Kozlowski, a Republican, says the games and Trump's visit are good for the area.
5: The fact that these games are happening here, really, and with the young athletes that are participating, the focus should be on the athletes.
4: The event is organized by Freedom 250, a Trump-backed public-private partnership that also organized the UFC fight on the White House lawn in June. For NPR News, I'm Connor Morris in Cleveland.
2: Russia has freed a former U.S. Marine who has been held for more than 4 years and was said to be in dire medical condition. NPR's Michelle Kelman reports that the U.S. says it did not give Russia anything in exchange.
6: The State Department says it welcomes the return of Robert Gilman on humanitarian grounds. The 32-year-old from Massachusetts was planning to teach English in Moldova and was traveling in Russia in 2022 when he fell ill on a train and was arrested. Gilman faced disputed charges that he kicked a police officer in a case that drew parallels to another former Marine, Trevor Reed, who was exchanged for a convicted drug smuggler. The Trump administration says it did not offer Russia any concessions in Gilman's case, and it says it will continue to work for the release of all Americans unjustly detained in Russia, including Stephen Hubbard, who's in his 70s and was captured in Ukraine. Michelle Kellerman, NPR News, the State Department.
2: Wall Street, the Dow is down 106. The Nasdaq is off 150. This is NPR News in Washington.
7: From Kentucky Public Radio, I'm Bill Burton. A Pennsylvania man, Ashish Patel, with little online footprint, is the top donor to the super PAC of Kentucky Governor Andy Beshear. Kentucky Public Radio's Joe Sonka reports.
8: Patel has contributed $850,000 over the past year to End This Together, the PAC Beshear is using to build his national profile ahead of a possible run for president in 2028. In the PAC's filing, Patel is only listed as a self-employed business owner or investor from Carlisle, Pennsylvania. Beshear's top political consultant did not provide additional information about him, and Patel declined to answer questions. Kentucky Public Radio found that Patel is currently licensed as an oral surgeon in Virginia. A social media account linked to Patel also posted at least 77 times in the past year, touting Beshear as the best potential candidate for president in 2028. The account was deleted after he was asked about it. Patel has also contributed more than $500,000 to help elect Democratic gubernatorial candidates in 9 different states. I'm Joe Sonka in Louisville.
7: This weekend is the 50th anniversary of Lexington's Woodland Art Fair. The event brings tens of thousands of art lovers to Woodland Park. The showcase features the handiwork of artists from both the bluegrass and across the country. The city expects 180 artists, musicians, and craftspeople to take part in this year's event. Sarah Turner is one half of Cricket Press, a local printmaking and design studio. She sold her wares at the art fair for more than a decade.
9: We've befriended so many artists that do this now every year. It's kind of like a family reunion when you show up and set up, and you're kind of going through it together. You're setting up in the weather, you're spending all day in the weather, and you're talking with countless people.
7: The event will be taking place this Saturday from 10 a.m. to 6 p.m., and then again on Sunday from 10 a.m. until 5 p.m. at Woodland Park in Lexington. That's the latest statewide news for this hour. I'm Bill Burton in Louisville. 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
10: 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This is NPR.
0: California is famously susceptible to earthquakes. There is the 800-mile San Andreas Fault and the San Jacinto, which runs roughly parallel to it for 130 miles. In the past, minor or moderate earthquakes have eased some built-up tension along those lines. But whole generations of adults who've spent their lives in California have never experienced a significant quake, and that adds up to an astonishing amount of seismic energy stored along those fault lines in 2026. Could the big one lie in the near future? From KERA in Dallas, this is Think. I'm Chris Boyd. Earthquakes are famously hard to predict, but my guest has been trying to learn what the potential is for a truly catastrophic California earthquake, which may be worse than any in the past, given just how populated the state is in the 21st century. And he's discovered that experts are baffled as to why there have been so few smaller quakes along the San Andreas for such a long time. Ron Lynn is a reporter for the Los Angeles Times based in San Francisco, specializes in statewide earthquake safety, natural disasters, public health, and extreme weather. Among the articles he's written recently is one headlined, "The San Andreas Fault Has Gone Ominously Silent. The Seismic Strain Worries Scientists." Ron, welcome to Think.
1: Hello.
0: You remind us that some people refer to the San Andreas as the mother of all earthquake faults, not a comforting nickname. Is that just about its length or something else?
1: Well, it's about a lot of things. It's not only is it about its length, but it's also about how big of an earthquake it can cause. For example, the San Andreas Fault, because it's the state's longest fault, it can create earthquakes as large as magnitude 8.2 in the Los Angeles area. This was the same fault that caused San Francisco to burn down in the 1906 earthquake. And in 1857, we had an earthquake that was about a magnitude 7.9 that, if it happened today, it would cause widespread destruction across Southern California, the kind of quake that hasn't been seen in modern California history.
0: A fault line, as I understand it, is just a place where tectonic plates meet, push and pull in relation to one another?
1: Yeah, so think of what it's like. Think of California as being on the border between two giant tectonic plates. So on the side of California that has Los Angeles and Santa Barbara, you have the Pacific Plate, and that's moving relatively northwest. And then on the other side of this San Andreas Fault, you have places like Las Vegas and Bakersfield, and that's moving to the southeast. And over millions and millions of years, one side of the state is moving northwest relative to the other side. And so the thing is that right along the plate boundary, right along the San Andreas Fault, the land is stuck there. So over, once every 100 years, every 200 years or so, large earthquakes strike. And that has to happen because that's the way things are.
0: So in this piece, you remind us that San Andreas hasn't done much for an unusually long time for that fault. what would be considered more typical activity along the fault line?
1: Yeah, so think about the San Andreas Fault through Los Angeles County. We have these mountains just north of the city. And usually there are earthquakes there every 100 to 150 years based off of what we know over the past 1,000 years. But if you look at what has happened, the last big earthquake hasn't occurred in LA County on the San Andreas in the last 169 years. And so, you know, when scientists think, when they spitball and they think, when what earthquake fault would be one of the more likely ones to rupture in our lifetime, they think the San Andreas would be one of them. In fact, they would say that they wouldn't be surprised if a big earthquake happened on the San Andreas Fault sometime soon.
0: So just so we're clear here, and full disclosure, the only C I made in college was in geology, so I appreciate you explaining all this to me in a really clear way. Not much has happened along the San Andreas Fault for a long time, but it is still a very active fault, right? I know some fault lines are considered not active. That's not the case here.
1: Yeah, I mean, actually, the San Andreas is considered one of the fastest moving faults in California. It's one of the faults that are among the most concerning to California. In fact, if you look at satellite data, and you look at, you can actually see from GPS data how parts of California are moving to the northwest, and the other parts of California are moving to the southeast. In fact, some of your listeners may be aware of the Pinnacles National Park. 23 million years ago, there was this volcanic formation around Lancaster. Over these many 23 millions of years, one part of that volcanic field has moved northwest 200 miles over, you know, many earthquakes over those millions of years. And that just shows the power of the San Andreas Fault.
0: How do scientists monitor whatever pressure is building up along fault lines? What's involved?
1: Yeah, I mean, part of it is looking at GPS data so they can see how the land is moving, is creeping away from each other, farther away from the fault, and then they see how it's stuck right along the fault. And when you kind of look at the historical record, and you see the earthquakes that have happened over the past 1,000 years, you can kind of get to see the kind of tectonic strain that builds up over that time, and what you would expect to happen over the next 1,000 years.
0: Why is it so challenging, even in the 21st century, to predict when earthquakes will happen? Like, I live in Texas. Tornadoes are a real problem here. We can sort of spot them from a distance. We know the weather patterns that are likely to spawn them. Earthquakes are not quite as easy to spot.
1: Yeah, and I think part of the reason is that earthquakes happen all the time, right? Think of, there are 2.0 quakes, 3.0 quakes, 4.0 quakes, and they don't usually generate a lot of attention. One of the problems, though, is that while we can detect earthquakes as they happen, there's no way to figure out when they're going to be the big quakes in urban areas that are going to cause a lot of problems. And so there's no real way to predict earthquakes. I mean, scientists have spent generations trying to figure it out, but there's no way to kind of figure out if they'll develop into the big, scary quake that'll take down an entire city.
0: Have you ever been in a big, scary quake of any kind anywhere?
1: I have been. In fact, it happened on my 7th birthday. I was actually on the phone with my cousin, who was wishing me a happy birthday, and I was up in the San Francisco Bay Area, and I felt this immense shaking. My mom said, "It's an earthquake," and then we, you know, went down and help for cover. And it was the scariest thing I've ever felt in my life. This was the magnitude 6.9 earthquake, the Loma Prieta earthquake in 1989. It was actually some miles away in the Santa Cruz Mountains, but this is the earthquake that collapsed part of the San Francisco Bay Bridge and collapsed a double-decker freeway in Oakland, Interstate 880. And there is nothing like the experience of just being jolted in a way where you just don't know when the shaking's going to end. And, you know, one of the things that you think about, you feel that land is going to be solid for, you know, all the time. And feeling that shaking is something that is immensely rattling. At least with tornadoes and with hurricanes, you know, usually there is some amount of warning, you know, through the National Weather Service, but there's nothing like that for earthquakes other than maybe a few seconds of warning through earthquake early warning systems.
0: Do you think your experience shaped the sort of emphasis you wanted to have in your reporting career?
1: Yeah, most definitely. I remember in the days after that earthquake in 1989 that I was just really fascinated by how this event could cause such destruction. And I remember, you know, listening to the TV and reading news reports about how, earthquakes, I remember reading about how the soft soils were a factor in how much destruction there were in certain parts of the San Francisco Bay Area. And then later on, as I became a reporter, one of the things that came about was that, you know, there were also structural flaws in the freeway that just weren't, you know, paid attention to enough, you know, back then. And even though even though officials knew that there were structural issues, they hadn't finished all of the structural retrofits in time, and so it was incredible to me that earthquakes are one of those things where, because they don't necessarily happen all the time, it's easy to kind of put them out of mind. You know, with hurricanes, because they happen so frequently, I think people have this idea that, like, okay, this hurricane is coming in a few weeks or in a few hours or a few days from now, that's enough time to get the house ready. But with earthquakes, because they may not happen in a significant way in everyone's lifetime, it might be easy to put it out of sight, put it out of mind. And one of the things that I wanted to do is be able to show people that, like, well, the earthquakes are going to come, and it's not necessarily just, you don't necessarily need to only think of it as an act of God and there's nothing you can do about it. There are actually a lot of things that you can do about it, whether it be to figure out if your building, your home, your business is at risk of collapse in an earthquake. And there are measurable steps that you can take from it. And so part of my career is trying to get people to realize that, you know, these natural disasters, you can prepare for them. There's a lot of human ingenuity that can go into preparing for these kinds of disasters.
0: Is it your sense that a lot of Californians are pretty complacent about major earthquakes today?
1: Oh, definitely. And in fact, one of the most common questions that I get, will an earthquake happen? You know, there's this, one of the most common tropes that you'll often hear about is can small quakes relieve pressure to avoid a big quake? And that's no. I mean, earthquakes are such a powerful force in the state, right? Think about what makes California, California. You have these mountains where we can ski and snowboard off of. You can surf in the same day. And so as you can surf in the same day as you can snowboard if you really wanted to. And so, and all of that is a factor of the same tectonic forces that create earthquakes. You know, we can credit, the gold rush to those same tectonic forces. Like, gold was deposited from the same forces that create earthquakes. The reason why we have the Central Valley, you know, the nation's most prolific, you know, provider of our fruits and vegetables, the reason why it's there and it's so productive is, you know, essentially from the same forces that cause earthquakes. So it's part of the bargain of living in California. It's better for everyone to kind of realize that, like, earthquakes are just part of why we're here and part of what makes California special. And coming to that realization, that earthquakes are what makes California, California. I think that's a helpful tactic to take, because, you know, there are people who will say, oh my goodness, when they hear about the prospect of earthquakes, they might think, gosh, I should just get out of here. I should just move out. And I'm thinking, well, you could, but, you know, if humanity has enough ingenuity to get, you know, people on the moon, we actually also have the ingenuity to help make our homes, our water lines, our infrastructure much more solid to prevent a natural disaster from becoming a catastrophe.
0: My guest is journalist Ron Lynn, who reports for the Los Angeles Times on earthquake safety, natural disasters, public health, and extreme weather. Among his recent articles is one titled, "The San Andreas Fault Has Gone Ominously Silent. The Seismic Strain Worries Scientists." We'll be right back.
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The Murray Art Guild hosts a poetry workshop led by Justine Riley tomorrow evening at 5:30. 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

0: 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My name is Shelby Ashley, and I host In Rotation, bringing you musical whiplash every Saturday night at 10 right here on WKMS. 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

0: You're listening to Think. I'm Chris Boyd. Today we're talking about the lack of activity along the San Andreas Fault and why that is not as comforting as it might sound. My guest, Ron Lynn, is a reporter for the LA Times who covers earthquake safety, natural disasters, public health, and extreme weather. Among his recent articles is one titled, "The San Andreas Fault Has Gone Ominously Silent. The Seismic Strain Worries Scientists." Ron, you have the sentence, "The San Andreas appears to be locked, loaded, and inevitable." That is an excellent sentence for a writer. It's kind of a terrifying sentence for a human being. What sort of earthquake do researchers think will happen along the San Andreas when the fault finally slips?
1: Yeah, so one of the things that scientists have all been waiting for is this massive, massive earthquake on the San Andreas. So, and it's not something that has been seen in historical times, something that hasn't been seen in recorded history, at least since the 1857 magnitude 7.8 earthquake in Southern California. Now, at that time, Southern California wasn't much there, right? There wasn't much infrastructure, no scary concrete buildings, no skyscrapers. And so there wasn't much damage or deaths as a result of that earthquake. But we know that, you know, before the Civil War, there was a magnitude 7.8, 7.9 earthquake. And so if it happened then, it's going to happen again soon. One of the earthquake scenarios that scientists have for decades been talking about and imagining what could happen is a magnitude 7.9 earthquake. Perhaps it might start near the Mexican border, around the Salton Sea, and then push northwest. So, and this is not just on a lot of earthquake maps, you might see a little dot showing the epicenter in concentric circles, and so it creates this idea that earthquakes just happen at a point and emanate from that. But in reality, it not only starts there, but then it travels on a fault. And in Southern California, it can travel for hundreds of miles. So think about the San Andreas Fault in red, starting from the Salton Sea and then going through Palm Springs and San Bernardino and into the mountains north of Los Angeles County. And so a quake like that, it's going to cause extreme violent shaking over in a way that hasn't been seen in modern times. So maybe 5-6 counties all seeing violent shaking nearly simultaneously. Whereas in the quakes that we were more familiar with, like in 1994, there was a magnitude 6.7 earthquake in the San Fernando Valley, the Northridge earthquake. That only caused violent shaking in just a small part of Los Angeles County. And that allowed people from other counties to kind of help out Los Angeles, but in such a big scenario, in a supersized quake, everyone's going to be all impacted at the same time, and so there's not going to be as much help for everybody to help everybody else.
0: Okay, help me understand the magnitude thing. I mean, first of all, how is anybody able to estimate that 1857 earthquake was somewhere around magnitude 7.8? There weren't really sophisticated instruments at the time, right?
1: Yeah, and so So basically what people do is they try to figure out, you can look at the historical record, in terms of at least the observations that were recorded at the time. And you can look at, damage reports. I mean, there were some towns in that area. And so that's kind of how, scientists try to estimate what the magnitude was like back then. You can also dig to see, you know, trenches, right? And you can see the fault offset. So one side of the fault is going to lurch, you know, in one direction compared to the other side. You know, a famous example of this, in the 1906 earthquake, you know, in San Francisco is a fence, that straddled the San Andreas Fault northwest of San Francisco. And, you know, the fence was straight before the earthquake. And then the fence was offset by, you know, a number of, I think feet, away from each other after the earthquake. And so that just shows the power of that. And that's kind of how you can kind of start to, estimate the magnitude.
0: And in terms of what magnitude escalation feels like, I mean, if I hear 7.8 and I hear 8.2, those don't seem too far away from one another on a numbered line. But how does that work with an earthquake?
1: Yeah, so it's a logarithmic scale. So One way to kind of put it is that, you know, if there's an 8.0 quake compared to a 7.0 quake, the 8.0 quake, if you look at a seismogram, you know, the squiggly lines that you might see on TV after an earthquake happens, that's an 8.0 quake would be 10 times bigger on the seismogram. But in reality, I mean, what me as a layperson would want to know is how much more shaking energy it provides. And that's actually much, much greater. And so the 1857 quake actually produced 63 times more shaking energy than the 94 Northridge earthquake. It's kind of hard to imagine, but it also explains why, you know, if you have a magnitude 7.8, 7.9 quake could cause severe damage to six counties as opposed to just a small portion of one county that you would see in the magnitude 6.7 quake in 1994.
0: I mentioned in my introduction, by the way, do you say San Jacinto in California or San Jacinto?
1: We probably call it San Jacinto.
0: Okay, San Jacinto. The San Jacinto fault runs roughly parallel to the San Andreas for like 130 miles. Could a quake along one of those fault lines trigger a quake on the other? What's the relationship between them?
1: Yeah, so the San Andreas is the state's most famous fault. The San Jacinto fault doesn't have the same infamy, but it's the state's second longest fault. And scientists have posited that, you know, you could have an earthquake that starts on the San Jacinto and then continue on the San Andreas. One of the things that, as it's become clear, is that, you know, we give names to these faults, but, you know, the Earth doesn't care about the names we give these faults. We now know that, you know, an earthquake can start on one fault and then go on to another fault.
0: You write in the piece that a quake of 7.8 magnitude or greater along the southern part of the San Andreas has been estimated to potentially result in 1,800 deaths. Is the greatest danger in California from being injured by like some kind of building failure?
1: You know, one of the biggest threats is fire following earthquake. And in fact, I think that the estimate is that 900 of those deaths could be caused by fire following earthquake. You know, remember in 1906, the great San Francisco earthquake, water lines were smashed, and there was a lot of flammable buildings everywhere. However, building collapses would be a big contributor to the death toll. And so there are a number of buildings that are at risk. So one of the deadliest types of buildings is a building type that's so hazardous that this type of construction has been banned for, you know, about a century. Yet a lot of these buildings still exist. Some cities have dealt with them, but some haven't. And these are brick buildings. These are old brick buildings built before the 1930s. There's no reinforcement. And so when shaken during an earthquake, basically the mortar between the individual bricks, it basically turns into sand. And so the bricks can come flying down. If you have a brick building that's a few stories tall, the bricks turn into cannonballs. And so they can crash onto sidewalks. They can crash into the middle of the street. And it's a lot of force. I mean, in earthquakes that we've seen in New Zealand, for example, these earthquakes can crush whole buses. In the San Francisco earthquake in 1989, a number of people died. They were just, you know, trying to get in their cars, getting home, and they were working just outside of a brick building. These bricks came tumbling down off of the fourth floor, crushed cars, and a number of people died. One of the things that I'm super worried about is in this area east of LA. It's called the Inland Empire. We're talking about San Bernardino and Riverside counties. And even though these are areas right on top of the San Andreas Fault and the San Jacinto Fault, a number of these cities have not required the retrofit or demolition of these vulnerable brick buildings. And it's not just the people who would be inside these buildings that would be at risk. I mean, think about the pedestrians on the street or motorists. They are at risk too. There are two types of buildings that keep me awake at night, literally. Actually three. There are tall concrete buildings and buildings built, you know, maybe before the 1970s. These are, you know, concrete buildings, but until the 1970s, there was a flaw that was discovered in the 1970s where there wasn't enough steel reinforcement. And so in an earthquake, what can happen is that if without enough steel rebar, the concrete inside these columns essentially explode. So anytime you see these horrific earthquake deaths in places like Venezuela and in Turkey in recent years, and you see these mounds of concrete and collapsed buildings, those are these brittle concrete buildings, technically called non-ductile concrete buildings. There are a few cities in LA. There are a few cities in LA County, like the city of Los Angeles, that have required these buildings to be retrofitted. But they set a lengthy deadline to get them done. And there are a number of cities that haven't required these buildings to be retrofitted. So that's something that we're looking at. Another type of building are, you know, across California, there are these apartment buildings with where you can park your car on the ground floor, either as a garage or in a carport. And these are called soft story buildings. These can collapse in an earthquake. There were a number of people who died in a collapse of a single apartment building in the 1994 Northridge earthquake. And then finally, there are steel moment frame buildings, a number of which, and so these include skyscrapers built before the 1990s. And it was during the 1994 Northridge earthquake that they discovered that there was a flaw in some of these buildings in which the steel skeleton, they found cracks in them. And had there been just a little bit more shaking, some of these buildings could have collapsed in that quake. And one of the concerns about those buildings is that some of these buildings in downtown LA have actually never been required to be inspected. And so if they haven't been required to be inspected, there has been no order to get them repaired or retrofitted.
0: My guest, Ron Lynn, is a reporter for the Los Angeles Times. We're talking about his reporting about the San Andreas Fault, including a piece titled, "The San Andreas Fault Has Gone Ominously Silent. The

0: that property values are up, right? And we know that one of the crises in California is the housing shortage and soaring rents. But that also means that property owners, especially if they've held a property over many decades, they've seen considerable appreciation in the value of their apartments, and that gives them the equity to invest in a retrofit. And so what we've seen in places like Los Angeles and San Francisco that have required apartment buildings to be retrofitted, for example, the economics seem to be working out just fine. In fact, if you look at San Francisco apartment building retrofits, they implemented a retrofit law 10 years, about 10 years ago, I think. And compliance is now like upwards of, is really high. They're all, basically almost all done. And from a landlord's point of view, part of it is also the way you kind of, explain the risk. If you explain the risk in a way to say that like an earthquake is definitely going to happen someday, and by investing this, in a typical apartment building, it might be $100,000 or $200,000, to retrofit. If you do this investment now, that means when the earthquake happens, you're gonna, A, people, your tenants are gonna live, and, the rent checks are gonna still keep on flowing. It's actually, economically, a very sound argument to make, but it's only an economically sound argument to make if you're convinced and you know that the earthquake is gonna come someday and you have a vulnerability that needs to be addressed.
1: Okay, Ron, I'm going to ask you to like put on your sociologist hat, which I know is not a hat that you actually possess, but what do you think accounts for the kind of earthquake denial that you might have observed in the state?
0: What accounts for the earthquake denial? I think it has in part to do with the fact that it doesn't happen all that often. I mean, we actually haven't had a big earthquake in terms of hitting a major urban city since the 1994 Northridge earthquake. So that's more than 30 years ago. We have a whole generation of Generation Z, Generation Alpha, that have never experienced a big earthquake that has happened like in a big city like San Francisco or Los Angeles in their whole lifetime, right? And so I think it's very easy to kind of think that this big earthquake is just not going to come. And so I think, if something just doesn't happen in your lifetime, it just may not feel real to you. In fact, one of the stories that I covered have been the extensive flooding that hits Texas, right? There was the Hill Country flooding disaster that swept away Camp Mystic. And, when in time and time again, you talk to people who just would have never expected, even though the National Weather Service is saying, this is a real threat. But sometimes the experience of people thinking, gosh, this has never happened in my lifetime. It's just not going to be that bad. It makes it very easy to think that it's just not going to happen. And so, let's also look at Japan. I mean, there was that massive tsunami that killed, 20,000 people in 2011. One of the problems is that an earthquake happened that was actually worse than the worst case scenario, which is a pretty scary thing to think about. But because coming to terms with how bad a disaster can be, even if it might happen only once in 100 years or once in 1,000 years, it does require you to think about it in a way that will cost money. But knowing what we know, if you don't come to terms with that now, the toll in terms of resolving that situation after the disaster, it's going to be all that much more worse than if you had dealt with it before the disaster struck.
1: My guest is journalist Ron Lynn, a reporter for the LA Times who covers public health, extreme weather, earthquake safety, and natural disasters. We're talking about his article, "The San Andreas Fault Has Gone Ominously Silent. The Seismic Strain Worries Scientists." This is Think. We'll be right back.
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0: This is Think. I'm Chris Boyd. Today we're talking about the fact that not much has happened in terms of earthquakes along the San Andreas Fault for some time and why that's a concern. My guest, Ron Lynn, is a reporter for the Los Angeles Times who covers earthquake safety, natural disasters, public health, and extreme weather. His recent articles include one headlined, "The San Andreas Fault Has Gone Ominously Silent. The Seismic Strain Worries Scientists." Ron, I learned so much reading your reporting, including the fact that tectonic stress is measured in these units called megapascals. Do more stored megapascals of tension typically result in like greater magnitude earthquakes when the earthquakes do happen?
1: Yeah, I think so. There was this interesting study that came out recently, and it was the first to kind of look at, okay, we know in general that a big earthquake is going to happen, but can we quantify it? Can we figure out how much force, basically how much strain is building up? Can we put a number on it? And so what they found was is that along certain parts of the San Andreas and San Jacinto faults, there has been, right now, we're seeing the most amount of seismic strain than we've ever seen before in the past 1,000 years. And so there's this idea that, for example, along the San Andreas Fault in Los Angeles County, the current tectonic stress is 2.8 megapascals, and that surpasses the previous calculated highs of 2.7 before these big quakes in around the year 1500 and around the year 1700. So what does that mean? Well, that basically means that strain is pretty high, and if you think about, you know, having a little toothpick and trying to break it, it's what we would all kind of imagine is that it would not be terribly surprising for that toothpick to break, and that break in that toothpick would be an earthquake. And so one of the takeaways from this calculation is that, hey, you know, it wouldn't be surprising if this big earthquake that hasn't happened in 169 years for it to happen again.
0: What are the current hypotheses about why so much unrelieved stress has built up, why there haven't been quakes along the way for some time?
1: Yeah, it's a little bit of a mystery. And you know, we used to talk about quakes as, you know, are we overdue for an earthquake? You know, is it like, you know, are we 10 months pregnant?
0: It's going to happen sometime.
1: Right. And so lately they've been saying, well, you know, don't say that, right? Like a baby is definitely going to come, you know, at a certain point. But the thing is with earthquakes, you know, we have an average, right? So we know that in LA County, there's a big earthquake on the San Andreas Fault every 100 to 150 years, right? But it's also not unheard of, based off of what we know, that there might be gaps of as long as 200 years, you know, between big earthquakes. And we're now at 169 years since the last earthquake. So it's not like unprecedented for us to be in this situation. Closer to the Mexican border, there is one possible theory. People might know of this big lake near the Mexican border called the Salton Sea. And it was most recently filled up in this canal flooding disaster about a century ago. What people may not be aware of is that there was actually a much larger ancient lake called Lake Cahuilla. And over many millennia, it would fill up and then dry out and fill up and dry out. And that hasn't happened because of modern flood controlling technology. And so the theory is that when you actually go and look at the old records, big earthquakes on the San Andreas Fault usually happened when Lake Cahuilla was filling up with water. and that hasn't been happening. Now, does that mean that if we just don't fill up the Salton Sea and have it flood to the extent that it did when it was Lake Cahuilla way back when, that we can just avoid a big one on the San Andreas Fault? No. The tectonic strain is still going to build up over time, and it just might delay a big one from hitting the San Andreas in Southern California, but it's not going to prevent it from happening.
0: Besides trying to get buildings up to code wherever that's possible, talk us through what effective earthquake preparation entails. Like, what sort of local, state, and federal planning goes into this?
1: Yeah, so cities have the primary responsibility for requiring retrofits if they choose to do it. So, you know, LA, for example, in the 1980s, they said, hey, brick buildings are killers. You know, we're going to create a list of these buildings. And, you know, within a certain deadline, you're either going to have to retrofit them or demolish them. And if you don't do it, then we'll come at you with some kind of a stick to get you to do it. And that was effective. In fact, that law is probably a major reason why no one died from a brick building collapse in the 1994 Northridge earthquake. And so you can do that with various types of buildings, but it's in California, the state has not, you know, it hasn't been a requirement from the state. So it's really up to cities, city councils, and then their local building departments to, you know, enforce these rules. And so, you know, we might have a situation where a city that's very aggressive about earthquake safety and getting bad buildings to be retrofitted, you know, will do much better from a quake compared to a city that just hasn't taken that action. And a lot of it has to do with whether or not the city council, the mayor, they want to take it on. It's a thing that they don't have to do, and it's not like they're going to get any. They may not necessarily get any political benefit immediately, but in a lot of these cities that have required these retrofits, they just feel like, hey, if we're thinking about how to keep our city livable and economically viable after a big earthquake, these politicians say that, hey, that's the right thing to do.
0: President Trump has talked about downgrading the role of FEMA and directing state and local governments to take a greater role in disaster response and recovery with some money from the federal government. How do earthquake planning officials in California feel about that possibility?
1: Yeah, I mean, one of the things that causes a lot of concern is our federal threats to getting rid of federal money for earthquake safety programs. I mean, there's a lot of money that can go to helping cities figure out this earthquake safety problem. Cities have applied for grants, for example, to get to help them get started on trying to figure out, you know, local laws to try to get their bad buildings retrofitted. And, you know, federal oversight has been very helpful for getting California's and the West Coast earthquake early warning system to get online. This is a system where you can download an app, or it's actually automatically installed if you have an Android phone, and it can give you an earthquake warning of a few seconds, depending on where you are, that earthquake shaking is coming in. And so there is some anxiety among a lot of earthquake safety advocates and a lot of scientists if federal funding for earthquake safety programs is allowed to lapse.
0: What do you do with a few seconds of warning that an earthquake is coming? Are you supposed to run outside or get under a table? What do you do?
1: So a lot. I remember the first time I got my earthquake early safety warning, I completely panicked. My heart rate went up, and it was very worrisome. But you get a little bit more of them, and then it feels a little bit better. But what can you do? Well, one, you know it's an earthquake, and that's really helpful to know.
0: Yeah.
1: And so it's not, you don't have to spare a few seconds to think, what do I do? So if you get the alert, you have this idea, oh, an earthquake might be coming, and then you can get under a desk, right, and take shelter. It provides a lot of help if you're on a construction site, maybe on some kind of ledge. If you're in the dentist's office and the dentist is drilling into your teeth, ooh, it gives the dentist a few moments to take his or her hands out of your mouth. There's a bunch of benefits. Even in fire stations, there are some fire stations that have automatically equipped their garages to be hooked up to the earthquake early warning system. And that gives them enough time to raise up the garage doors so their fire engines don't get stuck if there's damage to the fire station in an earthquake.
0: And I'm really curious about the recent earthquakes in Venezuela and the lessons mm-hmm. that disaster planners in California, just residents of California, might have taken from those quakes.
1: Yeah, I think the Venezuela quakes are really a reminder of what can happen if you just don't take earthquakes seriously. For years, structural engineers in Venezuela have been saying, hey, there are problems with our building codes. In fact, if you built a building, a concrete building, to the minimum building standards, they're going to, there's an 80% chance that they'll fall down. And for decades, there were specifically concerns about these concrete buildings that were hastily built up in the town of La Guaira on the coast. And lo and behold, 80% of the buildings in that city came tumbling down. And so it's just a reminder that, for cities that just haven't done much on earthquake safety, that the know-how is out there in terms of what to do and how to get it done. The question is if there's enough political will to get it done. One place that that I worry about is San Francisco. It has a lot of these brittle concrete buildings. We've been talking about this issue for decades now, and they are making efforts to address it. But they also there's no law right now requiring vulnerable concrete buildings to be retrofitted in San Francisco, and so that is something that worries me.
0: My guest, Ron Lynn, is a reporter for the Los Angeles Times and author of articles including The San Andreas Fault Has Gone Ominously Silent, The Seismic Strain Worries Scientists. You're listening to Think. I'm Chris Boyd. Ron, what does earthquake preparation look like from the perspective of like an individual or a family? What are you supposed to keep on hand and do in case of emergency?
1: Yeah, so one of the things that you can do is just look around your home, look around your apartment, look around your office. Are there bookshelves that are not bolted to the wall? Can you put a bungee cord around the front of a bookshelf to keep the books from falling down? These are things that you can do, very easy, cheap things you can buy at a hardware store to keep your bookcase from tumbling over your pet or your toddler in an earthquake. Do you have any kind of glass frames over the bed? That's a big no-no. do you have a pair of shoes, near your bed so that you can, put your shoes or slippers on so you don't slice up your feet, walking down the hallway to get to your kid. Those are just some of the a few very simple things that you can easily accomplish in just a few hours that will make you all that more prepared. So you don't have to go to the emergency room after an earthquake. The other things are, making sure you have enough food and water. Do you have maybe at least have a gallon of water per person per day for maybe 3 days after an earthquake, ideally up to 14 days, but whatever you can do. And make sure you have enough, food, medicine, and water. And the other thing that has also been helpful is just kind of talking to your neighbors, thinking about a plan of action to, check in on your family members, your neighbors, because we're all going to be on our own in the first few days of a big quake. Mm.
0: You sound like a really well-adjusted guy, and there is nothing like having good, solid information to sort of set your mind at ease. But I am curious about how, given your focus on earthquakes because of your job, how you live with the day-to-day possibility that, like, the big one could be 20 years from now or theoretically at any moment.
1: Yeah, I actually think about it every day, right? when I get up to go leave the house, I more often than not, bring my laptop because I'm like, what if the earthquake happens right now, And so, but it is something that you have to think about, like, all the time, right? I mean, and especially in places, and it's something to think about, if you're a parent and the earthquake happens when you're at work and you have to go pick up your kid, What kind of backup plan do you have? Those are things that people really should be thinking about all the time. But it's actually good to have a little bit of stress in thinking about it, because just that little bit of stress and a little bit of fear, it is a reason to get prepared and to kind of think about it. It's something where you don't want to have your head in the sand so that you just never think about it and then you're completely caught flat-footed when the big one hits.
0: Ron Lynn is a reporter for the Los Angeles Times based in San Francisco. He specializes in statewide earthquake safety, natural disasters, public health, and extreme weather. You can find his reporting at the LA Times. Ron, thank you so much for sharing your reporting with us.
1: Sure thing.
0: Think is distributed by PRX, the Public Radio Exchange. Again, I'm Chris Boyd. Thanks for listening. Have a great day.
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0: Welcome to NewsHour from the BBC World Service. I'm Paul Henley. Coming up, a court in Syria delivers death sentences in absentia to former President Assad and his brother. Assad's cousin, a notorious butcher of the old regime, was in court as he was condemned to death and his victim celebrated.
1: Atef Najib arrested me when I was 15 years old. Thank God that today Atef Najib was sentenced to death. The joy is beyond words.
0: Also, can Colombia's new president, with no political experience, cope with the aftermath of a major earthquake? China's scam marriage industry, and those lucky enough in Europe to witness an imminent solar eclipse scrabble for the right eyewear.
2: Eclipse glasses are really the only way that you can watch the eclipse itself. They are like gold dust at the minute.
0: All to come after this world news.
3: BBC News with Sue Montgomery. More than 200 people are now reported to have died in the earthquake which hit Colombia on Monday. Nearly 200 are still missing. The western cities of Cali and Pereira were among the worst hit. Around 5,000 homes were damaged and dozens of multi-story buildings have been reduced to rubble. José Carlos Cueto from BBC Mundo is in Cali.
4: I arrived a few hours ago and I pretty much went straight away to a reported collapsed building in the south of the city where some about from 20 to 25 people are believed to be trapped under the rubble. The situation is quite distressing with dozens of volunteers, dozens of rescue team members, dozens of members of the military, the army, the police, and many people just expecting to hear news from their beloved ones and very tense situations that are living there at the moment.
3: A court in Syria has sentenced the ousted President Bashar al-Assad to death for crimes against humanity committed during the country's civil war. Bashar al-Assad fled to Russia in 2024. His cousin, Atef Najib, in charge of political security in Deraa province, where the uprising began, was also sentenced to death. Atef Najib was detained last year. He was convicted of crimes, including the intentional killing of children. Our correspondent, Hebar Othman, is in Damascus.
5: During the session of Atef Najib trial today, the court also issued in absentia death sentence against Bashar al-Assad and his brother on charges related to committing war crimes and crimes against humanity. But I think this is something symbolic. I don't think that Moscow will surrender or hand over Bashar al-Assad to the new Syrian government. So this is something symbolic. They will only charge Atef Najib right now.
3: The United Nations says about 2.4 million Afghan girls have been deprived of secondary education since the Taliban returned to power in August 5 years ago. Since 2021, the Taliban administration has imposed a series of restrictions on women. And Barasanet Rajan reports.
6: The UN agency says the number of girls denied access to secondary school could reach nearly 4 million by 2030 if the Taliban authorities persist with the ban. They have barred women from universities, public parks, gyms and beauty salons. The UN has warned that as a new generation of girls grow up without an education, their future becomes increasingly dark. This exclusion also has harmful consequences for the mental and physical health of girls and women while increasing the risks of child marriage.
3: BBC News. The transport ministry in Yemen says a Houthi attack on a small cargo ship in the Red Sea has killed at least six crew and injured 10 others near the Bab el-Mandeb Strait. Three members of the Yemeni Coast Guard were also injured in a drone strike as they attempted to rescue those on board the vessel. The British authorities have asked a court in the United States to deny bail to the social media influencers Andrew and Tristan Tate, who are in jail in Miami. Britain said it was seeking their extradition to face new charges, including rape and sex trafficking. Neda Taufik reports.
7: British prosecutors argue the pair are flight risks and would interfere with witnesses if released. They pointed to the Tate brothers' statements on social media suggesting they have several passports and could evade justice. British officials do not believe any measures imposed by the court could mitigate the significant risk that they would fail to surrender. While lawyers for Andrew and Tristan Tate said the brothers had shown no reason to think they plan to evade criminal prosecution. However, the British authorities say the position they are in is considerably more serious than when they were first arrested in Romania in March of 2024, given they now face life imprisonment.
3: Rescuers in South Africa are searching for miners who may still be trapped underground after a rock fall killed at least 14 people at an abandoned site in the Northwest Province. The provincial police commissioner says the walls of an abandoned mine collapsed as the miners were digging for platinum near Rustenburg. A nuclear plant in northern France has had to shut down three of its reactors because swarms of jellyfish have clogged the pumps used to cool the units. The Gravelines plant was also temporarily taken offline a year ago because of a similar problem. BBC News.
0: Hello, welcome to NewsHour from the BBC World Service. I'm Paul Henley. We're coming to you live from London. First today, a court in Syria sentenced the country's ousted president Bashar al-Assad and his brother Maher to death. They're both living in Russia at the moment, beyond the reach of Syrian law. But an infamous former senior security official and cousin of the president, Atef Najib, who was present in court, also received a death sentence following a six-month-long trial. Najib was in charge of political security in Syria's Deraa province, where the uprising began in March 2011. He was detained last year and he was convicted of crimes including the intentional killing of children and torture leading to death. The verdicts have drawn widespread support on social media and they've prompted some public celebrations. The transitional authorities are trying figures from the former government both in person and in absentia. These people from Syria's Deraa province welcomed the sentencing.
1: Atef Najib arrested me when I was 15 years old. Thank God the Syrian revolution prevailed after 15 years. Thank God that today Atef Najib was sentenced to death. The joy is beyond words.
8: First, there were the boys of Deraa and the girls of Deraa. Then came the war and the injuries. Now I say congratulations to the Syrian people and congratulations to every mother of a martyr who gave her son for this nation.
0: Some Syrian citizens reacting today. Lean Al-Sadi, who is a producer with the BBC's Arabic service, is in Damascus covering this court case. She's been telling me about the atmosphere outside the Palace of Justice today.
9: Large crowds of victims' families gathered outside the court holding pictures of their missing or killed loved ones. People started also massive celebrations, cheering, clapping, crying, and waving flags. Cars also joined the celebration in joy around the Justice Palace, and also similar and bigger celebration broke out in the city of Deraa at the famous Al-Omari Square, where most of the demonstrations started in 2011.
0: Just describe the scene in court. I know you weren't inside, but what have people told you about how the court resolution went today?
9: So what happened in the court today is that the court sentenced the former Syrian president Bashar al-Assad and his top officials to death. They were found guilty of mass murder, torture, and crimes against humanity. The court also ordered an international hunt to arrest al-Assad and his brother.
0: Tell us a bit more about those who were accused.
9: Yes, as I said, it's Bashar al-Assad, the former Syrian president who's now in Russia, and his brother Maher al-Assad, the former military commander, and also Atef Najib, his Bashar's cousin, and former security chief in Deraa, and he's the only top official present today in the courtroom. There's also other eight high-ranking officers who fled the country with al-Assad in December 2024.
0: What did the former president's cousin, who was in court, have to say, if anything? How did he react to the sentencing?
9: Actually, Atif Najib stood today inside the courtroom in cage under heavy guard, but before he denied all charges and claimed he was innocent. He's also argued that he left his post in March 2011 and had no power later, but the judge said that Atif Najib showed no regret before sentencing him to death today.
0: There are other ongoing court cases against members of the former regime, aren't there?
9: Yes, the new Syrian courts are continuing to investigate and detray many other officials. There is another cousin who's called Wasim al-Assad is currently on trial for murder and drug trafficking, and with his verdict expected soon. There's also the former Mufti of Syria, Ahmed Badreddin Hassoun.
0: That was the BBC's Lynn Al-Sadi speaking to me from Damascus. Well, there are many thousands of victims of President Assad's former regime. Many of them are still missing. We'll hear now from just one family. This is taken from an interview on NewsHour that we did in June. Naila Al-Abbasi is now a doctor in Riyadh and the sister of Rania Al-Abbasi. For 13 years, Naila's family had been looking for evidence of what had happened to her sister, who was a chess champion, along with her six nieces and nephews. In June, Syria's Missing Persons Commission concluded they were dead. They'd been killed by the regime. They presented video evidence they'd obtained to the family. Naila told us what exactly she'd seen, and I should mention this could be distressing to hear.
10: It's very difficult. The video was devastating, really. It felt like a lightning strike. It showed our children lying on the ground. Ahmed and Timo and Antisar and Ala and Leon, the six children, five girls, one boy. They are very clear and in their clothes. We can recognize them by the very same clothes they were wearing in the last photographs taken before their arrest. There is a black plastic cable tie around their necks. Maybe they had been strangled. Other Dima and Najah, I can see also visible fresh blood on their faces. The six was lying on the floor. And watching this video, Annie, it's really, really one of the most painful moments in my life. For more than 13 years, we had held a hope that we would be reunited with them. We never stopped searching or praying for answers. Then suddenly we were confronted with this reality. What made it even more shocking, Yani, it's happened the same day they were arrested on March 11, 2013. We have 13 years working, searching for them, and they have been killed in the first 2 hours. We are convinced and we are confident that Bashar al-Assad, he is the one. He gave the orders to every officers under him to kill even children, even women, even innocent people. He is the one, the biggest criminal. We are confirmed of that, but we will not stop. We will not stop. We will follow. We will continue struggling to bring him to the court.
0: Naila Al-Abbasi speaking about the victims in her family to NewsHour in June. We can hear live now from Reem Alaf, who is a Syrian-born writer and former fellow at Chatham House, the international affairs think tank here in London. She's also a board member of the Syrian civil society organisation The Day After. And she's author of a recent book called It Started in Damascus, How the Long Syrian Revolution Reshaped Our World. Welcome to the programme, Reem. Death sentences then for Assad and his closest allies, were they the right outcome today?
11: I am in the minority to say that I do not believe this is the way this should have been handled. The trial of Atif Najib, which you have explained so well with the witnesses and your journalists, on the ground was necessary. But we had an accused and we had a description of the crimes. We had witnesses, we had victims speak out, and there was the potential for closure for some of his victims, as we saw after with the celebrations when the verdict was read. In the case of Bashar and Maher Assad, his brother, I think that this was a rushed announcement. This was mere symbolic justice. And I believe that the new government is really, you know, struggling with how to deal with the Assad crimes and the legacy that they would leave. I think that this will not bring closure when the entire Syrian population has not listened to the crimes, has not seen the evidence, even though most people know various parts of the massive crimes committed all these years. But really, because of the magnitude of, you know, the war on the Syrian population for all these years, I think it is necessary to have a proper special tribunal, like the ones we've seen in The Hague for several nations coming out of conflict. And this was not achieved in Syria. And there's a lot of people who tend to agree with me that there's selective justice being applied. So this is a huge symbol. Everybody can celebrate even hearing the verdict coming from Damascus, you know, former president sentenced to death. But in reality, it does very little to bring us to trust the judiciary, to understand how we move forward, and to go through this process of accountability that I think all Syrians will agree is needed.
0: And of course, a court in The Hague would not have handed down death sentences. Is that key? Is it the sentences you object to, partly?
11: Well, I am personally opposed to the death penalty. I believe the majority of Syrians are not, and believe that in some cases, only a death penalty, a death sentence could, you know, wipe the slate clean and, you know, allow people to turn a new page. This is not my biggest worry. Let's face it, Assad is in Russia, a country that has the death penalty. Other places he could be in another Arab country, or for example, in Iran, also have the death penalty. So I don't think this is really the issue. I do believe that we, you know, we all think that when Putin wants to give him back, he will. But the death penalty per se is not the issue. In a country that has seen so much tragedy, I do believe that most Syrians, and myself, you know, I'm not going to be upset if I see Bashar Assad face this sentence. But I think it is the fact that this was done so quickly on the fly, and it was announced with the Hatef Najib and the lower rank officials. And we cannot treat Bashar Assad like we treat all the other criminals.
0: Okay, we've touched on some of the terrible, sorry to interrupt, the terrible atrocities committed by Hatef Najib. Are you surprised that he didn't get out of Syria when Assad fled?
11: Well, we know by now that Assad fled really with taking only, you know, the money and the people he wanted to take with him. We still don't have the full story of that. So I am not surprised, because he abandoned even, you know, many of his closest associates. So Hatef Najib is one of many who simply did not manage to flee with the rest of the higher ranking officials. And he had been demoted after the beginning of the revolution. So I'm not surprised, but I do think that we can expect to see a lot more of the lower level, such as Wasim Assad, mentioned now by your correspondent in Damascus. These are people who are not as high up on the echelon, but who also were part and parcel of the corruption and of the killing machine of the Assad regime.
0: And very briefly, we only have a few seconds left, but yes, under no circumstances do you see Assad coming back from Russia?
11: Not at the moment, precisely, especially because Putin does not like to lose. And if he does bring him back, that means he has accepted that he did not manage to protect his associates. And he always takes pride in protecting the people who worked for him, no matter how criminal.
0: Reem Alaf, Syrian-born writer and former fellow at Chatham House here in London. Many thanks for coming on NewsHour. You're with the BBC World Service. We are live from London.
12: There have been years of state investment and strategic planning, and now Beijing is looking more and more like the technology capital of the world. I'm Kai Rizdal. What happens if, or maybe when, China wins the battle for tech supremacy? And would that be enough to tip the scales of the world economic order? We'll talk about that next time on Marketplace. That's Marketplace coming up at 5:30 on Murray State's WKMS

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1: I'm Paul Henley, and this is NewsHour, live from the BBC in London. President Trump left last month's NATO summit in Turkey on a secret military flight, according to new reports in the Washington Post. Journalists and some of his staff thought the president was actually travelling on Air Force One, but he'd apparently secretly switched aircraft before takeoff after US intelligence flagged a credible threat linked to Iran. Mr. Trump is said to have been transported from one plane to another in a catering truck. I've been speaking to Paul Ekloff, who is a former US Secret Service agent, and I asked him what he made of what has been reported.
2: I was impressed by the tradecraft of my former colleagues in the United States Secret Service, but I had a different take on the entire event than I think the average person. There's a larger security question I think that we're all missing. Everyone is fascinated by the airplane, the catering truck, and, you know, the alleged deception, which I can neither confirm nor deny that it occurred. I'm more interested in who benefits from revealing how the Presidential Protection Division responds to a credible threat. Every disclosed detail potentially helps an adversary understand our capabilities, contingencies, and decision-making.
1: So this kind of thing might happen often. The important thing is keeping it secret. Is that your view?
2: I would say it does not happen often, but it is an option that the Secret Service and others in executive protection always have. There are two limousines in the motorcade. You don't know which one he's in or if he's even in one of those. When the president travels to war zones, there are frequently tactics and techniques that are used to create doubt in an adversary of which aircraft or which movement that he's going to make. What concerns me is the second threat. If sensitive operational information and materials were disclosed by someone with privileged access, that vulnerability didn't end when the president left Turkey.
1: Well, it was disclosed a month after the event. That's different. It's not putting him in immediate danger, is it?
2: I wholeheartedly disagree. It doesn't put him in danger on the ground in Ankara, Turkey. The Iranian threat may have ended a month ago when the president left Turkey, but the threat posed by someone willing to disclose how we protected him may have traveled home with him.
1: What do you think of the fact that the aeroplane was identified as a possible target for attack? The president left it, but the press corps flew on it as a sort of decoy, presumably.
2: Well, this isn't unprecedented either, and threats to Air Force One have been persistent. They even changed the call sign many years ago after Air Force One when intelligence revealed that adversaries knew the call sign for Air Force One. And I understand the question, but you have to be careful with the premise. If the reporting is accurate, those journalists weren't left sitting in an unprotected airplane somewhere. They were aboard Air Force One, one of the most sophisticated and protected aircraft in the world.
1: Which was seen at the time as enough of a target for the president to have to be removed from it. The Washington Post, which reported this story, is today saying that this security thing crossed a line. It was putting journalists in danger.
2: They were left on a potentially more secure aircraft. Could separating the president from the aircraft have changed the threat calculus? I mean, of course. But the Secret Service's responsibility in that moment is to protect the President of the United States and preserve continuity of government. I don't believe it was that the press was put in more danger at all.
1: Should questions be asked, security questions, about the Qatari-gifted aircraft that the President allegedly transferred to in Britain and went back to the States on?
2: I think there are legitimate questions to be asked, but the 747s that currently act as Air Force One were retrofitted by Boeing and the United States military and the Air Force to carry the President of the United States.
1: Paul Ekloff, who is a former U.S. Secret Service agent. The authorities in China are warning of a rise in marriage fraud as scammers target single men desperate to find a wife. The BBC's been to the heart of the so-called flash marriage industry, where matchmaking agencies arrange weddings in days. The industry has sprung up due to the country's stark male-to-female gender imbalance, and vulnerable bachelors are willing to spend thousands of pounds to find a wife. As our China correspondent Laura Bicker reports, this scam is a symptom of a wider demographic crisis facing China.
3: This music signifies the start of what appears to be a love story. Alongside the romantic soundtrack, 37-year-old Wang Zhuang is pictured smiling and holding hands with his fiancée after handing over most of his life savings to a matchmaking agency.
4: How many women did you meet before you chose your bride?
5: I met 7. This was the 8th. I chose her. Each meeting lasts about 8 to 10 minutes. You see one person around 4 to 5 times.
4: How long after that meeting were you married?
5: About 3 or 4 days.
3: That's why they call this a flash marriage, a booming industry in China. During their wedding ceremony, the pair pledged to build a new life. He also handed her thousands of pounds as a bride price, a traditional Chinese marriage custom. It wasn't long before he realized even her age was fake. He discovered she'd been married 3 times, had 3 kids, and was deeply in debt.
5: When this happens, you feel extremely anxious. I've spent my life's savings. If I include the cost for the wedding, the total damage is close to $74,000. My whole family is turned upside down. My parents blame me. I cannot work. I cannot sleep.
3: He went back to confront the matchmaking firm, only to find the building empty. They too had disappeared with his money.
6: Hello. My name is Laura, and I'm a journalist from the UK.
3: We toured a warren of offices trying to find an agency to talk to us. One eventually agreed.
7: Of course, gay marriages affect us. We have an old saying, one speck of dirt ruins a whole pot of soup. We often attend meetings by the local police. If any company commits fraud, it will shoulder legal responsibilities.
6: So after our matchmaker interview, one of his colleagues was not pleased and we had to leave quite quickly. Although he says he is a legitimate business owner, that he's there to try to match as many people as possible and to ensure that his clients have some kind of background check, this is an industry where it's difficult to know, especially after just a few days, who you're marrying.
3: The agencies springing up in Guizhou are a symptom of a much bigger problem. We've come to the countryside to get an idea of the scale of the problem. China is facing a demographic crisis. Up until 10 years ago, parents were only allowed to have one child, and there was a preference for boys. That has left around 30 million men looking for a wife in this country. That's the equivalent of the entire male population of the UK remaining a bachelor. And that is becoming an issue. The party is trying to get more people to get married, trying to get more people to have children, but it's having a limited effect. Women in China can also afford to be choosy and demand a higher bride price. In China, the family line runs through the men of the household. It's seen as a family duty to get married and have children. Fewer marriages mean fewer children at a time when China's population is shrinking. It's a shift that's reshaping society and creating a challenge the Communist Party is struggling to overcome.
1: Laura Bicker reporting there from China. This is NewsHour from the BBC World Service.
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1: Coming up on NewsHour in the next 30 minutes, converting empty office buildings in big Western cities to solve housing crises, preparing for the big solar eclipse in Europe, and freezing your eggs, a woman's reproductive insurance policy championed by a leading US politician. All after the news.
9: BBC News with Sue Montgomery. More than 200 people are now reported to have died in the earthquake which hit Colombia on Monday. Nearly 200 others are still missing. The search for survivors is continuing in and around the western cities of Cali and Pereira. Venezuela and Israel have agreed to restore consular relations, nearly two decades after severing diplomatic ties. The shift in Venezuela's stance follows the US capture of the former president Nicolas Maduro in January. A Syrian court has sentenced the ousted president Bashar al-Assad to death in absentia for crimes against humanity committed during the civil war. Assad fled to Russia 2 years ago. The United Nations says about 2.4 million Afghan girls have been deprived of secondary education since the Taliban returned to power 5 years ago. It's urging an immediate end to such discrimination. Yemen's transport ministry says a Houthi attack on a cargo ship in the Red Sea has killed at least six crew and injured 10 near the Bab el-Mandeb Strait. Three Yemeni Coast Guard members were also injured by a drone strike while trying to rescue those on board. Zimbabwean authorities say a passenger ferry carrying 95 people has capsized on Lake Kariba, with a major rescue operation underway. A former US Marine who was reported to be in extremely poor health has been released from prison in Russia after more than 4 years. The US State Department said Robert Gilman had been freed on humanitarian grounds. At least 29 people have been killed in clashes between security forces and armed men in northern Nigeria. The gunmen are suspected of planning raids on villages and abducting residents. BBC News.
1: Welcome back to NewsHour. Now, across much of the developed world, as hybrid working leaves more offices underused, many cities are rethinking the future of those buildings. So could converting offices in places such as Washington, D.C. and London into homes help tackle housing shortages and revive business districts? John Lawrenson has been searching for some answers, starting out in Paris.
10: I'm standing in the middle of Europe's biggest business district, La Défense, just west of Paris. It's a forest of skyscrapers. There are over 60 in all on a huge slab of concrete. There are loads of big companies headquartered here, Total Energie, for example, and the Société Générale Bank. But now it has a problem. I'm here with Pierre-Yves Guis, the head of Paris La Défense, the public company that runs this business district.
11: The vacancy rate is around 14-15% at the moment, which is the direct consequence of the changes in corporate real estate strategies that have been taking place since COVID. Around 400,000 square meters of existing offices might have to be transformed in the next 5 to 10 years into mostly housing, but also higher education facilities or entertainment facilities, shops, restaurants.
12: So here you are in the office and there are desks and screen. Tomorrow you are in an apartment.
10: Roland Cubin, deputy CEO of the Groupama real estate management company, shows me around La Tour Diamant, the Diamond Tower, which has office space for 1,800 workers. One of the challenges when you're converting office blocks into flats is the width of the buildings. Generally, they're much wider than residential ones, so you have a lot of windowless space in the middle that it's difficult to know what to do with.
13: There won't be any rooms there.
12: No, it's only the access.
10: Right. For office conversions at scale, the best examples are in the United States, in New York, and also Washington, D.C., whose deputy mayor for planning and economic development is Nina Albert.
14: So D.C. overall has about 20% vacancy in our office market. Commercial tenants are re-upping their leases, but they're taking less space because they're integrating into their space plans telework. So there continues to be a lessened demand for office space, even though you have the same number of tenants. But D.C. has been able to keep that total office vacancy number flat, as opposed to having it grow, because we've been converting. So we set a goal of introducing 15,000 new residents downtown by 2028.
10: All those empty offices represent a colossal amount of money. Converting those offices into something you can rent or sell is a solution for owners seeking to maintain the value of their property, quite possibly the only solution.
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You're listening to NewsHour from the BBC. I'm Paul Henley. Rescuers in Colombia are continuing to search for survivors of an earthquake that's killed at least 224 people. The western cities of Cali and Pereira were among the places worst hit by yesterday's quake. Multi-story buildings have been

0: understand what was happening, but at the second pass, the shaking became stronger and stronger. That was when I decided to go downstairs and get out onto the street. I lived right next to the fire station. And in a way, having the firefighters there helped come and some of the neighbors. But immediately after the earthquake, you could really feel the fear and desperation spreading across the city. People started running toward their homes. Parents were desperately trying to get to their children's schools and find out if they were safe. Quibdó is a city with a huge number of motorcycles, and I live in a very central area. So suddenly there was an enormous amount of motorcycles everywhere, people rushing from one place to another, trying to reach their families. Mm-hmm. What I remember most is how quickly everything changed. One moment I was simply coming home after walking my dog, and minutes after, the entire city was outside, frightened, trying to understand what had just happened.
1: Goodness me, it does sound absolutely terrifying. I mean, you're in the capital there, Quibdó, I think is how you say it, but the region more widely around you is very forested, isn't it? I mean, a lot of it's jungle. Is that going to be a challenge for rescue teams to reach people?
0: Yes, Chocó is one of Colombia's most geographically isolated and socioeconomically vulnerable region. To reach, we only have two ways to access by land the region, and actually to go to the municipality where the epicenter was, you have to leave Chocó, enter another department, and then go through the mountains to San José del Palmar, where the epicenter was. So the situation for authorities, for rescue teams, is very challenging. In Quibdó, it's rainy almost every day. But today and yesterday is very sunny, and I hope that helped rescue teams to enter the areas to help people.
1: Right, yeah, because heavy rain could be a problem as well. I mean, I should say, Jose, many people will remember that Colombia's only just got a new government, hasn't it? I mean, this earthquake hit just about 3 days after the new president was sworn in. It would be a challenge for any government, but I mean, are there worries about the fact that this government is so new? It's going to be a difficult moment for them to come to power.
0: It's very difficult. However, the president himself came yesterday to Quibdó. He attended a meeting with the governor, with the mayor, with the local authorities, and he just put all of the government capacities to help Chocó, to rebuild Chocó. And we hope that he keeps his words. And now he attends, because the urgent need, urgent priority is saving lives and supporting the healthcare system. Hospital need medical supplies, medicines.
2: That was charity worker José Camilo Córdoba in central Colombia. Well, the new president of Colombia, Abelardo de la Espriella, never held public office until his inauguration last Friday. Now he's at the helm of a major disaster response. Let's talk about that with Annie Correal, who is a Latin America correspondent with the New York Times. She joins me now from New York. Annie, welcome. I know you've written about this. How much of a challenge will it be for the new president?
3: Hello. Thank you for having me. This is really a big test for the new president, for Abelardo de la Espriella, for a number of reasons. He, like you said, he has never held public office. He was a criminal justice lawyer working from Colombia and from Miami. And he ran businesses, launched brands, had a piano bar, had a gelato shop. Now he's at the helm of a very large country and of managing a disaster that has spanned a huge swath of that country. So I think he's going to be tested in the sense of his ability to manage the response. He has said that he is personally taking the lead. And what we've seen publicly is that he immediately flew to some of the worst hit areas to speak with people, to get an assessment of damage from local authorities. And he has actually made a tour of some of the cities

0: that have seen the worst damage, just like going from one to the next. And there's a flavor of the campaign. It almost seems like he's still campaigning as he visits these places. His wife has gone with him today, and he really seems to be sending a message of confidence and competence, that he has got this, that he's going to be able to do it.
1: It's a big test, isn't it, of his diplomatic strategy. He does have a friend in President Trump, and that surely will prove useful.
0: He does. He has made inroads, not just with President Trump, but with the U.S. State Department, with Pentagon officials. One of the main promises of Abelardo de la Espriella's campaign was to come down hard on criminals and on armed trafficking groups. So with that promise, it's music to Trump's ears. And we have heard that the U.S. is offering Colombia $1 billion in assistance for this security cooperation. And so when this disaster hit, Secretary of State Marco Rubio and others immediately voiced their support for Colombia. Today, $15 million in emergency disaster relief were added to that sum. And the U.S. said that it was going to send a special team to help with disaster response.
1: Not necessarily an advantage when he's in areas controlled by militias and armed gangs, very briefly, that he's the sworn enemy of at the moment.
0: It's true. I think what's extraordinary is that while this disaster hit just yesterday morning, he has continued with his plans, seemingly, to come down on these groups, as he said, with the wrath of God. Okay. Today, a day after the earthquake, there was the first major bombardment of one of these groups in a hot zone, in a conflict zone.
1: We're going to have to end it there. Annie, many apologies. We have to end. Annie Correal, Latin America correspondent for the New York Times. Now, the Victoria Falls on the border between Zambia and Zimbabwe are considered one of the natural wonders of the world. But Issa Jacobson, reporting there from the nearby Zambian city of Livingstone, in fact, says there's a concern that increased development around the tourist attraction is having an unintended impact there.
2: Late at night, Chaminolwa Chambu is on patrol on the edge of the peaceful town of Livingstone, the tourist capital of Zambia, which lies just a few miles from the Victoria Falls and its national park. He warns locals to be careful, not because of criminals, but because of elephants.
3: I've told them it's not really safe for you to be moving in the night.
2: He works for the Conservation and Tourism Society, a local group which promotes coexistence between communities and wildlife. In recent years, elephants have been coming into the city, that's home to around 200,000 people, to raid gardens and feed on food waste.
4: There's an elephant?
5: Yeah.
4: Oh, wow.
5: It's moving fast.
4: It's gone?
5: Yeah.
2: Recent severe droughts have forced animals to seek food in unusual places. But experts say another key driver is increased development around the town and around the Victoria Falls, which has cut across the traditional routes used by elephants as they migrate between neighboring Zimbabwe, Botswana, and Zambia.
3: Elephants never used to come in our communities, but they keep on building lodges, hotels, they give out land, just like that. At the end, you find to say, elephants almost do not have enough place or space for them to feed. They end up visiting those communities to spoil their gardens, cause damages of houses. You know, people get angry.
2: As a result, elephants get a hostile reception. Local gangs have even turned elephant chasing into a sport. But it can have deadly consequences. At least three people from town have been killed in elephant encounters so far this year.
3: In our communities, they would throw stones on them. They even end up following elephants to the game park. If you want to join their group, you are supposed to touch a tail of an elephant. I would say they lack knowledge in our communities.
6: We told them to say, when you see elephants coming in the community and everything, don't throw stones on them, don't scream, chase them or anything. We just need to stay inside.
2: Teresa Mashiba lives in Dambwa, a neighborhood of Livingstone that has expanded right up to the edge of the national park. She collaborates with the Zambian Wildlife Department to help communities adapt to this new reality.
6: So you find that each household has mango trees. Then when elephants start coming looking for food, they always pluck big branches.
7: My name is Maureen.
2: Maureen lives just a couple of meters from the fence with her young family.
4: Do you feel like you can live with the elephants in future?
6: So she's saying elephant problem are not something that's ending anytime soon. So if they can have anywhere to go, they would rather relocate to another safe place.
2: Coexistence can be a hard sell. So on his night patrol, Chamu has a special job. He tries to coax elephants away from hostile areas. He shows that gentleness and understanding really can work.
4: There's some elephants. Oh, wow.
3: So one is there.
4: So there are houses behind us and elephants are right here feeding in the grass. It's only a few meters away from us.
2: Leaning out the window, Chamu works his magic.
3: Come on, guys. It's time to go.
2: And then, incredibly, these massive animals respond to his words and slowly trundle across the road. He guides them away, back towards the national park. This nightly challenge is unlikely to end. For in reality, the pressure for development of this landscape is only going to grow. But Chamu hopes people will find a way to share this special land.
3: My prayer always is these animals, they can just live freely. Maybe in the next 5 years, people's mindset will definitely going to change. Yeah.
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0: I'm Paul Henley with NewsHour live from the BBC. Tomorrow, Wednesday, is the day the moon will pass in front of the sun in parts of Europe, completely obscuring it in a solar eclipse. According to NASA, parts of Greenland, Iceland, Spain, Russia and Portugal will experience a total solar eclipse. Europe-wide, there is something of a scramble going on for protective glasses to view that eclipse. A notice posted at the entrance of Madrid's National Museum of Sciences said supplies have been exhausted today. There's a government scheme in Spain to distribute 2 million pairs free. Supermarkets and pharmacies in France and Belgium report similar shortages. I've been talking about the eclipse with Dr. Becky Smethurst, who's an astrophysicist from the University of Oxford here in the UK.
1: So a solar eclipse is when the moon passes between the sun and Earth and blocks either part of the sun or all of the sun from view. Now, if we think about the moon's orbit, it goes around the Earth. You know, sometimes we have a full moon and then 2 weeks later we have a new moon where we don't see any of the moon because it's between the sun and Earth and it's lit up from the other side. And people often ask, well, why don't we have an eclipse every new moon, every, you know, sort of month? Why don't we have one? And it's because the moon's orbit is actually angled at about 5 degrees compared to how the Earth goes around the sun. So what that means is that it's only occasionally that we get that perfect alignment between the sun, Earth and moon so that the moon can actually block the sun's light.
0: And there's a line, isn't there, that goes across the Earth inside which the lucky people on Earth view this. Where are they?
1: Yes, the lucky people for this eclipse on the 12th of August are in Iceland and Spain and the Balearic Islands. They are going to be in what's known as the Path of Totality, which is where the alignment is just right so that the moon fully blocks the sun.
0: There's a reason why there's a scramble for protective glasses, isn't there? How important are they?
1: They are incredibly important. I think if you want to watch this eclipse, whether it is total or partial, you should never, ever, ever look directly at the sun because you will damage your eyes. You shouldn't point a phone camera at it or a normal camera either because you can damage the lenses and again, damage your eyes if you look through any viewfinders. Eclipse glasses are really the only way that you can do this and that you can watch the eclipse itself. They are like gold dust at the minute if people try to get their hands on them. If you're not able to find any eclipse glasses, if you don't have any, I have some different ways of viewing the eclipse that are my personal favourites, to be honest, the ways of viewing them. One way is with a colander, you know, kitchen colander, a vegetable strainer. So what you're going to do with that is turn your back to the sun, hold it up above your shoulder and project the sort of sun's light down through the holes of the colander onto the ground, onto a wall, that if you put a white piece of paper there will show up even more clearly that the sun's light has come through those holes. And instead of casting, you know, a nice round shadow, you're actually getting an image of the eclipse and you're seeing that little chunk of the sun that's missing because the moon has passed in front of it.
0: At the same time, is it purely coincidental? There's a meteor shower due?
1: Yeah, it is a nice cosmic coincidence that this is happening. So the enemy of watching meteor showers is the full moon. What you want is a new moon, and eclipse can only happen on a new moon. So it's just a coincidence that this year we've got the best conditions for the Perseids meteor shower and an eclipse on the same day. So this is the night where you should be able to see over 100 shooting stars an hour in some of the darkest skies. That's 2 shooting stars a minute. You're looking for just a bright, very brief flash of light streaking across the sky. And the darker the sky you can get to, the better. If you can get out of a city, then all night on the 12th of August and into the 13th of August, that's when you'll get the best view of this year's Perseids meteor shower.
0: Dr. Becky Smethurst, who's an astrophysicist from the University of Oxford. Finally on the programme, Alexandra Ocasio-Cortez is one of the most prominent figures on the US left and a potential presidential contender. She's revealed she's freezing her eggs, saying she wants to speak openly about choices confronting women who are balancing careers with family. Here she is talking about it on her Instagram site.
2: Usually I keep my private life quite private, but I have made the decision to start freezing my eggs.
0: The 36-year-old Democratic congresswoman also shared videos of the treatment on social media over the weekend, including footage of herself administering hormone injections. Let's talk about this with Dr. Zeynep Gürtin, who is Associate Professor for Women's Reproductive Health at University College London. She joins us. Welcome, Dr. Gürtin. What do you make of this particular decision by the US politician?
3: Yeah, I mean, you know, I think it's a really bold and brave decision. And I've actually watched the stories she's shared about her egg freezing. And I have to say, I was really impressed with the level of candor and thoughtfulness and complexity that she used to kind of explain what is essentially quite a complicated and nuanced and personal decision.
0: Is this the way of the future, at least for those who can afford it, who are in the prime of their careers and want to delay having a child?
3: You know, since the beginning of egg freezing, which started out in around 2012, the assumption was that women were going to be freezing their eggs in order to concentrate on their careers. And in fact, over the last decade and a half, what we've mostly seen is that the primary reason women are freezing their eggs is because they're not in a relationship and they're not in the right relationship within which to have children. I'm sure there are some women for whom it's helpful to be able to concentrate on their careers, but I don't think that's going to be the major reason driving egg freezing.
0: It's quite a big decision. It's not an easy procedure, is it?
3: No, absolutely not. And while egg freezing might not be so familiar to people, I think most listeners will know somebody who's been through the IVF process. And essentially what you have to do for egg freezing is the first half of the egg freezing process. So before the fertilization of the eggs and before getting pregnant. But really that first half is the same thing. So the hormone injections and trying to grow multiple follicles to get multiple eggs and then having those eggs extracted under sedation.
0: Sensible as it might sound to freeze your eggs when you're 36, is there an optimum age? Is it younger than that biologically to hit the sweet spot to freeze your eggs?
3: Yeah, so from a biological perspective, women's eggs are healthier when they are younger. But I would say that, you know, early 30s is probably the sweet spot for most women, because at that point they're going to respond better to treatment and are more likely to freeze healthy eggs. But actually 36, 37 is the average age that we're seeing women freezing their eggs.
0: Is it a rich person's thing? Is it expensive, briefly?
3: It is very expensive. And Alexandra Ocasio-Cortez has again very openly talked about the costs.
0: Thank you very much indeed for coming on the programme, Dr. Zeynep Gurtin, who's Associate Professor in Women's Reproductive Health at University College London, wrapping up this edition of NewsHour. Thank you very much for listening from the whole team. Bye-bye for now.

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We're part of the educational mission of Murray State University. Thanks for listening. I'm George Eldred.

0: it doesn't have a lot of legal oomph to it, a lot of legal teeth. I think it's going to be more symbolic than real.
1: A new executive order from President Trump could fundamentally change how children in the U.S. get vaccinated.
2: It's Tuesday, August 11th, and this is All Things Considered from NPR News.
1: I'm Elsa Chang.
2: And I'm Juana Summers. The Washington Post reports that President Trump secretly flew in a smaller plane after the NATO summit.
1: This was despite claims by the White House that he boarded Air Force One.
3: The president walked up the external steps to the old Air Force One and then almost immediately walked off the plane onto an airport catering truck.
2: Also in Puerto Rico, the government has started rationing water,
1: which means that homes are going without water on a rotating schedule.
4: To not have water, it's like a handicap. I feel like there's nothing I can do.
2: Now the news.
5: Live from NPR News in Washington, I'm Louise Schiavone. Political primaries are underway in six states. In Minnesota, Mark Lindell is pitching for the GOP gubernatorial nod. Known for his MyPillow business and his 2020 election denial, Lindell has the president's endorsement. Democratic Socialist Francesca Wong is bidding for the Democratic slot in Wisconsin's gubernatorial race. Editor Jessica Taylor with the Cook Political Report says appealing to moderates will be key.
6: That's the real test this cycle, because these are not candidates that were running in Manhattan or running in Denver. They're now running in swing states. And I think this will tell us something about the viability of a national progressive candidate in 2028. I think there's going to be a lot of finger pointing if these progressive candidates lose very winnable races.
5: Primaries also underway in Vermont, Connecticut, South Carolina, and Alabama. There are calls for a detailed White House account in light of new reports of President Trump's travel out of Turkey after a NATO summit. The Washington Post reports that after an assassination threat from Iran, President Trump boarded Air Force One, clandestinely left the plane via a catering truck, and continued aboard a military aircraft. Senator Richard Blumenthal wants to know what the safety calculations were for those still aboard Air Force One. Good question, says security specialist Paul Eklof, who frequently traveled with Presidents Obama and Trump as a supervisor of the Presidential Protective Division of the Secret Service.
7: As to whether it endangered those on board, the entire trip endangers everyone on board. Mm-hmm. So my primary concern here is what presents a bigger threat moving forward: the president successfully leaving a war zone or releasing that tradecraft to the public and endangering every operation moving forward.
5: Eklof spoke on NPR's Here and Now. NPR has not confirmed this independently. In Colombia, heavy debris removal and rescue efforts continue in that country's Pacific Coast region, where yesterday's earthquake left at least 181 dead. NPR's Katia Riddle has more.
8: The earthquake was 7.4 in magnitude. That's similar to the twin quakes that struck Venezuela recently. But unlike that event, this one happened at a relatively deep part of the earth. Harold Tobin is the director of the Pacific Northwest Seismic Network.
9: The slip is so deep that even the people who are directly above it at the epicenter are already 100 kilometers away from the earthquake. So that makes the shaking relatively smaller because the earthquake waves spread out like ripples in a pond. But as we've seen, that doesn't mean they aren't damaging.
8: At the same time, this depth means the earthquake has a further reach. It will take weeks to assess the full extent of its damage. Katie Riddle, NPR News.
5: On Wall Street approaching the close, the Dow was down 184 points, the Nasdaq off 159. This is NPR News in Washington.
10: For WKMS News, I'm Derek Operly, and it's 3:04. A Pennsylvania man with little online footprint is the top donor to the super PAC of Kentucky Governor Andy Beshear. Kentucky Public Radio's Joe Sanka reports.
11: Patel has contributed $850,000 over the past year to End This Together, the PAC Beshear is using to build his national profile ahead of a possible run for president in 2028. In the PAC's filing, Patel is only listed as a self-employed business owner or investor from Carlisle, Pennsylvania. Beshear's top political consultant did not provide additional information about him, and Patel declined to answer questions. Kentucky Public Radio found that Patel is currently licensed as an oral surgeon in Virginia. A social media account linked to Patel also posted at least 77 times in the past year, touting Beshear as the best potential candidate for president in 2028. The account was deleted after he was asked about it. Patel has also contributed more than $500,000 to help elect Democratic gubernatorial candidates in nine different states. I'm Joe Salka in Louisville.
10: Kentucky Fried Chicken founder Colonel Sanders' iconic items earned big bucks at a recent auction. Over 500 people participated in the auction of more than 100 items, including the Colonel's bow tie, briefcase, and watches. But for one attendee, they just wanted to see how it all played out. Here's Harlan Sanders' great-granddaughter, Elizabeth Ruggles Pitchford.
12: And I hope that people can enjoy, like I said, taking a little piece of him with them and appreciating it and continuing the legacy that he has.
10: Pitchford already has plenty of keepsakes of her great-grandfather and says she's just happy to share his legacy with others. In all, nearly $300,000 was made at auction. It's 93 degrees and mostly cloudy in Murray. Wednesday's forecast calls for partly cloudy skies with a high of 90 and a low of 75. 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
14: This is All Things Considered from NPR News. I'm Juana Summers.
15: And I'm Elsa Chang. The latest attempt by the Trump administration to overhaul the way American children get vaccinated is raising a lot of questions. The president wants to change the nationally recognized childhood vaccination schedule with an executive order that he signed yesterday. So we decided to turn to NPR health correspondent Rob Stein to get some answers. Hi, Rob. I hope you have answers.
16: Well, I'll give it my best.
15: Okay, so the president is demanding that the U.S. cut the number of vaccines that kids get to protect them from a bunch of dangerous infectious diseases, right? And also space out the shots more.
16: Right.
15: So does it change anything for parents walking into their pediatrician's office today?
16: Well, the short answer is not really. Okay. None of the recommendations from the government or anyone else has changed about, you know, which kids should get which shots when or anything else. All the same shots are still available. Insurance companies are still paying for them. A big government program is still providing shots for free for something like half of all U.S. kids. Dorit Rice is a vaccine policy and law expert at UC Law in San Francisco. I asked her about the president's latest executive order on vaccines.
17: It doesn't have a lot of legal oomph to it, a lot of legal teeth. I think it's going to be more symbolic than real.
16: Huh. That's because previous attempts by Trump and Health Secretary Robert F. Kennedy Jr. to make these kinds of changes were blocked by a federal judge, and that case is still winding its way through the courts. You know, that said, Elsa, the president is calling for some significant changes, and there could be some impact down the road.
15: Okay, let's talk about that potential impact. Can you just take a moment to lay out these proposed changes? What exactly does the president want to do, and why?
16: Well, Trump thinks there's a link between vaccines and autism, so he wants to reduce the number of vaccines recommended by the federal government from 17 to 11, uh-huh. and for states to require fewer shots for school. He also wants to space out the shots kids do get more by doing things like splitting up the MMR shot, which protects against measles, mumps, and rubella, into three separate vaccines.
15: But wait, would that work?
16: The problem there is that you can't get separate shots for those diseases in the U.S., and it would take years to make them available here.
15: Huh.
16: And there's plenty of evidence that all the shots are safe and are most effective the way they're given now. Any link to autism has been thoroughly debunked, and spacing out shots has lots of downsides. I talked about this with Dr. Aaron Carroll from Academy Health. That's a nonpartisan nonprofit health research group.
18: The reason we bunch them up together is to make it easier for kids so that you don't have to get as many pokes. But also requiring more visits to the doctor makes it less likely that people are going to finish them. But also they have to pay for those visits. Parents have to take time off work. There's no good reason to do this and tons of reason not to.
16: But the president just can't do something like that anyway just by signing an executive order.
15: Okay. What about the part of the order that calls for making it easier for parents to opt out of school vaccination requirements? Like, can you say more about that?
16: Yeah, sure. The reality is that states, not the federal government, control that. And most states already let parents opt out for religious or other reasons. But Trump did order the Justice Department to pressure the handful of states that don't. So we'll have to see what comes of that. But the biggest effect of all this is that it sows more confusion and doubt among parents. And vaccine hesitancy has already been rising. Vaccination rates have already been falling. So if you have the president making headlines with lots of misinformation about vaccines, that can only make things worse by, you know, making parents more hesitant, which leads to more kids missing shots, more kids being left unprotected, and more kids getting sick.
15: That is NPR's Rob Stein. Thank you, Rob.
16: You bet, Elsa.
14: Let's move now to the war with Iran. The war appears to be stalling. So do the on and off efforts to end it. President Trump said earlier this week he was low-keying efforts to come to a deal. Iran said it wouldn't even talk to him until midterm elections in November. In related news, the president's recently announced peace deal for Gaza, which called for Hamas disarmament and Israel's withdrawal, was rejected by Israeli Prime Minister Benjamin Netanyahu. Let's discuss all of this with NPR White House correspondent Franco Ordonez, who's here in Washington, and NPR international correspondent Hadil Alshalchi, who is in Istanbul. Hi to both of you.
19: Hey, Juan.
20: Hello.
14: Hadil, I'll start with you. Iranians are in talks to open the Strait of Hormuz, just not with the U.S. Those talks are with Oman, which controls the southern shore of the waterway. What are the Iranians saying about these talks?
20: Well, first, Trump has said that the U.S. is involved in talks with Iran, but Iran has denied that. But both things could, in fact, be true because the talks are being carried out through intermediaries like Pakistan and Qatar. A Pakistani delegation was in Tehran today, and the Qatari Foreign Ministry said that the talks between Iran and its neighbor Oman, like you just said, who that lies across the Strait of Hormuz, have reached what it called an advanced stage and said they were at, quote, a critical juncture. Last week, the Iranian foreign minister, Abbas Araghchi, said that until the U.S. makes amends for its attacks, there's no way they're going to go back to negotiations with Washington. But he said that talks with Oman were in their final stages and that Iran's demands were communicated to the U.S. via intermediaries. Now, the Iranians know they need to strike a deal eventually with the U.S., but they feel like they've been able to survive whatever the U.S. has thrown at them so far, and so now they're making sure that their demands are as maximalist as possible, and that will force negotiations to drag on for as long as possible.
14: Franco, two of President Trump's Middle East deals are unraveling. So what does that tell us about his credibility on the global stage?
19: Yeah, I think there are some common themes with both of those conflicts, or at least Trump's approach to them. I mean, he touts this major breakthrough that is supposed to bring historic peace, and yet peace doesn't actually happen. Mm-hmm. I mean, with Gaza, Trump declared a monumental step, you know, toward lasting peace, brokering an agreement where Israel would withdraw from Gaza and Hamas would give up their weapons. But like is so often in these cases, it comes down to the details. And the problem was that neither Hamas nor Israel wanted to go first. You know, similarly, Trump was touting last week that he would soon have an agreement to open the Strait of Hormuz, something he said many times. Yet again, the deal falls apart, and now Iran is saying they're going to stop negotiating. You know, in both of these cases, the president is presenting these things as, you know, buttoned-up deals. The problem is resolved when it's clearly not, and it really just makes it all so much harder to take Trump at his word. And that goes for world leaders, that goes for allies, adversaries. It also goes for financial markets and voters back home.
14: I have to say, Franco, this sort of reminds me of George W. Bush speaking on an aircraft carrier with a mission accomplished banner just weeks after the invasion of Iraq. Fair comparison?
19: You know, I think you're not the only one who's making that comparison. I mean, Trump has actually been claiming victory for months. I mean, here he is back in March at a rally in Kentucky.
21: You know, you never like to say too early you won. We won. We won the bet. In the first hour, it was over.
19: You know, and this week, even Trump's claiming that the U.S. and not Iran is in charge of the Strait of Hormuz.
21: The only one that has control of the Strait of Hormuz right now is the United States Navy. We have a blockade that's been infallible. It's a steel wall. And we let people in that we want to let in. And those people come in and they've been coming in and they're going out.
19: Juana, it's all just so far mm-hmm. from reality. I mean, of course, this is kind of diplomacy is never clean. It's often evolving. But declaring premature victory and doing it so repeatedly, it is taking a toll on the U.S. reputation. I mean, a poll from just a few weeks ago by the Pew Research Center found that people across 20 countries view China more positively than the U.S.
0: Hadil, earlier you mentioned some of Iran's maximalist demands. What are they asking for?
20: I mean, the list is long. First, Iran says it would only reopen the Strait of Hormuz if the U.S. lifted its naval blockade as well as sanctions. The U.S. military must withdraw from around Iran, pay reparations for war damages, release frozen Iranian assets, and end its attacks. And now in the deal that Iran wants to ban any U.S. or Israeli ships from moving through the strait and says that it will charge a fee on ships going through. Last week, Iranian Foreign Minister Araghchi said that the U.S. did this all to themselves by breaking that memorandum of understanding they reached in June.
0: Franco, Trump returned to office championing himself as the ultimate deal maker. It was such a big part of his foreign policy identity that he could do what other presidents could not. But have we seen evidence of that?
19: Yeah, I mean, I think that's exactly right. I mean, he repeatedly would say that he knew just the right words. He knew just the right ways to strike deals on the world's biggest challenges, whether that was Iran, whether that was Gaza, or even Ukraine. I mean, we're now almost 6 months, though, into fighting with Iran, and there is no end in sight. A peace agreement was actually signed in Gaza 9 months ago, yet the fighting continues. Now, more than 1,000 Palestinians have been killed since then, the UN says. So much of Trump's style is to build around strength and the threat of unbelievable consequences. But now Iran is basically puffing out its chest and pressing Trump politically, and with the midterms ahead, trying to push them into more uncomfortable positions. I mean, it's really leading to another comparison to another president, President Jimmy Carter, and the Iran hostage crisis that helped lead to his political downfall. And that's not a comparison that Trump's going to like, especially Trump, since Trump has often mocked Carter's legacy.
0: Hadil, last thing, do we have any insight into what Iran's strategy is in all of this?
20: I mean, Franco mentioned the midterms. Iran is very aware of Trump's vulnerability going into the midterms. Iranian media, for example, is really keeping track of how Trump is polling. They know that they may not be able to beat the U.S. militarily, but they can drag this out, like I said. And they want to show that they are resilient and want to play a stronger hand than they normally would in the Hormuz negotiations. Iran has also said it may want to push nuclear talks further into the future, maybe up to 4 months from now, according to officials there. And those demands I just listed aren't really great for the U.S. Mm-hmm. So Iran wants to combine all of this to possibly force Trump to go into the midterms with no Iranian deal, a weak economy, and an angry base that is very much against the war.
0: NPR's Hadil El-Shalchi and NPR's Franco Ordonez, thanks to both of you.
19: Thank you, Juana.
3: 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San Francisco.
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22: There have been years of state investment and strategic planning, and now Beijing is looking more and more like the technology capital of the world. I'm Kai Rizdal. What happens if, or maybe when, China wins the battle for tech supremacy, and would that be enough to tip the scales of the world economic order? We'll talk about that next time on Marketplace. That's Marketplace coming up at 5:30 on Murray State's WKMS.
23: 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Good afternoon, everyone. I'm Shelby Ashley. A heat advisory remains in effect until Thursday evening, with tonight being mostly clear with a low around 75, and tomorrow will be sunny with a high near 93. Coming up on All Things Considered, on a day with primaries in six states, many are focused on Wisconsin, where a self-described Democratic Socialist is running for governor. More details in about 15 minutes on WKMS. 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
4: From NPR News, this is All Things Considered. I'm Elsa Chang.
6: And I'm Juana Summers. The scene of President Trump boarding Air Force One after last month's NATO summit in Turkey is one that TV cameras and photographers have captured countless times. However, what happened in the moments after that was far from routine. That is according to exclusive reporting from The Washington Post. The Post reports that Trump was shuttled in an airport catering truck to a smaller military plane in which he then secretly departed, even as the White House announced he was flying aboard Air Force One. The operation was prompted by an Iranian assassination threat, a U.S. official familiar with the operation told The Post. We should note that NPR has not independently confirmed this reporting. Dan Lamoth is one of the Washington Post reporters that broke this story, and he is with us now. Welcome to the program.
7: Thank you.
6: So, Dan, I mean, just walk us through this. Trump appears to get on Air Force One in Turkey, but tell us what actually happens next.
7: Right. So it's a kind of a multi-step process here. Trump flew to Turkey on the new Air Force One jet gifted by Qatar last year. Early in the day, he said that that plane was being sent back to Britain so troops there could see it. That raised a lot of red flags, even in the moment that maybe something was off. At the time, everyone was told that Trump would be taking the old Air Force One, mm-hmm. which is that powder blue and white plane that everybody's seen for years, to get back home. What actually happened is that the president walked up the external steps to the old Air Force One, waved to the cameras, and then almost immediately, we're told, walked off the plane on the opposite side of the aircraft onto an elevated airport catering truck, which is basically a truck where it almost has like an elevator in the back of it mm-hmm. that brings a shipping container up to the side of the plane. That truck then lowers back to ground level, drives over to a smaller plane, a C-32, and gets back on that other smaller plane. Secretary Pete Hegseth walks up the external stairs to that C-32, making it look like he's the senior official aboard. Mm-hmm. And then in sequence, those planes fly to Britain with the larger plane carrying the Air Force One call sign, despite the president not being aboard. And then everybody gets back on the new jet from Qatar in Britain to fly back to the United States.
6: Okay, a lot of questions here. The first one is this. What do we know about the threat from Iran that prompted all of this? Do you have a sense of how immediate or specific it was?
7: We know, and it has been reported by a couple outlets in the last month or so, that there was a specific threat that triggered a number of concerns. I don't have great fidelity on what would have prompted these sorts of really evasive maneuvers to try and protect the president.
6: I mean, this is a really elaborate sort of operation. I mean, the staff and our fellow reporters who are on board Air Force One were essentially part of the scheme, part of this decoy. Did they know that there was a threat?
7: No. You know, our reporting would bear out that at the bare minimum, the vast majority, can't necessarily speak for all of them, but a majority of the press corps did not know. And in fact, continued to report it wrong over the last couple of weeks, with public understanding not really holding anything until the last day.
6: Remind us, if you can, where this fits into the ongoing conversation about security concerns with the new Qatar-provided Air Force One.
7: Yeah, I mean, I think one of the questions this whole thing has raised again is that this newer plane was not initially built to be both a VIP jet, but also a military aircraft, something that has countermeasures, something that could perhaps throw flares, something that would be, in a way, able to protect the president should they face incoming drone fire, missile fire, something like that. They have vaguely alluded to it receiving upgrades, but the specifics of that have been left out of the public square, and that there are some legitimate operational concerns there. In terms of security, that withholding some of those details is not a surprise.
0: I mean, this is a sweeping national security story, but it's also a story about government transparency. We've heard Democratic Senator Richard Blumenthal calling for a congressional briefing on the incident. And I wonder, how unusual is it for the White House to deliberately mislead both the press and the public about where the president is?
7: Certainly, it's rare. The closest thing that came to mind was President Bill Clinton flying into Pakistan on a plane that flew in after Air Force One in sequence. But in that case, he got off the plane immediately in plain view. It became very apparent within minutes of him landing. And the news coverage and the public understanding at the time, really within the day, within the hour of him landing in Pakistan, the leads of those stories all suggested, you know, a decoy was involved in getting him there.
0: And how has the White House responded to your reporting?
7: It's been muted so far. You know, they released a statement to the Post initially, and then other outlets that have confirmed, basically defending the new aircraft, suggesting the new aircraft is capable and, you know, has what it needs. They alluded to there being a variety of ways that they need to protect the president. They did not get into specifics, and they also denied nothing.
0: That was Dan Lamothe. He's a national security reporter at The Washington Post. Thank you and your colleagues so much for your reporting.
7: Thank you.
15: It's a tough time for anyone trying to buy their first home. Prices are high. Mortgages keep getting more expensive. Home sales that were already sluggish drop further in July. But million-dollar homes are selling quickly. NPR's Scott Horsley reports on the two-speed housing market.
5: Sales of existing homes fell by 1.7% last month. A lot of would-be buyers are feeling priced out of the market now that mortgage rates have climbed to their highest level in a year, nearly 6.7%. Nashville realtor Jack Gaughan says each time interest rates tick up, buyers have to rethink how much home and where they can afford to buy.
8: It just makes it where there's so much uncertainty, especially for those newer, younger buyers who are already probably overly anxious about the thought of making such a large purchase. It kind of maybe will make you think twice before doing it.
5: Earlier this year, mortgage rates briefly dipped below 6%, sparking hopes of a housing rebound. But then the war with Iran triggered a spike in inflation, and mortgage rates started climbing again. That's especially challenging for first-time buyers, whose share of home purchases shrank last month. Senior economist Charlie Dougherty of Wells Fargo says the pain of rising interest rates is compounded by high sale prices. The average home sold for just over $434,000 last month. And Dougherty says the job market is softening, so family incomes are not keeping up.
9: It looks like the housing market is still on the mat, pinned down by really challenging affordability conditions.
5: It's a different story, however, at the upper end of the market, where sales of homes priced at $1 million or more are growing rapidly. Gaughan says the buyers eyeing those homes have often sold another house or are otherwise flush with cash, and they don't have to worry so much about rising interest rates.
8: It speaks to the wealth gap that we continue to see, where there's a lot of people just getting very, you know, wealthy these days, and that's great. And that means that there's a lot more luxury home seekers out there these days.
5: The overall housing market remains stuck in a slump, though. And that's a drag on other parts of the economy, like sales of furniture and appliances. Once inflation cools, it's possible mortgage rates will come down. But for now, market observers are not holding their breath. A survey by the National Association of Realtors found few agents expect much improvement in the number of buyers or sellers in the next 3 months. Scott Horsley, NPR News, Washington.

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1: Democrats are calling for a congressional briefing into President Trump's apparent use of a decoy aircraft to foil an Iranian assassination plot. The administration didn't disclose that the president was not traveling on Air Force One with members of the press and his staff. So what does this say about the White House's transparency? That's on the next Morning Edition from NPR News.
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0: 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I'm Elsa Chang.
1: And I'm Juana Summers. Coming up, a group in Austin that's trying to make health insurance affordable for musicians.
2: That chronic stress erodes our health. It impacts creativity. It impacts a willingness to take a risk.
0: That story after the summary of the day's news.
3: Live from NPR News in Culver City, California, I'm Dwayne Brown. Six states are holding primary elections today, including Minnesota, where Democratic voters will choose a nominee for an open U.S. Senate seat. The issue dominating this election there is the Trump administration's immigration crackdown last winter. From Minnesota Public Radio, Clay Masters reports.
4: Lieutenant Governor Peggy Flanagan regularly brings up a vote her opponent, Congresswoman Angie Craig, made in Congress.
5: My primary opponent voted for Donald Trump's immigration bill and was the only Minnesota Democrat to do so.
4: Craig says she regrets the vote. She focuses on her track record winning the state's most competitive congressional district and her time in Washington.
6: I'm the experienced person in Washington who has a track record already of taking on Donald Trump and getting bills passed.
4: Minnesota Republicans are also selecting a nominee for the open U.S. Senate seat being vacated by Democratic Senator Tina Smith. For NPR News, I'm Clay Masters in St. Paul.
3: Well, the man accused of killing the CEO of United Healthcare was back in state court in Manhattan today for what's expected to be a final hearing for Luigi Mangione before his murder trial next month. The judge said the jury in the case will be anonymous, as NPR's Brian Mann reports.
7: Mangione is accused of gunning down insurance executive Brian Thompson on a New York City street in 2024. Because of the national debate over healthcare access and insurance costs, Mangione has drawn significant support online, with fans and supporters showing up at the courthouse for each hearing. During this session, Judge Gregory Caro said jury selection will begin September 8th. He signaled that jurors' identities will be kept from the press and the public. This comes as Mangione's defense team has argued for more media access to the trial. A second trial in federal court is expected to get underway in January. Brian.
3: And you're listening to NPR News. Taiwan has tested U.S. Apache helicopters today as the island undertakes its largest annual military exercises. This year's drills have also been putting U.S.-inspired military exercises into practice, as we hear from Jan Karmazin Brumby.
8: U.S.-made Apache helicopters touched down in Taoyuan as Taiwan's military launched a refuel drill in the city just outside Taipei. Today's exercises come on the seventh day of drills that aim to prepare Taiwan for a Chinese invasion. This year, Taiwan's military have adopted U.S.-style training methods, including back briefing, in which subordinates first explain how they intend to carry out a mission to their commanders before beginning. The shift is designed to improve frontline decision-making. Although the U.S. does not recognize Taiwan, it is committed to sell the island defensive weapons. In 2023, Taipei struck a deal with the U.S. that would allow Taiwan to obtain Apache helicopter maintenance parts until 2028. For NPR News, I'm Jan Kamzin-Rumbi in Taipei.
3: In the Midwest, hundreds of thousands of utility customers across Ohio are without power following severe thunderstorms and high winds. Governor Mike DeWine urging folks to stay off the roads if possible, as tornado warnings have also been issued. At least one death has been reported in Roseville, Ohio. The dangerous weather conditions are also impacting parts of Chicago and Indiana. 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
12: 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I'm Juana Summers.
13: And I'm Elsa Chang. Of the six states holding primary elections today, a lot of the national attention is on Wisconsin. That's where a self-described Democratic socialist is in contention for governor. A win in a swing state like Wisconsin could build on a series of primary wins for the progressive wing of the Democratic Party. But some people worry it could also add up to losses in November. To hear more, we've checked in with Mayon Silver from member station WUWM in Milwaukee. Hi, Mayon.
14: Hi there.
13: Okay, so tell us more about this candidate we're referring to. This is State Representative Francesca Hong, right?
14: Yeah, it is. So Hong is really firing up a devoted base. She's 37 years old. She's a single mother, a state lawmaker, who's worked as a bartender, a restaurant owner, and a chef. Here's part of her message on Instagram, touting that she's not bought by corporations.
15: And I'll tax the rich to fully fund our public schools and cut property taxes for free childcare and healthcare you can actually afford. And that's just a start.
14: Yeah, so that's a lot of promises, but her approach to centering working people has really resonated with voters. Like Rachel Swadowski, who I met at a farmer's market. She loves Hong's approach.
16: Too many people are just complacent and doing this.

0: made comments some Jewish organizations have condemned as anti-Semitic. She said she appeared with him to reach new audiences. At the market, another voter was concerned about Hong, Kathy Shore, from the Milwaukee suburbs.
1: She scares me. I mean, I consider myself a Democrat, I consider myself a liberal, but there's a line, and I definitely think she wants to cross it.
0: Democratic leaders have been divided about who they're supporting.
2: Okay, so then who are Hong's opponents here in this race?
0: So there are three other Democrats. Hong's main opponent, according to polling, appears to be David Crowley. He's county executive for the state's largest, most urban and diverse county, Milwaukee. If elected, he'd be the state's first black governor. He actually dropped out of the race in early July when his campaign was struggling. But then when another moderate dropped out, Crowley got back in, and he got the key support from Democratic Governor Tony Evers, as centrist Democrats were getting worried about Hong. Here's some of Crowley's message.
3: I am David Crowley, backed by Governor Tony Evers, by labor and progressives all across the great state of Wisconsin.
0: Wisconsin's a close swing state, and winning usually requires getting votes from independents. And whichever Democrat wins, they'll likely face Republican Congressman Tom Tiffany, who has Trump's endorsement, and a united Republican backing.
2: That is Mayon Silver from member station WUWM. Thank you so much, Mayon.
0: Thank you.
4: In Puerto Rico, the government started rationing water last week. It's cutting service to homes on a rotating schedule. The island is in a drought, but its water crisis is not new. In one building in San Juan, residents have been dealing with dry faucets for months, as NPR's Adrian Florido reports.
5: The tidy three-story condo building on Pomarosa Street lost reliable water service about a year ago. Many days, like today, they get none. Other days, there's just enough water pressure for a trickle to reach the first floor, where Sonia Palacios lives.
6: That's when I fill my water for the bathrooms and for the plants and for all of the other uses.
5: You bring out some plastic containers that just stand here while the container fills up from the trickle? How long does that take?
6: Well, how does that? A lot.
5: We sit on her back patio, surrounded by wilting plants.
6: To not have water, it's like a handicap. I feel like there's nothing I can do.
5: She can't really cook, wash dishes, or do laundry. She often bathes by scooping water out of a bin. She and the nine other families in her building have rearranged their lives around their faucets.
7: Do you sometimes just walk by the sink or the shower, turn on the faucet just to see?
6: Yeah. Yes.
8: Every morning, okay, every night.
5: A few of Palacios' neighbors have slid into her patio and are listening in. This is Norma Peña.
9: First thing we do when we wake up is go and check the faucet. If you go to the bathroom in the middle of the night, you go check the faucet. And second, if there is some water, you go to the chat and let everybody know there's water, at least in the first floor.
5: When that text message arrives, the families up on the third floor come downstairs to their neighbors' patios and fill their jugs from garden hoses.
6: They know. They need no permission if there's water.
5: Norma Peña takes me up to visit a resident of the third floor.
10: Ligi
5: Rios is 72 years old. Her little terrace is full of jugs, most of them empty.
10: Como tú ves, estas son mis botellitas. Ya está todo vacío. Aquí queda algo, pero lo hemos usado todo con la esperanza de que mañana tenga.
5: She's made a gamble to use most of her stored water, she says, in the hopes there'll be running water tomorrow. Rios does not believe the government's explanation that this is all because of the drought.
10: Esto es pura corrupción.
5: It's pure corruption, Rios says, an opinion many Puerto Ricans share. El Niño has turned this summer into Puerto Rico's driest in more than a century. But the crisis has been made worse because the government has let the island's pipes deteriorate for decades. Its own data shows that 60% of the island's treated water is lost through leaks. Governor Jennifer Gonzalez's office did not respond to a request for comment, but she has publicly said that water cuts will continue until rain replenishes reservoirs and that officials are working to improve infrastructure. Another neighbor, Yomadil Caban, has her doubts.
11: This government does not give any maintenance a priority.
5: Caban's daughter, Pollyanna, is in the 11th grade.
11: We need water. It's essential to do anything.
5: She often doesn't know if she'll get a shower before school.
11: So it

0: really changes your habits and like your structure, day-to-day life.
1: Norma Peña takes me back into her apartment. We check the taps.
2: There's just a tiny little gurgle, but nothing came out. What about the shower? It was just, it sounded like a little burp. It wanted to come out, but nothing came out.
1: She's used blue masking tape to seal two of her family's three toilets shut.
3: Because it's almost like having a latrine in your house. And it's very unhealthy having that, so we have to manage that constantly.
1: And in the kitchen, after she or her husband boil an egg, they let the water cool for the dog.
3: See, okay, you have to reuse the water, especially the one used for cooking.
2: What's his name?
3: This is Luna.
2: Luna, her name, so she drinks egg-flavored water sometimes.
3: See? Yes. Maybe even us.
1: One apartment building, 10 families navigating Puerto Rico's water crisis, drinking egg-flavored water and finding other creative ways to use every drop they get. Adrian Florido, NPR News, San Juan, Puerto Rico.

0: You're listening to All Things Considered from NPR News. School begins tomorrow in the country's second largest school district, with one big difference from past years. There are sweeping new limits on screen time for students. The new rule in the Los Angeles school district comes just a few years after a major push there to bring technology into the classroom. NPR's Sequoia Carrillo talked to LA educators about how they're dealing with the shakeup.
1: Armughan Khan is heading back to school for the eighth time as a middle school science teacher.
2: The beginning of every year has its own sort of anxiety attached to it, but I'm always excited.
1: This year brings a new kind of challenge for him and his colleagues at Cochran Middle School. They're going old school, turning off the computers and putting away screens.
2: This is going to be a big impact for me. As a science teacher, technology is kind of the backbone of my curriculum.
1: While they were on summer vacation, the Los Angeles Unified School District passed a resolution to limit screen time for all of its students. It's part of a nationwide discussion in states and school districts about how much time students spend looking at devices. Many districts in some states have passed similar limits this year, but the rapid rollout in LA for its more than 400,000 students is unique. Starting this week, first grade and under will have no screen time. And starting in November, the rest of elementary school will have limits, with middle and high school students following later in the year.
2: I would say about 75% of our work was on some kind of screen-based activity.
1: Not only because his students can perform large-scale experiments on their laptops, like a car crash simulator, to understand things like Newtonian forces, but also it's because it's his best option. He has a space for in-person experiments, but no budget for them.
2: I don't feel like I'm being set up for success.
3: We know that there's no perfect solution in how to roll out to a school district the size of ours, right?
1: That's the district's chief academic officer, Pia Sadakotmal. She's overseeing the screen time change and says this year is a transition year.
3: We have one of the first school districts in the nation to adopt a policy at this scale. So we know that we are going to be learning along the way at each phase and incorporating those learnings as we roll out the next group of students.
1: Students will have software on their personal tablets or computers that will keep track of the amount of screen time used per week. Certain things are exempt, like virtual textbooks, but teachers are still trying to figure out where everything else fits.
4: I have more questions than I do sort of immediate concerns around it.
1: That's Kirti Baranwal, a longtime librarian at Clinton Middle School.
4: I think generally screen time limits are good, right? Like, we just don't want kids on screens all the time.
1: Last year, the district banned cell phones, a growing standard for many states around the country. So Baranwal did a lesson on screen addiction and asked her students to report their own screen time. Many came back with 8 or 10 hours a day, even with the ban in place.
4: I was like, when are you sleeping? Like, what is happening?
1: She says for kids who don't have the resources to play on sports teams or attend arts programs, their time outside of school is occupied often by their phone. She, like Khan in his science classroom, thinks just cutting things out only ends up leaving holes.
4: Like, okay, we don't want kids on phones. What is it that we want kids doing?
1: The Los Angeles School District is trying to figure that out. Sequoia Carrillo, NPR News, Los Angeles.

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1: On the next Fresh Air, filmmaker Destin Daniel Cretton. His new film, Spider-Man: Brand New Day, just had the biggest opening weekend in movie history. 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
3: This is 91.3 WKMS. Good afternoon, everyone. I'm Shelby Ashley. A heat advisory remains in effect until Thursday evening, with tonight being clear, mostly clear, with a low around 75, and tomorrow will be sunny with a high near 93. Coming up on All Things Considered, it's shaping up to be a historic wildfire season in the western U.S. In Oregon, more acres have already burned than any time in modern history. At least 10 wildland firefighters have also died. More details in about 15 minutes on WKMS. 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Details on King Kaiju's Facebook and Instagram. 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
5: And I'm Juana Summers. Since the 90s, Austin, Texas has proudly built itself as the live music capital of the world. But Austin is no longer the affordable college town that it was back then. Many musicians now struggle to make ends meet. As Olivia Aldridge at KUT in Austin explains, an advocacy group helps them get and pay for insurance, even as healthcare costs keep rising.
6: Yeah, what's up, everybody? How we doing?
7: Zach Morgan is a funk keyboardist in Austin. These days, he's pretty established. He plays with a bunch of bands around town. He's 38 and married and thinking about having a kid. But to get started on this path, he needed a big push. That came in 2015 when he lost his job in tech.
8: I was like, okay, well, maybe this is my sign to try the full-time music thing. Step one in that was like, get health insurance again.
7: Coming from the corporate world, it was intimidating to think about figuring out health benefits on his own. He found help from the nonprofit Health Alliance for Austin Musicians, or HAM.
8: That's part of being able to make this whole thing work, I think.
7: HAM subsidizes the monthly insurance premiums for thousands of musicians who buy plans through the Affordable Care Act marketplace. They partner with Central Health, a public agency that provides healthcare resources for low-income residents of Austin and surrounding Travis County. Together, they plan to spend about $4 million on the program this year. Rachel Blair is Chief Strategy Officer for HAM.
9: When you think about the average HAM member making about $30,000 a year, there's no way that they would be able to spend a third of their income on healthcare.
7: Here's how it's worked for the past decade. HAM members enroll in one of the plans that Central Health offers on the marketplace. And if they fall within a certain income range, they'll get a federal subsidy for part of the monthly premium. Central Health covers the rest. Musicians who don't quite fit in the income criteria, maybe because they make a little more, can still get about half their premium costs covered directly by HAM. Blair says musicians who are insured are healthier, and they don't have to worry as much about falling ill or getting in an accident while on the road.
9: That chronic stress erodes our health. It impacts creativity. It impacts a willingness to take a risk, to go out and be a creative entrepreneur, to be a musician, to put yourself out there in a very physical way.
7: HAM's work has become a model for other cities that have live music scenes. Some of them, like New Orleans and Nashville, also have programs for getting musicians health care. In Texas, HAM helped launch a similar program in Denton. That's where the University of North Texas has its top-rated music and arts schools. Roy Orbison, Nora Jones, Meatloaf, and others got their start in Denton.
10: There's a very long history of jazz, weird art rock. The visual arts community here is very strong.
7: That's Jennifer Kapanos, president of the Denton Music and Arts Collaborative. They want local musicians and artists to stick around.
10: More and more people were maybe graduating college and leaving and going to find better opportunities other places.
7: The Denton Group offers a subsidy of $100 a month to help local musicians and artists buy insurance. Back in Austin, the restaurant industry is another important part of the local economy. Central Health just started another partnership like Ham's to help insure waiters, cooks, and other food workers. Kit Abney-Spels with Central Health says they like to work with specific industries that already have networks they can tap.
11: I think some people believe that, oh, if you just say it, like, hey, you know, free insurance for you, that people will just come. And that's not always the case.
7: The model does have gaps. In most states, the very lowest income people are covered by Medicaid, not the marketplace plans. But Texas is one of 10 states that did not expand Medicaid, so those people can't get coverage through either option. Ham tries to help musicians in that situation get low-cost doctor's appointments when they can. And for people who do qualify, it's gotten more expensive. Insurance rates are rising everywhere, and Congress decided to cut back on subsidies for marketplace plans in 2026. Rachel Blair says Ham has had to turn people away. The percentage of Ham members who are insured dropped from 95 to 91% this year.
9: While it is a decrease, we feel really proud of being able to stay as high as we are, and we're working to get back as best we can.
7: In September, Ham will hold its yearly festival and fundraiser. Bands will play at grocery stores, parking lots, even on the steps of the Texas Capitol, doing their part to raise enough money to help pay for their health care in 2027. For NPR News, I'm Olivia Aldridge in Austin.
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4: It is a sad week for fans of Jackie and Shadow. They were, of course, the mated pair of bald eagles made famous by a video live stream of their nest high up in a pine tree in Big Bear, California, some 90 miles east of Los Angeles. Rescuers announced Jackie's death early Monday. From member station KVCR in San Bernardino, Madison Ament reports.
12: For 3 weeks, the female bald eagle had been in and out of intensive care at the Ojai Raptor Center in California. Center employees took her in after she was found on the ground near Big Bear Lake, about a mile from her nest in the San Bernardino Mountains. She's not banded, but the organization that ran the live stream says it's her. For at least a decade, Jackie delighted viewers who tuned into that live stream, which beamed her and her mate Shadow's eagle antics 24/7. Viewers got to see her lay eggs, watch them hatch, and see Jackie feed chicks like she is in this clip from April. Many of those viewers are mourning now. Ursula Denai, who lives in Los Angeles, has been following the Big Bear Eagles since 2020.
13: Yeah, this is a very personal thing. I feel like my old pet has passed, or a family member or a friend. It is consuming grief.
12: She says that watching the eagles helped her get through some really tough times in her life. Jackie had been found after fighting with two juvenile eagles. The Ojai Raptor Center said she was not injured in the fight, but was suffering from severe anemia. It's not clear what caused the illness. Jackie was estimated to be about 14. U.S. Fish and Wildlife says eagles can live up to about 30 years in the wild. Her condition improved, then got worse over the last week. Jenny Voisard is with Friends of Big Bear Valley, the nonprofit that runs the live stream. She says Jackie had a superpower.
14: Being able to connect so many different people across the world of different ages and different cultures.
12: Voisard says Jackie helped foster a love of nature for fans all over the world, and that legacy will continue. Jackie leaves behind Shadow, her mate of almost a decade, and several eaglets, including Luna and Sandy. For NPR News, I'm Madison Ament in San Bernardino.

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2: 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I'm Shelby Ashley, and you're listening to 91.3 WKMS FM HD Murray, WKMD HD Madisonville, and WKMT Fulton, with news and music at WKMS.org. 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
3: Asked a lot of our firefighters this summer, and one thing every one of us can do is to help make sure they don't have to fight another fire.
0: Tens of thousands of people have been evacuated from wildfires in the Northwest.
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0: I'm Juana Summers.
4: And I'm Elsa Chang. It's been 1 year since President Trump deployed the National Guard here in Washington, D.C.
0: What could be next for the National Guard?
4: Also, a look at how artificial intelligence can create new viruses not found in nature.
5: If the technology is allowed to develop, we can have very, very powerful means of defense against dangerous biology.
0: And we remember Don Nelson, a Hall of Fame NBA coach and Boston Celtics star.
6: He was just well ahead of everybody at looking at the game as a global event instead of just the colleges throughout the United States.
4: First, this news.
7: Live from NPR News in Washington, I'm Janine Herbst. President Trump apparently secretly switched to a different plane as he left a NATO summit in Turkey last month due to security concerns, contradicting public statements from the White House. Dan Lamoth was part of the Washington Post's reporting team that broke the story.
8: The president walked up the external steps to the old Air Force One, waved to the cameras, and then almost immediately, we're told, walked off the plane on the opposite side of the aircraft onto an elevated airport catering truck. That truck then lowers back to ground level, drives over to a smaller plane, a C-32, and gets back on that other smaller plane. Secretary Pete Hegseth walks up the external stairs to that C-32, making it look like he's the senior official aboard. Mm-hmm. And then in sequence, those planes fly to Britain, with the larger plane carrying the Air Force One call sign, despite the president not being aboard.
7: Dan Lamoth speaking there to NPR's All Things Considered. NPR hasn't independently verified the report. Political primaries are underway in six states today, including Wisconsin, where a Democratic socialist is hoping to capture the Democratic nomination for governor and follow in the footsteps of like-minded candidates who've won in other states. Mayan Silver from member station WUWM has more.
9: Francesca Honk's progressive platform has generated buzz among young voters and others drawn to her message, like Timmel Heck.
10: There's the moratorium on data centers. There's Medicaid for all, universal child care. She brings all the things that we need to make Wisconsin a great place again.
9: Hong is a 37-year-old state lawmaker, bartender and chef, and daughter of Korean immigrants. Some of her previous statements have sparked controversy, including about defunding the police and canceling Thanksgiving. She sought to distance herself from those remarks. Wisconsin's outgoing Democratic governor has endorsed Milwaukee County Executive David Crowley. He says he's concerned about Hong's chances against the likely Republican nominee, Congressman Tom Tiffany. For NPR News, I'm Ayan Silver in Milwaukee.
7: In Colombia, search and rescue crews continue to look for survivors amid the rubble after yesterday's powerful earthquake that left more than 181 people dead and thousands injured. Many are trapped under the debris of damaged and destroyed buildings. Daryl Pop is a Canadian tourist who was celebrating his birthday in the country.
11: It's such a surreal feeling. And I turned around and I saw the cabinet smash and I heard people running through the hallways and doors slamming. I was like, okay, maybe it's time to stop this video and get out of the building.
7: Chico, near the epicenter, is one of Colombia's poorest regions and hard to access. Choco, rather. Other Latin American countries in the U.S. are providing aid. 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
12: For WKMS News, I'm Derek Oberle, and it's 4:04. Public records reveal new details about what happened when a Louisville Metro sanitation crew accidentally crushed a woman with the hydraulic claw of a garbage truck. Morgan Watkins of the Kentucky Center for Investigative Reporting has more.
13: On February 12th, two city workers were sweeping for trash in a Russell neighborhood alleyway and used the garbage truck's mechanical claw to pick up a pile of junk. 35-year-old Tyra Adams was concealed inside the pile and was fatally injured. We obtained files from the Louisville Metro Police Department's investigation. Records show the employees called their manager, but not 911. Adams walked away from the accident and then collapsed inside a nearby convenience store. The clerk there called 911. After an ambulance arrived, neither the city workers in the truck nor their supervisor who came to the alley spoke to the first responders. It wasn't until Adams was pronounced dead at a hospital that police began investigating and learned about the accident. A Louisville Metro Public Works spokesperson says one of the employees involved no longer works for the city and two others are on unpaid leave. No one will face criminal charges. I'm Morgan Watkins in Louisville.
12: The number of corn earworms caught by the University of Kentucky Integrated Pest Management Program is higher than recent averages for this time of year. Extension specialist Julie Peterson says the average is normally about 50 corn earworms caught in a week, but the Lexington site caught more than 200 at the end of July.
14: We have not seen numbers quite this high at this time of the year since like 2009 and 2010. So this is looking like an unusually high flight of the moths, which could then lead to unusually high risk from those caterpillars in those vulnerable crops.
12: Corn earworms are moths that lay eggs on plants like sweet corn, tomatoes, and hemp. The caterpillars will eat the fruit, bud, or kernel and damage the plant. This pest can be treated with insecticide. You can find these stories and more on WKMS.org. I'm Derek Oberle in Murray.
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4: This is All Things Considered from NPR News. I'm Elsa Chang.
16: And I'm Juana Summers. We start this hour in the tender, dry northwest United States, where tens of thousands of people have been evacuated from wildfires in recent weeks. The fires have also burned hundreds of homes and destroyed valuable cattle grazing land. We have NPR's Kirk Sigler on the line. He covers wildfires. Hi there.
17: Hello.
16: Kirk, can you just start by putting this fire season in context? How bad are things?
17: Well, Juana, everyone was worried about this very thing going into the summer after years of extreme drought in the West, especially this past winter was record warm in a lot of states. And so here we are. It's terribly smoky outside. It's so hot. It's so dry. For context, half of the out-of-control wildfires right now in the U.S. that are burning are right here in the Northwest. Oregon is so far the worst, roughly a third of all the acres burned in the U.S. total. has been in that state. That's a record. And today we're tracking the top priority for firefighters are these two huge 100,000-acre-plus fires in Oregon and Washington. There are also problems flaring up in Utah and down in Nevada. And I'll say it's not even mid-August. You know, consider that California has yet to see really major fires on the scale yet of what we've seen here in the Northwest, like Spokane, Washington, where whole neighborhoods are just decimated.
16: Yeah, just devastating. I know that you've been reporting on the ground there, Kirk. Are firefighters any closer to containing those blazes?
17: Well, they are making good progress, including on the Old Trails fire. That's the most destructive, and that's the one suspected to be arson. Here's Washington's Public Lands Commissioner, Dave Upthegrove. He's pleading with residents to be vigilant, do their part, and follow burn bans.
3: We've asked a lot of our firefighters this summer, and one thing every one of us can do for them is to help make sure they don't have to fight another fire.
16: And as he's alluding to, their conditions are just super dangerous. There have already been several firefighter deaths this summer. How unusual is that at this point?
17: Well, to your point, there have actually been 10 wildland firefighter deaths just this summer to date. Now, that said, it's hard to answer just how unusual it is because, you know, every year, every fire is different. The circumstances leading up to an accident are different. But I'll tell you, this is an increasingly dangerous job. Today in Utah, flags are flying at half staff to honor two pilots that were killed in a chopper crash just this past Friday in a big fire. In June, one of the most high-profile accidents near the Utah-Colorado border, four firefighters ended up getting killed after jumping out of a chopper to fight a big remote fire that had overwhelmed them. You know, it's all leading to questions, Juana, about the safety of deploying these crews and the decisions behind that right now, and to places where fires, at least immediately, aren't a threat to lives and property. I think there's going to be a lot of studying after the fact.
16: I mean, to your point there, the Trump administration said that federal fire agencies would aggressively try to stop every wildfire ignition. Does that approach risk putting more firefighters in harm's way?
17: Well, that's a big question that I also think will get asked. But I will tell you that this aggressive firefighting strategy isn't new, really, and it spans multiple administrations. You know, for more than a century now, the policy has really been to put out almost all wildfires. So now there's this huge unnatural buildup of brush and trees, and you combine that with longer, hotter summers due to climate change. So this question gets asked every time we're in a bad year like this. We're just making the problem worse. You know, are we, by not letting nature do its job regenerating the land? And there's a lot more pressure on firefighters now as we speak today.
16: NPR's Kirk Sigler, thank you.
17: You're welcome.
4: As we just heard, the wildfires in North Spokane were devastating. More than 900 structures burned. Tens of thousands of people had to flee for safety. But no casualties have been reported, and the fires are more than 50% contained. That said, for survivors, recovery will be a long road. KUOW's Paige Browning reports.
18: It's 100 degrees out, sauna dry, and the winds are blowing around the smoky air. Bobby the cat hasn't been seen in 6 days. His owner is Venus Allison.
19: This is the first day that we've come back since the fire, so we wanted to see what it looked like, and we're mostly looking for our cat.
18: In terms of what it looks like, her home is gone. She already knew this from neighbors sending photos. This neighborhood was hit hard by the Old Trails fire. It's a suburban area with a lot of new development, manicured lawns, covered front porches, and a view of a field. But now, public officials have described these burned areas as a war zone. Allison had monitored the fire for hours before it closed in on them.
19: And once it jumped the river, it came so fast. So we quickly packed go bags with just minimal stuff in it.
18: Houses on the block adjacent to hers are still standing, but they're covered in a blanket of pink flame retardant that was dropped in haste by fire crews. 1 mile directly south, Andy McKean and his wife have been raising their kids in a quiet cul-de-sac. They were away from home when the fire started, but their 17-year-old daughter and her grandma made a mad dash to get their dog Debo a half hour before their street got evacuated. Mere hours later, the block was decimated.
20: We all went back, not until I think the next day. We were able to get in and see it in the daylight, and that was pretty tough.
18: McKean says it's just overwhelming. That's a feeling that's common among fire victims right now. The house is gone, you need to find a rental, soccer practice starts soon, you're dealing with insurance, you're going back to work.
20: The kids have 15 to 20 friends that we know of. There's probably more that lost their homes. they're in a pretty terrible position as well, so just feel terrible for everybody. It's terrible.
18: But amidst all that, these survivors are finding small ways to move forward. Venus Allison walks her torch sidewalk, calling out for Bobby.
1: He's beautiful and black, and he used to be a street cat, so I have high hopes that he's going to just come meowing to us going, "Where have you been?"
18: She's also trying to find anything that can be recovered in the rubble of her home.
1: I wake up in a panic remembering something else we lost. Just this morning, I remembered that I have my mom. She's 92 and she's in assisted living. I have her wedding ring with so many diamonds. I mean, had, I should say. But also my husband and I's wedding rings burned up because we were waiting to get them resized.
18: Andy McKean is looking too and mourning what he's lost.
20: There's been a couple of times that something has popped into my head that the kids made. My daughter's a really talented artist, and my office was kind of a shrine to her work.
18: Both families are wondering if or when they'll be able to rebuild. They know it can take years. Some homeowners are just starting the process of assessing and clearing debris. Evacuation orders are starting to ease, but people say it's going to be a long time before things are normal again. For NPR News, I'm Paige Browning in Spokane.
16: Today marks 1 year of President Trump's anti-crime deployment of the National Guard here in Washington, D.C. It's the longest and largest of his domestic military deployments, and it's challenging democratic norms in a way that has many experts and residents concerned. NPR's Kat Lonsdorf has been following this deployment from the beginning, and she's in our D.C. studios now. Hi.
21: Hey.
16: So, Kat, I mean, there have been armed troops patrolling the streets here in D.C. for a year now. For people who haven't been here like you and I have, can you just give people a sense of what that looks and feels like?
21: Yeah, I mean, those patrols have really become ubiquitous in a lot of neighborhoods in the cities now. The number of Guard members has steadily increased throughout the year. It started at around 800, and now we're at nearly 5,000 from more than 20 different states. Just to give you an idea of kind of what that means, I counted how many I saw on my 40-minute walk into work today. Mm-hmm. 26.
16: Huh.
21: Their presence has become very routine in the city. Sometimes you'll see people interact with them, but generally life in D.C. has kind of settled around this new norm.
16: But there has been pushback here in D.C. to the deployment as well, right?
21: Yeah, absolutely. But D.C. is in a unique situation since it's not a state. Local officials from the mayor to the city council have come out against this deployment. Activists have also been very vocal against it. And like all of Trump's domestic National Guard deployments in the past year or so, this deployment has been challenged in court. But it's with a federal appeals court now. Those judges have suggested the administration is likely to win. Mm. And many residents here are frustrated because they feel like this has been forced on them and there's no recourse. Adding to that is the fact that this deployment was quietly extended until January 20th, Inauguration Day 2029. Mm. So there will likely be thousands of troops patrolling the city for another 2.5 more years.
16: Let's zoom out for a second to the bigger picture beyond D.C. What are the concerns there?
21: Yeah, many of the experts I've been talking to over the past year, legal experts, former military officials, are really worried that this extended deployment is normalizing armed, uniformed troops in American cities during non-emergency situations. Here's Beau Tremeteer, counsel at the nonprofit legal center Protect Democracy.
22: A normalized, ongoing, years-long deployment in D.C. makes it much easier for the government to attempt to deploy troops in other communities.
21: Particularly in places where state leadership might agree to such a deployment. There are already similar federal anti-crime National Guard deployments in Memphis and New Orleans. Trump has repeatedly called them a success, despite a lack of evidence. Two different studies have found that the National Guard presence here in D.C. has had no effect on violent crime. But Trump has said repeatedly he wants to replicate such deployments elsewhere. And many of the people I've been talking to are particularly worried about what that means for upcoming elections. Here's retired Air Force Major General Stephen Lepper. He's a former military lawyer.
23: All Americans should be concerned about this progression toward the use of the military in situations like the midterms that will essentially impose the will of the people commanding those forces on our fellow citizens.
21: He's part of a group of former military lawyers that recently sent Congress a report outlining such concerns.
16: And those concerns, Kat, are they that realistic?
21: Well, there are very clear and strict federal laws in place that prevent the military from being used around polling places. Republicans have dismissed such concerns as alarmist. But, you know, I've had a lot of conversations over the past year about this deployment, and increasingly they lead to worries about the midterm elections very quickly.
16: NPR's Kat Lonsdorf, thank you.
21: Thank you.

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1: Joe Newman's the lead singer of Alt-J, and he typically needs some time to recuperate after making a record. But after the birth of his daughter, it was clear that parenthood had rewired his brain. Inspired, he wrote and recorded his debut solo record, The Canyon. Coming up, Joe Newman of Alt-J, who performs as J. Jerome 87 on the next World Cafe.
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3: This is 91.3 WKMS. Good afternoon, everyone. I'm Shelby Ashley. A heat advisory remains in effect until Thursday evening, with tonight being mostly clear with a low around 75, and tomorrow will be sunny with a high near 93. And speaking of the heat, coming up on All Things Considered, as a new school year approaches, student athletes across Texas are returning to the field for fall sports, even as pushing heat lingers. How are rules and changes and practices changing? More details in about 25 minutes on WKMS. 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Details on King Kaiju's Facebook and Instagram. 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
5: This is All Things Considered from NPR News. I'm Juana Summers.
6: And I'm Elsa Chang. There is a blockbuster report from the Washington Post that says security officials were so concerned about President Trump's safety that they smuggled him off of Air Force One and onto another plane. Now, NPR has not independently confirmed all the details, but the idea that White House staff and members of the press were left to unknowingly fly on a decoy plane is a breach of protocol and of public trust. And we are fortunate to have a journalist here at NPR with an intimate understanding of how high-risk presidential travel is normally handled. NPR senior political correspondent Tamara Keith joins us now. Hi, Tam.
7: Hello, Elsa.
6: Hello. Okay, can you just walk us through first, what are the basic facts here?
7: Yeah, this happened last month as President Trump was leaving the NATO summit in Ankara, Turkey. He had flown there on the new Qatari Air Force One, which is luxurious, right, but was rushed into service and doesn't have all the security features of the older purpose-built Air Force Ones. Mid-trip, hostilities with Iran flared back up. That raised the threat level. So just before he was supposed to leave, Trump announced he was sending the new Air Force One ahead so U.S. troops at a base in the U.K. could admire it, which made no sense. So then with cameras rolling, President Trump boarded the old Air Force One, waved from the top of the stairs as usual.
6: Uh-huh.
7: The Washington Post reports he was then smuggled off the plane in a catering truck. Journalists and White House aides who were left on what turned out to be a decoy plane were firmly instructed to keep their window shades lowered for the whole flight.
6: Wow.
7: Then at the base in the UK, out of range of Iran, Trump and the press pool all got back on the new Air Force One, and Trump never let on.
8: Were you aware of any credible threat by Iran against Air Force One?
9: I have a threat all the time. I'm number one on their list before you. But if I go, you go. Mm-hmm. Right?
8: But was there a specific
9: threat today? Perhaps someday you want to change professions.
6: Okay, interesting choice of words there. What did the White House say at the time?
7: Yeah, with hindsight being 2020, it's pretty remarkable to look back at the statement the White House put out that day from Communications Director Stephen Chung. Quote, as the president has said recently, there are many enemies of America who have their sights on him, and we use every tool at our disposal, including distraction and misdirection, to address those threats. Little did we know just how much distraction and misdirection was hidden in plain sight.
6: Apparently. I mean, I have to ask you this, Tam, because you covered the White House for like a dozen years. You were also president of the White House Correspondents Association in 2023. So you were personally involved in planning the press coverage of President Biden's secret trip to Ukraine, right? And that's why I feel like you have a really good vantage point into this. How does all of this normally work? Like, is misdirection common?
7: Yes and no. Take Biden's trip to Kyiv. Two journalists were brought along to witness his perilous train ride to the Ukrainian capital. Everyone was sworn to secrecy. When I was brought in for planning, they even made me take off my Apple Watch.
6: Wow.
7: There's always been a level of cooperation between the press and the White House to make sure that the president's movements are independently covered. But Trump and his team ditched the press entirely and have gone to great lengths to mislead the press and the public long after the immediate danger had passed. The Justice Department even sent FBI agents to serve subpoenas at the homes of journalists who had reported details of why Trump hadn't left Ankara on the new plane.
6: Right. And just explain for all of this, for all of us, why all of this matters.
7: White House journalists traveling with the president actually serve a function for the continuity of government as independent witnesses. So the American people don't just have to take the government's word for it.
6: That is NPR's Tamara Keith. Thank you, Tam.
7: You're welcome.
5: This week, we are remembering a man who changed modern basketball. Don Nelson died on Sunday at the age of 86. Celtics fans will remember the five championship teams he played for in the 60s and 70s, and NBA fans will remember him not only as the second winningest coach, but for his impact on how the game's played. Jackie McMullen covered the NBA for decades with the Boston Globe and ESPN and joins us now to talk about Don Nelson's legacy. Welcome back to the program.
10: Thank you, Anna. Thanks so much for having me.
5: I mean, Don Nelson had just such a profound impact on the league over more than five decades. What's at the top of your mind? What set him apart?
10: He was just so innovative. Nelly was always willing to try different things. We look at the modern NBA, and what do we see? We see seven-footers like Kristaps Porzingis standing behind the three-point line. Nelly was doing that decades ago. Mm-hmm. He understood the idea of spacing the floor. They called it small ball back then because they had shooters all over the floor. He also was so far ahead of the pack on international players. People think about Dirk Nowitzki because that was one of the real gems that he drafted for the Dallas Mavericks. He was just well ahead of everybody at looking at the game as a global event instead of just the, you know, the colleges throughout the United States.
5: I mean, this is someone who went from being a successful championship player to a wildly successful coach. Why do you think he was able to do both of these jobs so well?
10: He was a very difficult coach to play for because he was very exacting and expected the most of you. But when the practice was over, he was one of the most easygoing, affable, fun people. I mean, he had a second office at Major Goolsby's in downtown Milwaukee when he coached there, which is a favorite watering hole of locals. And he would sit there and talk with fans. You know, remember too, this is a guy who, when he was coaching in Milwaukee, he started something called Nelly's Farm Fund because he got this very desperate letter from a farmer who had 13 children who was worried how he was going to pay his bills and raised almost $250,000 to help farmers in Wisconsin. He spent the end of his life in Maui, in Hawaii, and when they had those terrible, terrible fires, he had 20 plus acres of land and opened up his hotel to people who had lost their homes to stay there for free. So everyone could identify him. He was an everyman in many, many ways.
5: Many know him as the pioneer of Nelly Ball, the style of play that was fast-paced and geared towards smaller lineups. How did that style change the speed of the game as we know it today?
10: Oh, it changed. It turned the game on its head. Remember now, this Don Nelson is the one who drafted Steph Curry. Think about that now. Steph Curry at Davidson, who everyone thought, too small, can't play in the NBA. He became one of the most transformative players in NBA history, a surefire Hall of Famer. Nelly's the one that drafted Steph Curry. He had a vision for the game that everyone could play. Remember, he was a 6'6" I guess you could call him a forward. He was undersized, guarding people like Kareem Abdul-Jabbar. Mm-hmm. And in his mind, that didn't disqualify him from making a difference in the NBA. He really felt that you could play all this game all different ways. And it didn't have to just be a center plunked in the middle of the key to be successful. And for the longest time, many of his compatriots, if you will, that's how they saw the game.
11: Jackie, how will you remember Don Nelson?
10: Well, he just was one of my favorite people to be around. And, you know, I've covered the NBA. I'm retired now, but over 40 years. And nobody made me feel the way Don Nelson did. You have to remember, I was a young female reporter in a pretty much all-male environment in the 1980s. And mm-hmm. Don Nelson didn't care if I was black, white, male, female, or purple. If I knew basketball, which I did because I had played it, and I could talk basketball, and I did my job, and I worked at it, he became my biggest fan, and I became his.
11: That was Jackie McMullen. She covered the NBA for decades with the Boston Globe and ESPN. Thank you so much.
10: Thank you.
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12: Democrats are calling for a congressional briefing into President Trump's apparent use of a decoy aircraft to foil an Iranian assassination plot. The administration didn't disclose that the president was not traveling on Air Force One with members of the press and his staff. So what does this say about the White House's transparency? That's on the next Morning Edition from NPR News.
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0: 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I'm Juana Summers.
1: And I'm Ilse Chang. A cult classic album could soon find its way to a new generation of fans.
2: 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So these were entirely new instruments.
0: The record is synthesizing Tin Ragas to a disco beat. First the news.
3: Live from NPR News in Culver City, California, I'm Dwayne Brown. In South Carolina, 10 Republicans are competing in today's special Senate primary to fill the seat of Lindsey Graham, who died last month. The state's governor appointed Graham's sister Darlene to fill the remaining months of his fourth term. From South Carolina Public Radio, Gavin Jackson has the story.
4: The crowded field includes Representatives Russell Fry and Ralph Norman, former Congressman and Governor Mark Sanford, and local businessman Mark Lynch. Polling has indicated no clear frontrunner, and the race is expected to go to a runoff in 2 weeks between the two top vote-getters. The late senator was known for his foreign policy positions, but candidates seeking to replace him are focused more on domestic issues, such as cutting the federal deficit and affordability. Senator Darlene Graham, a mother and grandmother, has said her brother was an expert on the federal budget, but she's an expert on the family budget. The Republican nominee will face Democrat Annie Andrews, a pediatrician, in November. For NPR News, I'm Gavin Jackson in Columbia, South Carolina.
3: A court has sentenced deposed Syrian President Bashar al-Assad and his brother to death in absentia. NPR's Jane Rath has that story.
5: The Damascus court said it found al-Assad and his brother Maher al-Assad guilty of ordering killings, torture, and arbitrary arrest that amounted to crimes against humanity. Bashar al-Assad and his family fled to Russia as opposition fighters closed in on Damascus in December 2024. The court also sentenced to death an ex-security official and a cousin of the deposed president, Atif Najib. Najib, who was present for the trial, was a security official in Daraa province, where the uprising against the regime began. Hundreds of thousands of Syrians disappeared and were believed killed by security forces in the country's 14-year-long civil war.
3: Jane Araf reporting. This is NPR News. At least 230 migrants have crossed the English Channel from France to England on a single inflatable dinghy from London. NPR's Lauren Freyer tells us that's a record for the number of undocumented people crowded into a single vessel.
6: Footage shows passengers' legs dangling in the water as the 49-foot inflatable raft buckles in huge waves. Only a few wear life jackets. All 230 people arrived ashore safely Monday in England. Illegal immigration has become a huge political issue here, fueling support for the far right, even though crossings like this are down more than 40% so far this year. Authorities say people smugglers are adapting, though, launching fewer boats with more people crammed into them. Last week, British and French coast guards rescued 173 people from a dinghy that capsized after its engine caught fire in the English Channel. They were taken back to France. Lauren Freyer, NPR News, London.
3: Well, never too old for speed, as a retired British Air Force pilot sets another world record, this time for the fastest run in a hydrogen-powered vehicle that reached more than 406 miles per hour on Utah's famous Salt Flats. 64-year-old Andy Green already holds the record for breaking the sound barrier in 1997 in a car with a land speed record of more than 760 miles per hour. This is NPR.
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10: From NPR News, this is All Things Considered. I'm Juana Summers.
11: And I'm Elsa Chang. The death toll from the powerful earthquake that hit Western Colombia on Monday now stands at almost 200 people. But hundreds are still missing, with many people trapped under the rubble of collapsed buildings. In Cali, the country's third largest city and the one hardest hit by the quake, authorities have imposed a nighttime curfew to prevent looting while Colombia's new president has traveled there to assess the damage. We go now to reporter John Otis in Bogota. Hi, John.
12: Hello.
11: So this was a really strong earthquake, magnitude 7.4. Can you just give people a sense of how widespread the damage is as it looks now?
12: Well, Colombia's two largest cities, Bogota and Medellin, were spared. But the quake struck towns and villages from the Pacific Coast Department of Chocó all the way to the coffee-growing region in the Andes Mountains. Hardest hit were the provincial capitals of Paredes and Manizales, as well as Cali, which is home to 2 million people. Right now, the race is on to locate people underneath the rubble because the chances of survival are just so much better if you can reach them within the first 72 hours. Yeah. Emergency workers and volunteers are streaming into Cali, where authorities say that hundreds could still be trapped inside the dozens of buildings that collapsed. The U.S. has said it will send more than $15 million to Colombia, and Mexico, Argentina, Brazil, and other countries have also pledged help.
11: Okay, and we understand that many hospitals have been damaged, right?
12: Exactly. And this is really bad news because in the face of such disasters, so many people require medical care. This morning, in a local radio interview, Cali Mayor Alejandro Eyer gave this update on the situation. So Eyer is describing how the main public hospitals

0: He won it by less than 1 percentage point. But in the coming weeks, this earthquake is going to be a very high-profile test of de la Espriella's ability to govern, because he's never before held elective office. Also, he's managing a huge fiscal deficit and has promised budget cuts, so it's unclear how much aid his government is going to be able to send to the disaster zone.
1: Well, John, I am very curious, because you were in Venezuela covering twin earthquakes that struck just in late June. How does that disaster compare to Colombia's earthquake, you think?
0: Well, in Venezuela, the epicenter of those twin quakes was much closer to the Earth's surface, which made them far more devastating. More than 6,000 Venezuelans were killed. The other big difference is that Colombia's government is really trying to help, while Venezuela's authoritarian regime often hindered search and rescue efforts. For example, I talked to a Venezuelan contractor who was trying to bring in a jackhammer to the earthquake zone. You need these to break up rubble and to search for survivors. But authorities demanded that he show them a government permit and a bill of sale for the jackhammer. So it took him a full 2 days to reach the disaster zone.
1: Wow.
0: By contrast, just this morning, Cali's mayor publicly thanked the Colombian government for sending him even more rescue workers than he asked for.
1: That is John Otis reporting from Colombia. Thank you so much, John.
0: Thank you.
2: Here's a new addition to the list of things AI can do: create new viruses not found in nature. That is according to a new paper in the journal Science. This development actually brings a great deal of promise for helping humans. Some fear it could also be used for harm. NPR's Katie Riddle reports.
3: Researchers have long been able to engineer certain viruses, but using AI to design brand new ones has until now mostly been the stuff of science fiction. Brian He of Stanford University is one of the researchers that worked on this project. He remembers the day they first presented their successful results to their colleagues.
4: The lab spontaneously broke into applause, which is the first time that's ever happened in my lab meeting.
3: He is a computational biologist. After he got a PhD from MIT, he worked at Facebook on AI projects. Now at Stanford, he uses artificial intelligence to design biological systems. Instead of training his models on enormous amounts of text, he's doing it with DNA.
4: We developed these DNA language models trained on genomic sequences.
3: The researchers then asked the AI to use genomic sequences to make entirely new viruses. Then they introduced that viral DNA to bacteria, turning them into little factories that pumped out viruses, which went on to infect other bacteria. He imagines a time in the future when we could use this kind of technology to tailor viruses in order to help fight formidable biological foes.
4: Could be something like multi-drug resistant infections.
3: He stresses that we're a long way off from this kind of thing, but eventually this sort of technology could even be used to help treat cancer or Alzheimer's. Tom Inglesby is the director of the Johns Hopkins Center for Health Security. He was not involved in this study.
5: It's a big breakthrough, and it has the potential to do good in the world.
3: Inglesby studies biological threats. He co-wrote a commentary on this work published in the journal Science. He stresses that this project was done responsibly. But he says once this technology becomes more widely available, that is not a guarantee.
5: The problem is that we don't really have any governance in place to prevent the either accidental or deliberate misuse of the technology.
3: Inglesby says he can imagine a day when people intentionally mass-produce viruses that could, say, cause the next pandemic. Kevin Esfelt is a genetic engineer at MIT who also studies biological threats and how to regulate them.
6: This is hard because governments are broadly reluctant to pass laws regarding what kinds of experiments can be done, period.
3: Esfelt says rather than control who has access to this technology, it would be more helpful to focus on regulating how it could be mass-produced.
6: Better is just to prepare for the world where it's easy to cause pandemics.
3: Even though lawmakers have been reluctant, some are starting to recognize the threats posed by this technology. Already, there is a bipartisan bill proposed in the Senate on this issue.
6: And this bill would require companies that make and sell custom DNA sequences to screen their orders for dangerous sequences.
3: Researcher Brian He, who is behind this work, says he's optimistic it will do more good than harm. Nature, he points out, is not necessarily a good actor either.
4: If you think about it, nature itself is constantly producing viruses with pandemic potential.
3: The ultimate goal of their

0: research, says he, is to develop biological technologies that can rapidly respond to something like the next pandemic.
1: If the technology is allowed to develop, we can have very, very powerful means of defense against dangerous biology.
0: It's a fine line, he says, but when it comes to using artificial intelligence to manipulate biology, he's betting the advantage will belong to the good guys. Katie Riddle, NPR News.

0: You're listening to All Things Considered from NPR News. Student athletes across the country are lacing up their cleats and fastening their helmets for the start of fall sports. Millions will take the field this month under some of the year's hottest temperatures. Bianca Seward of Houston Public Media reports on a new safety rule in Texas.
1: For the North Forest varsity football team in Houston, the state's signature hot and humid afternoons are brutal.
2: Describe the Houston heat in one word? Horrible.
3: Torture. That's crazy.
1: But the elements should be taken seriously. On average, temperatures hover around the mid-90s in August, according to the National Weather Service. And the Environmental Protection Agency reports approximately 9,000 student-athletes are treated for heat-related illnesses every year. Dr. Sujit Iyer is a pediatric emergency medicine doctor at the Dell Children's Medical Center in Austin. He says August in Texas can be one of the most dangerous environments for student-athletes and a common time for the rare but deadly heat stroke to strike.
4: Although there's only a few cases of heat stroke every year that makes the news, when those kids come in, they often die. Up to like 33% of them die.
1: Dr. Iyer adds one of the best ways a young athlete can protect themselves is by taking time to acclimate to the heat.
4: Just remember that exercising alone produces heat. And so you're combining two things. You're combining kids who maybe not have been exercising all summer, now not ready for the heat, now producing more heat, which can be just a bad combination to then cause injury.
1: He recommends students listen to their bodies, and if they feel weak, confused, nauseous, or dizzy, they should tap out and take a break. This year, Texas is adding a new layer of protection for teams. Before any outdoor activity, they'll need to consult the Wet Bulb Globe Temperature Reading, or WBGT for short. That's a comprehensive assessment of the heat risk. It takes into account air temperature, humidity, wind speed, and cloud cover. When it comes to assessing how safe it is to practice outside, it's more informative than the heat index, which only factors air temperature and humidity, and assumes you're in the shade. Here's Jamie Harrison, the executive director of the University Interscholastic League, which governs high school sports here in Texas.
5: Bottom line is, this is the national gold standard for keeping kids safe when working in the heat.
1: The state joins 17 others in mandating WBGT readings. The readings correlate to guidelines to help coaches know when outdoor practice needs to be cut short or canceled altogether. Ryan Zettler is the chairman of the board for the Texas State Athletic Trainers Association and says the overall approach to protecting student athletes has changed dramatically.
6: The evolution of the athletic training profession is by far the biggest difference.
1: Zettler says the extra medical expertise on the sidelines that athletic trainers provide can help catch overheated athletes before they get worse. But athletic trainers aren't required. According to the National Athletic Trainers Association, only 37% of public high schools have a full-time athletic trainer. Oftentimes, for smaller schools with less resources, monitoring the players can fall to the coaching staff, which Dr. Iyer warns can be difficult to juggle.
4: I think it's more difficult when you're the coach who's trying to run a practice, who's trying to kind of manage people, and then you have somebody who has a complaint, right? And now you're trying to triage that complaint to see if it's something that needs more medical attention or if it's something that just needs some rest.
1: The new safety requirement to help protect athletes from the heat extends only to practices and not game days, when the heat can also be brutal. For NPR News, I'm Bianca Seward in Houston.

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1: On the next Fresh Air, filmmaker Destin Daniel Cretton. His new film, Spider-Man: Brand New Day, just had the biggest opening weekend in movie history. But before Marvel, he worked in a group home for at-risk teens, an experience that shaped everything he's made since then and became the movie Short Term 12. 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
3: This is 91.3 WKMS. Good afternoon, everyone. I'm Shelby Ashley. A heat advisory remains in effect until Thursday evening, with tonight being mostly clear with a low around 75, and tomorrow will be sunny with a high near 93. Coming up on All Things Considered, the Washington Post reports that President Trump secretly left Turkey on a military jet after a threat from Iran, while reporters flew on a decoy plane believing he was with them. More details in about 25 minutes on WKMS. 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
4: This is All Things Considered from NPR News. I'm Elsa Chang.
5: And I'm Juana Summers. A cult classic album that found late success may now find a whole new generation of fans. The record is called Synthesizing 10 Ragas to a Disco Beat. It just got a reissue this month.
4: And even though it sounds like an 80s club track, it was recorded by a musician in India years before electronic and house music were everywhere. The artist was the late Charanjit Singh. Singh grew up in Bombay, where his family owned a store making instruments. But as a child in the 1940s and 50s, Singh found himself more fascinated with playing the instruments than making them, practicing up to 16 hours a day.
5: And all of that practice paid off. Arshia Hawk, co-founder of the record label Discostan, says Singh became a session musician for some of the biggest Bollywood hits.
6: The most famous song that Charanjit was a session musician on is Dam Maro Dam from the film Hare Rama Hare Krishna. Dam Maro Dam.
5: Singh also composed his own music, and his desire to create something outside of the Bollywood studio system coincided with the release of one of the most popular instruments of the 1980s.
7: Introducing the world's most advanced rhythm machine. The Roland TR-808.
8: A Japanese company had just introduced, you know, the Roland 303, the Roland 808. So these were entirely new instruments.
4: That is Jeremy Loudenbeck, another co-founder of Discostan. He wrote the liner notes for this reissue alongside Arshia Hawk. He says Singh's album was a fusion of this new synthesizer technology and a form of traditional Indian music called the raga.
6: A raga is a very well-known form to lovers of Indian classical music. Ragas are associated with different climates, different times of day, different emotions.
8: Like there's one raga Meghmahar. And so this one, you know, starts with these sort of synthesized thunder sounds. And it's a callback to this idea of clouds, rain, monsoon. He's translating it in this electronic context.
5: But synthesizing 10 ragas to a disco beat wasn't very popular when it released. For years, it went largely unknown to fans of both traditional Indian music and electronic music. That changed around 2010 when the album was first reissued.
4: Loudenbeck says when more people discovered Ten Ragas at that time, they noticed the similarities between Sing's work and what would come to U.S. clubs a few years later.
8: This record was produced in 1982. A lot of people see, you know, the start of acid house is 1987. So there was this great, you know, reckoning, like, did Charanjit Singh accidentally create acid house, you know, made this record so many years before. And while, you know, these two scenes were really weren't in conversation with each other, they were, you know, these were two groups of innovators using these new instruments, dreaming up new genres of music kind of independently of each other.
9: Joshua Singh. I am Charanjit Singh's grandson.
5: The album's later success also came as a surprise to members of Singh's own family.
9: By the time that the album released, he was around 71 years old. It's a funny story. He actually simply mentioned that there's an old album of his that someone has re-released. He didn't oversell it at all. I was in my car and suddenly, Ten Ragas starts to play for the first time. And I'm wondering, who's been banging this in the car, man? And then I take the CD out and I'm like, oh my God, what are you saying? This is my grandfather.
4: And Joshua says it's music that kept his grandfather, who died in 2015, going until the very end.
9: Playing on stage at 71 to a young audience was so enriching for him.
5: He also isn't surprised by his grandfather's late career resurgence.
9: The soundscape of it is modern. Everything else about it comes from a disciplined old man's mentality of excellence.
4: Joshua Singh works with music now as well, composing for films, and he says he's inspired by the success of his grandfather's once overlooked electronic album.
9: It was a very freeing feeling to know that, like, whatever you do, there's a 100,000% possibility that it will find its audience. It will find its place in time. You've got to do what you've got to do, man.
5: The latest reissue of Synthesizing Ten Ragas to a Disco Beat is out now from Light and the Attic Records.
4: Time now for My Unsung Hero, our series from the team at the Hidden Brain podcast. My Unsung Hero tells the stories of people whose kindness left a lasting impression on someone else. Today's story comes from Ashley Bell Peterson. In March of 2020, shortly after the COVID-19 lockdown began, Ashley was diagnosed with an aggressive form of breast cancer. She lived alone, but had a community of friends who would leave food on her doorstep.
10: But they were all afraid to come close to me because I was immunocompromised. So everybody abided by the pandemic protocols, like, to the letter, which was wonderful in a way. I knew they loved me. I knew they were protecting me. But it also meant that I was going through chemotherapy and surgeries and radiation with not a single hug from anyone. There just was no physical touch. So I remember being delighted when the medical staff would put an IV in me because it meant that they would touch my arm. So one of the people at Texas Oncology was this nurse, Pat, and I always looked forward to seeing Pat. She was this feisty nurse. She was super supportive and wonderful. And I remember in the course of one of my chemo infusions, Pat shared with me that her son was living at home. She and her partner had agreed to not hug him, but she would sneak in hugs on occasion. And I don't know what prompted me, but I opened up to her that hugging people was something that I really missed. That was the hardest part of going through cancer at that point in my life. Later that day, I was getting ready to leave my chemo infusion, and Pat came scurrying over to me, and she pulled down her mask, and she said, "I'm going to break pandemic protocol." And then she put up her mask back on and then wrapped both of her arms around me in this huge hug. It felt in some way like it was this reminder that I existed and was seen at this time when so much of my experience with cancer had really been behind closed doors. If I could see Pat again, gosh, I would just thank her for really being such a source of light throughout treatment. It's not only that she heard me, but she knew that I needed this really essential thing, and she was willing to do it for me. So I think I would just thank her for risking getting in trouble at her job to to give this patient something that she needed so much.
4: Ashley Bell Peterson is a novelist living in Brooklyn, New York. 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
3: 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I'm still Shelby Ashley, and you're listening to 91.3 WKMS FM HD Murray, WKMD HD Madisonville, and WKMT Fulton, with news and music at WKMS.org. 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
14: It doesn't have a lot of legal oomph to it, a lot of legal teeth. I think it's going to be more symbolic than real.
4: A new executive order from President Trump could fundamentally change how children in the U.S. get vaccinated.
12: It's Tuesday, August 11th, and this is All Things Considered from NPR News.
4: I'm Elsa Chang.
12: And I'm Juana Summers. The Washington Post reports that President Trump secretly flew in a smaller plane after the NATO summit.
4: This was despite claims by the White House that he boarded Air Force One.
15: The president walked up the external steps to the old Air Force One and then almost immediately walked off the plane onto an airport catering truck.
12: Also in Puerto Rico, the government has started rationing water,
4: which means that homes are going without water on a rotating schedule.
16: To not have water, it's like a handicap. I feel like there's nothing I can do.
12: Now the news.
17: Live from NPR News in Washington, I'm Janine Herbst. New reporting contradicts what the White House told press traveling with President Trump during a recent trip to Turkey. NPR's Tamara Keith reports that may have left reporters vulnerable.
18: President Trump boarded Air Force One as usual, but the Washington Post reports he was then smuggled off the plane in a catering truck and flew on an entirely different aircraft. NPR hasn't confirmed the report, but journalists and White House aides who unknowingly flew on the decoy plane were firmly instructed to keep their window shades lowered. Later, talking to reporters, Trump never let on.
19: Were you aware of any credible threat by Iran against Air Force One?
20: Well, I have a threat all the time. I'm number one on their list. Before you, but if I go, you go, right?
19: But was there a specific
20: perhaps someday you want to change professions.
18: Tamara Keith, NPR News.
17: It's been a year since President Trump deployed the National Guard to Washington, D.C. Some worry it's normalizing armed, uniformed troops in American cities in non-emergency situations. NPR's Kat Lonsdorf has more.
21: President Trump declared a crime emergency in D.C. last August, despite violent crime being at a 30-year low, and deployed the National Guard. Since then, the number of armed troops patrolling the city has gone from around 800 to nearly 5,000 from more than 20 different states. Despite that, there has been a 3% increase in violent crime in the past year, according to city police data. Opportunistic crimes like theft and vehicle break-ins have continued to decrease. Trump has repeatedly touted the deployment as a success, press, claiming falsely that there is, quote, almost no crime in D.C. now. The deployment currently has an estimated cost of around $3 million per day. It's been extended until Inauguration Day 2029. Kat Lonsdorf, NPR News, Washington.
17: The University of Michigan says it will do away with grades for freshmen in the fall of 2027. Instead, first semester classes will be pass-fail. NPR's Alyssa Nadworny reports it's an effort to ease students' mental health struggles on campus.
0: The new pilot policy hopes to acclimate new students to the demands of college, allow exploration into different classes, and get students not to worry about how a low grade freshman year might have long-term consequences. Other colleges, like the Massachusetts Institute of Technology or MIT, have similar grading policies for freshmen. How colleges grade students varies greatly. Reed College in Oregon records letter grades, but they're only shared with students upon request. At Harvard, faculty voted to give out fewer A grades to try and battle what they say is high grade inflation. All of this comes at a time that stress on campus remains quite high. In a 2024 survey, about 70% of college students reported struggling with mental health. Alyssa Nadworny, NPR News.
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1: For WKMS News, I'm Hannah Saad, and it is 5:04. Kentucky Fried Chicken founder Colonel Sanders' iconic items were recently sold at auction. For the Appalachian Mid-South Newsroom, Andrew Henderson was there to see the action and eat some fried chicken.
22: Over 500 people participated in an auction held at the Claudia Sanders Dinner House in Shelbyville, Kentucky. The Minish Group auctioned off more than 100 items, monogrammed cufflinks, vintage watches, and photos of the colonel in Japan, to name a few. The top item sold? His 1964 datebook and working planner. Auctioneer Bill Minish says that in the back of the planner, written in what appears to be Sanders' handwriting, are 11 herbs and spices along with corresponding measurements.
23: We're not saying they're the herbs and spices, but you decide what you think they are.
22: A 2001 lawsuit determined the herbs and spices written in the planner were not the fabled recipe. Ultimately, the book sold for $30,000 to an online bidder. I'm Andrew Henderson in Shelbyville.
1: The top donor to the Super PAC of Kentucky Governor Andy Beshear has almost no online footprint, but is spending big to help Beshear's presidential ambitions and other Democratic governors. Ashish Patel has contributed $850,000 to In This Together PAC over the past year, in addition to $500,000 to support the election of Democratic governors in 9 different states. Patel is listed in federal filings as a self-employed business owner or investor from Carlisle, Pennsylvania. Patel declined to answer questions, and Beshear's top political consultant did not provide any additional information about him. Kentucky Public Radio found that Patel is currently licensed as an oral surgeon in Virginia. A social media account linked to Patel touted Beshear as the best potential candidate for president in 2028. Tonight in Murray, you can expect partly cloudy skies and a chance for a few showers to develop later in the evening. The low will be around 74 degrees. Tomorrow is supposed to bring a mix of sunshine and clouds, with a high of 92 degrees and a low of 74 degrees. I'm Hannah Saad for WKMS News.
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25: This is All Things Considered from NPR News. I'm Juana Summers.
26: And I'm Elsa Chang. The latest attempt by the Trump administration to overhaul the way American children get vaccinated is raising a lot of questions. The president wants to change the nationally recognized childhood vaccination schedule with an executive order that he signed yesterday. So we decided to turn to NPR health correspondent Rob Stein to get some answers. Hi, Rob. I hope you have answers.
27: Well, I'll give it my best.
26: Okay, so the president is demanding that the U.S. cut the number of vaccines that kids get to protect them from a bunch of dangerous infectious diseases, right? And also space out the shots more.
27: Right.
26: So does it change anything for parents walking into their pediatrician's office today?
2: Well, the short answer is not really. Okay. None of the recommendations from the government or anyone else has changed about, you know, which kids should get which shots when or anything else. All the same shots are still available. Insurance companies are still paying for them. A big government program is still providing shots for free for something like half of all U.S. kids. Dorit Rice is a vaccine policy and law expert at UC Law in San Francisco. I asked her about the president's latest executive order on vaccines.
14: It doesn't have a lot of legal oomph to it, a lot of legal teeth. I think it's going to be more symbolic than real.
2: That's because previous attempts by Trump and Health Secretary Robert F. Kennedy Jr. to make these kinds of changes were blocked by a federal judge, and that case is still winding its way through the courts. You know, that said, Elsa, the president is calling for some significant changes, and there could be some impact down the road.
26: Okay, let's talk about that potential impact. Can you just take a moment to lay out these proposed changes? What exactly does the president want to do, and why?
2: Well, Trump thinks there's a link between vaccines and autism. So he wants to reduce the number of vaccines recommended by the federal government from 17 to 11 and for states to require fewer shots for school. He also wants to space out the shots kids do get more by doing things like splitting up the MMR shot, which protects against measles, mumps, and rubella, into three separate vaccines.
26: But wait, would that work?
2: The problem there is that you can't get separate shots for those diseases in the U.S., and it would take years to make them available here.
26: Huh.
2: And there's plenty of evidence that all the shots are safe and are most effective the way they're given now. Any link to autism has been thoroughly debunked, and spacing out shots has lots of downsides. I talked about this with Dr. Aaron Carroll from Academy Health. That's a nonpartisan nonprofit health research group.
5: The reason we bunch them up together is to make it easier for kids so that you don't have to get as many pokes. But also requiring more visits to the doctor makes it less likely that people are going to finish them. But also they have to pay for those visits. Parents have to take time off work. There's no good reason to do this and tons of reason not to.
2: But the president just can't do something like that anyway, just by signing an executive order.
26: Okay. What about the part of the order that calls for making it easier for parents to opt out of school vaccination requirements? Like, can you say more about that?
2: Yeah, sure. The reality is that states, not the federal government, control that. And most states already let parents opt out for religious or other reasons. But Trump did order the Justice Department to pressure the handful of states that don't. So we'll have to see what comes of that. But the biggest effect of all this is that it sows more confusion and doubt among parents. And vaccine hesitancy has already been rising. Vaccination rates have already been falling. So if you have the president making headlines with lots of misinformation about vaccines, that can only make things worse by, you know, making parents more hesitant, which leads to more kids missing shots, more kids being left unprotected, and more kids getting sick.
26: That is NPR's Rob Stein. Thank you, Rob.
2: You bet, Elsa.
12: Let's move now to the war with Iran. The war appears to be stalling. So do the on-and-off efforts to end it. President Trump said earlier this week he was low-keying efforts to come to a deal. Iran said it wouldn't even talk to him until midterm elections in November. In related news, the president's recently announced peace deal for Gaza, which called for Hamas disarmament and Israel's withdrawal, was rejected by Israeli Prime Minister Benjamin Netanyahu. Let's discuss all of this with NPR White House correspondent Franco Ordonez, who's here in Washington, and NPR international correspondent Hadil Alshalchi, who is in Istanbul. Hi to both of you.
6: Hey, Juan.
7: Hello.
12: Hadil, I'll start with you. Iranians are in talks to open the Strait of Hormuz, just not with the U.S. Those talks are with Oman, which controls the southern shore of the waterway. What are the Iranians saying about these talks?
7: Well, first, Trump has said that the U.S. is involved in talks with Iran, but Iran has denied that. But both things could, in fact, be true because the talks are being carried out through intermediaries like Pakistan and Qatar. A Pakistani delegation was in Tehran today, and the Qatari Foreign Ministry said that the talks between Iran and its neighbor Oman, like you just said, who that lies across the Strait of Hormuz, have reached what it called an advanced stage and said they were at, quote, a critical juncture. Last week, the Iranian foreign minister, Abbas Araghchi, said that until the U.S. makes amends for its attacks, there's no way they're going to go back to negotiations with Washington. But he said that talks with Oman were in their final stages and that Iran's demands were communicated to the U.S. via intermediaries. Now, the Iranians know they need to strike a deal eventually with the U.S., but they feel like they've been able to survive whatever the U.S. has thrown at them so far, and so now they're making sure that their demands are as maximalist as possible, and that will force negotiations to drag on for as long as possible.
3: Franco, two of President Trump's Middle East deals are unraveling. So what does that tell us about his credibility on the global stage?
6: Yeah, I think there are some common themes with both of those conflicts, or at least Trump's approach to them. I mean, he touts this major breakthrough that is supposed to bring historic peace, and yet peace doesn't actually happen. Mm-hmm. I mean, with Gaza, Trump declared a monumental step, you know, toward lasting peace, brokering an agreement where Israel would withdraw from Gaza and Hamas would give up their weapons. But like is so often in these cases, it comes down to the details. And the problem was that neither Hamas nor Israel wanted to go first. You know, similarly, Trump was touting last week that he would soon have an agreement to open the Strait of Hormuz, something he said many times. Yet again, the deal falls apart, and now Iran is saying they're going to stop negotiating. You know, in both of these cases, the president is presenting these things as, you know, buttoned-up deals. The problem is resolved, when it's clearly not, and it really just makes it all so much harder to take Trump at his word. And that goes for world leaders, that goes for allies, adversaries. It also goes for financial markets and voters back home.
3: I have to say, Franco, this sort of reminds me of George W. Bush speaking on an aircraft carrier with a mission accomplished banner just weeks after the invasion of Iraq. Fair comparison?
6: You know, I think you're not the only one who's making that comparison. I mean, Trump has actually been claiming victory for months. I mean, here he is back in March at a rally in Kentucky.
8: You know, you never like to say too early you won. We won. We won the bet. In the first hour, it was over.
6: You know, and this week, even Trump's claiming that the U.S. and not Iran is in charge of the Strait of Hormuz.
8: The only one that has control of the Strait of Hormuz right now is the United States Navy. We have a blockade that's been infallible. It's a steel wall. And we let people in that we want to let in. And those people come in and they've been coming in and they're going out.
6: Juana, it's all just so far mm-hmm. from reality. I mean, of course, this is kind of diplomacy is never clean. It's often evolving. But declaring premature victory and doing it so repeatedly, it is taking a toll on the U.S. reputation. I mean, a poll from just a few weeks ago by the Pew Research Center found that people across 20 countries view China more positively than the U.S.
3: Hadil, earlier, you mentioned some of Iran's maximalist demands. What are they asking for?
7: I mean, the list is long. First, Iran says it would only reopen the Strait of Hormuz if the U.S. lifted its naval blockade as well as sanctions. The U.S. military must withdraw from around Iran, pay reparations for war damages, release frozen Iranian assets, and end its attacks. And now in the deal that Iran wants to ban any U.S. or Israeli ships from moving through the strait and says that it will charge a fee on ships going through. Last week, Iranian Foreign Minister Araghchi said that the U.S. did this all to themselves by breaking that memorandum of understanding they reached in June.
3: Franco, Trump returned to office championing himself as the ultimate deal maker. It was such a big part of his foreign policy identity that he could do what other presidents could not. But have we seen evidence of that?
6: Yeah, I mean, I think that's exactly right. I mean, he repeatedly would say that he knew just the right words. He knew just the right ways to strike deals on the world's biggest challenges, whether that was Iran, whether that was Gaza, or even Ukraine. I mean, we're now almost 6 months, though, into fighting with Iran, and there is no end in sight. A peace agreement was actually signed in Gaza 9 months ago, yet the fighting continues. Now, more than 1,000 Palestinians have been killed since then, the UN says. So much of Trump's style is to build around strength and the threat of unbelievable consequences. But now Iran is basically puffing out its chest and pressing Trump politically, and with the midterms ahead, trying to push them into more uncomfortable positions. I mean, it's really leading to another comparison to another president, President Jimmy Carter, and the Iran hostage crisis that helped lead to his political downfall. And that's not a comparison that Trump's going to like, especially Trump, since Trump has often mocked Carter's legacy.
3: Hadil, last thing, do we have any insight into what Iran's strategy is in all of this?
7: I mean, Franco mentioned the midterms. Iran is very aware of Trump's vulnerability going into the midterms. Iranian media, for example, is really keeping track of how Trump is polling. They know that they may not be able to beat the U.S. militarily, but they can drag this out, like I said. And they want to show that they are resilient and want to play a stronger hand than they normally would in the Hormuz negotiations. Iran has also said it may want to push nuclear talks further into the future, maybe up to 4 months from now, according to officials there. And those demands I just listed aren't really great for the U.S. Mm-hmm. So Iran wants to combine all of this to possibly force Trump to go into the midterms with no Iranian deal, a weak economy, and an angry base that is very much against the war.
25: NPR's Hadil Al-Shalchi and NPR's Franco Ordonez, thanks to both of you.
6: Thank you, Juana.
4: 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San Francisco.
26: And you're listening there to Death Cab for Cutie, performing at the Tiny Desk. 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

0: There have been years of state investment and strategic planning, and now Beijing is looking more and more like the technology capital of the world. I'm Kai Rizdal. 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And would that be enough to tip the scales of the world economic order? We'll talk about that next time on Marketplace. That's Marketplace coming up at 5:30 on Murray State's WKMS.
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3: From NPR News, this is All Things Considered. I'm Ailsa Chang.
4: And I'm Juana Summers. The scene of President Trump boarding Air Force One after last month's NATO summit in Turkey is one that TV cameras and photographers have captured countless times. However, what happened in the moments after that was far from routine. That is according to exclusive reporting from The Washington Post. The Post reports that Trump was shuttled in an airport catering truck to a smaller military plane in which he then secretly departed, even as the White House announced he was flying aboard Air Force One. The operation was prompted by an Iranian assassination threat, a U.S. official familiar with the operation told The Post. We should note that NPR has not independently confirmed this reporting. Dan LaMoth is one of the Washington Post reporters that broke this story, and he is with us now. Welcome to the program.
5: Thank you.
4: So, Dan, I mean, just walk us through this. Trump appears to get on Air Force One in Turkey, but tell us what actually happens next.
5: Right. So it's a kind of a multi-step process here. Trump flew to Turkey on the new Air Force One jet gifted by Qatar last year. Early in the day, he said that that plane was being sent back to Britain so troops there could see it. That raised a lot of red flags, even in the moment that maybe something was off. At the time, everyone was told that Trump would be taking the old Air Force One, mm-hmm. which is that powder blue and white plane that everybody's seen for years, to get back home. What actually happened is that the president walked up the external steps to the old Air Force One, waved to the cameras, and then almost immediately, we're told, walked off the plane on the opposite side of the aircraft onto an elevated airport catering truck, which is basically a truck where it almost has like an elevator in the back of it mm-hmm. that brings a shipping container up to the side of the plane. That truck then lowers back to ground level, drives over to a smaller plane, a C-32, and gets back on that other smaller plane. Secretary Pete Hegseth walks up the external stairs to that C-32, making it look like he's the senior official aboard. Mm-hmm. And then in sequence, those planes fly to Britain with the larger plane carrying the Air Force One call sign, despite the president not being aboard. And then everybody gets back on the new jet from Qatar in Britain to fly back to the United States.
4: Okay, a lot of questions here. The first one is this. What do we know about the threat from Iran that prompted all of this? Do you have a sense of how immediate or specific it was?
5: We know, and it has been reported by a couple outlets in the last month or so, that there was a specific threat that triggered a number of concerns. I don't have great fidelity on what would have prompted these sorts of really evasive maneuvers to try and protect the president.
4: I mean, this is a really elaborate sort of operation. I mean, the staff and our fellow reporters who are on board Air Force One were essentially part of the scheme, part of this decoy. Did they know that there was a threat?
5: No. You know, our reporting would bear out that at the bare minimum, the vast majority, can't necessarily speak for all of them, but a majority of the press corps did not know. And in fact, continued to report it wrong over the last couple of weeks, with public understanding not really holding anything until the last day.
4: Remind us, if you can, where this fits into the ongoing conversation about security concerns with the new Qatar-provided Air Force One.
5: Yeah, I mean, I think one of the questions this whole thing has raised, again, is that this newer plane was not initially built to be both a VIP jet, but also a military aircraft, something that has countermeasures, something that could perhaps throw flares, something that would be, in a way, able to protect the president should they face incoming drone fire, missile fire, something like that. They have vaguely alluded to it receiving upgrades, but the specifics of that have been left out of the public square, and that there are some legitimate operational concerns there in terms of security, that withholding some of those details is not a surprise.
4: I mean, this is a sweeping national security story, but it's also a story about government transparency. We've heard Democratic Senator Richard Blumenthal calling for a congressional briefing on the incident. And I wonder, how unusual is it for the White House to deliberately mislead both the press and the public about where the president is?
5: Certainly, it's rare. The closest thing that came to mind was President Bill Clinton flying into Pakistan on a plane that flew in after Air Force One in sequence. But in that case, he got off the plane immediately in plain view. It became very apparent within minutes of him landing. And the news coverage and the public understanding at the time, really within the day, within the hour of him landing in Pakistan, the leads of those stories all suggested, you know, a decoy was involved in getting him there.
4: And how has the White House responded to your reporting?
5: It's been muted so far. You know, they released a statement to the Post initially, and then other outlets that have confirmed, basically defending the new aircraft, suggesting the new aircraft is capable and, you know, has what it needs. They alluded to there being a variety of ways that they need to protect the president. They did not get into specifics, and they also denied nothing.
4: That was Dan Lamothe. He's a national security reporter at The Washington Post. Thank you and your colleagues so much for your reporting.
5: Thank you.
3: It's a tough time for anyone trying to buy their first home. Prices are high. Mortgages keep getting more expensive. Home sales that were already sluggish drop further in July. But million-dollar homes are selling quickly. NPR's Scott Horsley reports on the two-speed housing market.
6: Sales of existing homes fell by 1.7% last month. A lot of would-be buyers are feeling priced out of the market now that mortgage rates have climbed their highest level in a year, nearly 6.7%. Nashville realtor Jack Gaughan says each time interest rates tick up, buyers have to rethink how much home and where they can afford to buy.
7: It just makes it where there's so much uncertainty, especially for those newer, younger buyers who are already probably overly anxious about the thought of making such a large purchase. It kind of maybe will make you think twice before doing it.
6: Earlier this year, mortgage rates briefly dipped below 6%, sparking hopes of a housing rebound. But then the war with Iran triggered a spike in inflation, and mortgage rates started climbing again. That's especially challenging for first-time buyers, whose share of home purchases shrank last month. Senior economist Charlie Dougherty of Wells Fargo says the pain of rising interest rates is compounded by high sale prices. The average home sold for just over $434,000 last month. And Dougherty says the job market is softening, so family incomes are not keeping up.
8: It looks like the housing market is still on the mat, pinned down by really challenging affordability conditions.
6: It's a different story, however, at the upper end of the market, where sales of homes priced at $1 million or more are growing rapidly. Gaughan says the buyers eyeing those homes have often sold another house or are otherwise flush with cash, and they don't have to worry so much about rising interest rates.
7: It speaks to the wealth gap that we continue to see, where there's a lot of people just getting very, you know, wealthy these days, and that's great. And that means that there's a lot more luxury home seekers out there these days.
6: The overall housing market remains stuck in a slump, though, and that's a drag on other parts of the economy, like sales of furniture and appliances. Once inflation cools, it's possible mortgage rates will come down. But for now, market observers are not holding their breath. A survey by the National Association of Realtors found few agents expect much improvement in the number of buyers or sellers in the next 3 months. Scott Horsley, NPR News, Washington.

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3: In Los Angeles, I'm Kai Rizdahl. It is Tuesday today, 11 August. Good as it always is to have you along, everybody. This is a big data week, as I think I said yesterday. Inflation most particularly at the consumer and wholesale levels. But that's for tomorrow. Today, we're going to sit back and take stock. And we're going to do it once again with Kyla Scanlon. She's an economics content creator, also an author as well. Kyla, great to have you back on.
4: Thanks for having me.
3: Let me throw you the easy one first. What's your sense right now of this economy?
4: Oh, I mean, I think this economy is kind of confusing everybody. You know, it's a bit confusing to figure out where the growth is coming from, if the growth is sustainable, if it's all AI driven, how much risk that might be injecting into the economy, sort of how spending is holding up, the labor market, inflation. I feel like there's definitely more questions than answers right now.
3: All right, here comes another question. Which of those things are you most worried about?
4: I think I'm pretty worried about some of the decisions that the Federal Reserve will have to make. The Fed always has a pretty tough job, but right now balancing between the labor market and the dynamics there, where entry-level hiring has had some issues, and then balancing inflation, where we're not really sure if prices are going to continue to tick up. I just worry that the Fed is going to have some tough choices on their hands as we go into the end of the year.
3: What's your sense of Chairman Warsh?
4: I think that he has a hard job, like every Fed chair does. I think that the bond market made it pretty clear that they were a bit worried about credibility. They were a bit worried about the lack of guidance from the Fed. The market and the Fed are so interlinked. So I think that he's trying to extract the Fed from the market a little bit, but that won't come without pain.
3: New topic, younger people in this economy. You've written a lot about it. You've written a lot about how they don't really have much faith, about how they are gamifying it, right? Because nothing else seems to work. Talk about that for a little bit, would you?
4: Yeah, I think that a lot of pieces have been pinned on what young people are doing. They're going to the gym more, they're traveling a lot, they're buying up a lot of little treats. And I think people are trying to figure out exactly why that sort of economic behavior is happening, because it seems strange. But in my opinion, I think all of these things are rational. So I think when people look at the spending patterns of the younger generation, where there is this lean towards little treats, so buying up Labubus, Dubai chocolate lattes, whatever it may be, that sort of spending is rational because they're putting off the bigger milestone spending, like buying a house, having kids, because it feels further and further out of reach.
3: Yeah, well, so keep going. What does that mean? You know, because these younger people will be in a position in 5 or 10 years where those decisions are going to affect the function of the overall economy, you know?
4: Yeah, I mean, I think everybody has sort of internalized this sense of fear with AI. And so I don't know if younger people, if anybody, honestly, is really thinking about, oh, in a couple of years, like, I'm going to have to be very responsible. Like, I feel like there is some element of doomerism within the spending. I don't think it's all doom spending. I don't totally love that word. But I do think that for them, there is that sense of financial nihilism. It's like, well, why would I invest? Gen Z is saving at a pretty high rate, yeah. But why would I contribute to the traditional life path if it doesn't feel like it's in reach for me? I'm going to go and do these side hustles. I'm not going to work for a corporation. I'm going to develop a small business. It's not necessarily that traditional life cycle, life ladder that we typically might see.
3: That phrase you use, financial nihilism, that's discouraging.
4: That's from Dimitri Kofinas. Yeah, he coined that term in 2021, and it was around the time when GameStop was happening, so everybody was piling into GameStop, AMC, and his sense was like, whoa, you know, these are not real things. Why are people buying them up? They must not really believe in the underlying assets that they're purchasing. There's this nihilistic tendency. They just want to buy because there's this herd behavior towards buying. And you can extrapolate that nihilism to the broad economy where people is, you know, you see it in the survey data, they feel like they don't have a stake in the economy. And so they just don't participate in the way one might expect. But expectations are always a bit foggy to begin with.
3: Do you think this is just the new normal, not the nihilism and not any of the, you know, sort of, you know, theoretical stuff. I mean, I know, you know, you're a much deeper thinker. Well, yeah, I mean, you're a much deeper thinker about the economy than I am. But is this the new normal? No, it is. It is totally true. We've had this conversation. We did it in March when we were doing that live event. Do you think this is just the new normal?
4: I don't know. I mean, So I really like this quote from my former professor, Dr. Tachi, where he said the opposite of rational is not being irrational, it's being normal. And so he's essentially saying there that the normal thing is not the rational thing to do right now. What the best thing to do is to go and try out different things because this traditional life ladder is being actively threatened by AI or the decisions that the government is making, or even honestly, the decisions the Fed might make. Raising rates could easily pop the AI bubble. It's not necessarily a new normal. It's just a different variation of normal.
3: Right. No,
4: that makes sense. Yeah,
3: it totally makes sense. I'll go with that. Kyla Scanlon, she is an economic content creator. She is on all the socials, and you should subscribe to her newsletter because she will make you really, really smart. Kyla, thanks a lot. Appreciate your time.
4: Thank you.
3: Wall Street today, not nihilism, but I'll tell you what, traders are definitely waiting to see which way the inflation winds are blowing. We will have the details when we always have the details.

0: From the Federal Reserve Bank of New York this morning came its quarterly report on household debt and credit. Big picture, household debt overall fell in the second quarter. For 17 straight quarters, though, that is more than 4 years. I'll do the math for you. HELOCs, home equity lines of credit, have been going up. Marketplace's Kristen Schwab reports.
1: Borrowers tend to use home equity lines of credit to fund big purchases. And the data show that's what they're using them for now, says Susan Wachter, a professor of real estate at Wharton.
2: They're using it for home renovation. They're using it to send their kids to schools, using their house as a piggy bank, essentially.
1: Home equity lines of credit are the piggy bank of choice because rates have gone down. The average interest rate on a credit card is just under

0: now because of rising home values. Walden says the average American homeowner has more than $210,000 in tappable home equity.
1: Half of that equity is held by folks that have an interest rate on their first mortgage that's below 3.5%.
0: Plainly put, people who bought homes during the pandemic are feeling more flush, so they're using their equity to stay put, remodel, and get ahead. But Linda Bell, a home lending expert at Bankrate, cautions against banking on your home's value as wealth.
2: I think a lot of people out there, house rich, cash poor, and this could be very dangerous because you feel like I have all this money, but you need to be responsible and understand that you can pay it back.
0: HELOC delinquency rates are historically low, but they tend to rise when borrowing costs go up and when the economy slows. I'm Kristen Schwab for Marketplace.

0: Here's another one from that New York Fed report. More people are delinquent on their credit cards now than at any point since the Great Recession. About 13% of all credit card balances are 90 days or more overdue. A lot of people, though, actually fell into delinquency coming out of the pandemic, and that debt is still following them around. Marketplace's Samantha Fields has that one.
1: The early part of the pandemic was a terrible time in so many ways, but it was an oddly good time for many people financially.
2: Federal supports, including like stimulus payments, expanded unemployment benefits, helped a lot of families to stabilize their finances.
1: Breno Braga at the Urban Institute says in the first couple of years of COVID, there was a notable decline in credit card delinquencies.
2: But then what happened was after those programs expired, the environment became much more difficult for families. They saw a rapid increase in the price of goods such as like food, housing, and transportation.
1: And we saw a rapid increase in the number of people falling behind on their credit card payments. Josh Bivens at the Economic Policy Institute says more recently, the number of new delinquencies has stabilized.
3: But it's at a level that's higher, I would argue, than it should be, given like a pretty low unemployment rate in the economy.
1: Part of the reason for that is a lot of people are still carrying around those old debts they fell behind on, says Joelle Scally at the New York Fed.
4: Once people miss a payment on their credit card, that sticks around on their credit report for some time.
1: And she says lenders are now reporting and chasing late payments for much longer than they used to. So even though a lot of these credit card delinquencies aren't new, Aaron Klein at Brookings says they are still affecting people's lives.
5: This debt overhang of people who have defaulted hasn't gone away for the millions of families affected. They're still getting called by debt collectors. Their credit scores are still lower.
1: And all of that, combined with persistent inflation and a frozen job market, is making it hard for many to catch up. I'm Samantha Fields for Marketplace.

0: coming up.
1: Wow. So this is what tariffs are all about.
0: I've been trying to tell you, gang. First, though, let's do the numbers. Dow Industrial's down 184 points today, 0.3%, closed at 53,791. NASDAQ down 159 points, 0.6%, 26,445. The S&P 500 down 24 points, about 0.3%, 77,028. Credit cards, you say? MasterCard dropped 0.3% today. Visa shares rose 0.6%. American Express up about 0.6% as well. Kristen was telling us about HELOCs. Well, we'll go elsewhere in housing news. How about that? Existing home sales declined 1.7% in July. That's the National Association of Realtors. Related, last week, the 30-year fixed-rate mortgage, almost 6.7%. 6.66% is what I saw. You do the math. 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

0: 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His new film, Spider-Man: Brand New Day, just had the biggest opening weekend in movie history. 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
1: This is Marketplace. I'm Kai Rizdahl. It's not a stretch at all, I think, to say that this second quarter of the 21st century is going to turn in very large part on the tensions between China and the United States, and that those tensions in turn hang on the technological competition between the world's two biggest economies. New Yorker staff writer Evan Osnos spent 8 years living in China in the early years of this century, and he went back this summer for a reporting trip on the subject at hand. Evan, thanks for coming on the pod.
2: Thanks, Kai. It's great to be here.
1: I want to start with sort of an atmospheric question here. You say at one point in this piece that Beijing is so much quieter now, literally quieter, than when you lived there. Talk about that for a little bit.
2: Yeah, it's very noticeable, actually. I mean, partly it's electric vehicles. A lot of the cars on the road are electric and they're silent. And then the other thing is that it has the world's largest e-commerce market, meaning there's really almost nothing you can't get delivered. And so people don't have as much reason to go out. It does create a slightly strange sense of quiet in the place.
1: This is all by design, right? It's part of the plan.
2: It is. Yeah. China likes plans, and they set out about
1: the 5-year variety in any case.
2: Exactly. And also even longer term. I mean, in 2015, they came up with a plan called Made in China 2025. And it seemed like it was over the horizon. But what they said was, we want to be leaders in a whole range of technologies. So things from lithium ion batteries and electric vehicles to eventually robotics and AI and things like that. And the Chinese system can go overboard in a whole range of ways. They, for instance, built too much housing. But when they set about building something like technology, it very often comes to pass.
1: You know, it's interesting you mentioned housing, because one of the things you point out in this piece is that it seems, and analysts say this to you, that they are trying to, in their investments in technology and what they're doing now, they are trying to outrun the mistakes of the past, one of which was the huge property bubble.
2: Yeah, that feels very noticeable. The property bubble, which started to burst in 2021, is really the biggest thing people talk about. And there are these buildings on the edges of cities that are called lanweilou, basically rotten tail buildings in Chinese. And these are buildings where they never finish construction. For most people, it's a sign of the mistakes of the last decade. And so the government has said, all right, one of the ways we're going to try to rekindle growth, and it's controversial, it may not work, is by plowing investment into technology and saying we're going to seize this moment and see if we can race ahead into the future.
1: So let's talk about some of the things that, on the surface anyway, look super impressive. The amount of electricity that they are producing, the strides they've made in AI, electric vehicles. There are some real technological achievements that Xi Jinping has been able to engineer.
2: Yeah. I tend to think it's the Chinese people themselves have been able to do this. Look, there is a tremendous amount of engineering talent in China. Every year they churn out more graduates in science and engineering. And you know, part of it is they've taken advantage of a moment in America. As a scholar, a Canadian scholar named David Zweig, he mentioned to me that if you look at the new labs that have been formed at a university like Westlake University, many of them are returnees from the United States who felt alienated from where they had been before.
1: You mentioned this moment in America, and everybody listening to this understands what this moment is. But it is a moment of American withdrawal, intentional, very impactful in a lot of ways. Does that necessarily, though, mean that the way is cleared for China's rise?
2: I don't think it does. What it does is it creates an opportunity for China, and in some cases they've seized it. You know, it's not accidental, for instance, that China rebranded its foreign assistance program China Aid. But at the same time, a lot of countries, and I heard this when I was in Europe earlier in the year, a lot of countries are feeling like they're caught between two big powers, the United States and China. They don't really trust either of them at the moment. And so it's created a system where the U.S.-led order is in some disrepair, but it's not being replaced by a Chinese order. Instead, we're getting a period that's something closer to the jungle, what an analyst in Europe described to me as a period of unorder, where each country is building up its military, using its leverage, its choke points in global trade. So we're entering a period like that rather than simply slipping into a new Chinese-led order.
1: That implies some degree of chaos in the years and decades to come.
2: Well, it brings me no joy to say it, but I think a fair assessment is that the chaos that we see around us these last couple of years is a sign of these deeper structural changes, and we are smart to be clear-eyed about it.
1: You end this piece going to a fortune teller who, I will point out here, got you for 660 yuan, about $97.
2: It was a fair trade.
1: You're happy with it, right? Do a little fortune telling of your own, and let's say you go back in 10 years to Beijing to report another piece. What's that going to look like?
2: I think on the surface, there's going to be a lot of ways in which AI is going to be part of people's lives. Already, for instance, you can't take out the trash, literally, without encountering AI. There are cameras that keep an eye on whether people are sorting their trash efficiently. But at the same time, there is a real unease. Ordinary people, particularly young people in China, very uncomfortable about what the future holds. They don't feel like they have a voice in the shape that AI is going to take. They're not having kids. They're not getting married. We see some similar traces in the United States. And so the real question that faces both, I think, China and America is, can we figure out ways to make sure that people, ordinary people, have a hand in shaping how these technologies become part of our lives and our economies? Because it's the country that figures out how to do that that I think is going to prevail in this technology race, which is about more than just who has the superior tech.
1: Evan Osnos, he's a staff writer at The New Yorker. Great piece about China and the rise of technology over there and what it means for us. Evan, thanks a bunch. I appreciate your time.
2: My pleasure. Thanks for having me, Kai.

0: Hey, so here's something. Small business owners were more optimistic in July than they have been in almost a year. So said the National Federation of Independent Business this morning. And as it happens, that optimism coincided with a rise in the share of business owners who said they are looking to hire over the next 3 months. Hiring, however, ain't always easy, as Marketplace's Henry App reports.
1: Ariel Voorhees runs a personal chef service in Vermont. She grocery shops and cooks for families in their homes. And business is good. She's had to hire to keep up with demand.
2: In the past 6 months, actually, we've grown from 2 chefs working in the business to 4 chefs.
1: And she may bring on yet another chef in the next few months. About 20% of small firms are in the same boat, according to the National Federation of Independent Business Index. But wanting to fill a position and actually filling it with the right person are two very different things. Peter Hansen is Director of Research and Policy Analysis at NFIB.
3: They're going to the market trying to fill these positions, and they're noticing, hey, the number of applicants, the kind of skill level and fit of these applicants isn't what I hoped for.
1: That's true for Chris Kessler, who owns Black Flannel Brewing and Distilling Company in Essex, Vermont. His brewery has a restaurant, and it's been hard, he says, to fully staff up.
4: The labor shortage, especially in Vermont hospitality, is real. And, we're still looking for a couple of kitchen people.
1: Kessler attributes that mostly to a restaurant industry workforce that shrank in the pandemic and never fully recovered. Other businesses see a more recent cause for the lack of skilled workers, the Trump administration's immigration crackdown. Alexis D'Amato Falvey with the advocacy group Small Business Majority says the threat of deportation is keeping some employees from going to work.
5: It's more and more difficult for people to feel that they want to come risk their ability to remain in the U.S., even if they are here legally present.
1: And that points to another finding in the NFIB survey. Even as more business owners feel optimistic, the share that feel uncertain is also rising, well above historical norms. I'm Henry App for Marketplace.

0: If we're talking small business confidence, we got to hear from one of our small businesses, don't we? Eric Vaughn owns Eric's I've Been Framed. That's a picture framing shop in Detroit.
1: Just yesterday, I had to order some molding from a company that's based in Canada, but they have warehouses all over the States. And they didn't have the particular moldings that I wanted, but in Canada. And so, you know, after I placed the order, she said, Eric, I'm sorry, but I'm going to have to add 17% onto the bill. And I'm like, wow. So this is what tariffs are all about. So, you know, another 17% doesn't hurt the bottom line in this. But if I have to do it all the time, oh, yeah, it would be a different story. Everything has gone up. I just got to notice that mat boards were going up in pricing. Transportation, everybody's got the extra fuel charge. And the distributors, a few of them offer discounts on glass because a lot of times glass and acrylic, they use petroleum to make it. So it fluctuates. And it fluctuates because of what's going on in the world. And that has an adverse effect on the business. So, yeah, it's crazy out here. But, you know, I have to pass it on to the client. We've been busy. We just came off of an exhibit. A young photographer from Southwest Detroit has a show called Lowriders from Detroit to L.A. and Back. It was about 55 pieces, and we had to use acrylic instead of glass because he said that it was going to be a traveling exhibit. So the challenges that I had with the acrylic is that, you know, once you pull the plastic protective off of the acrylic, dust and particles that's in the air kind of jumps to it. There was a lot of dark areas in the photographs. So any little speck will show up. So that was probably the most challenging project I've had since I've been in business. And I've been in business over 30 years. So, but yeah, I never felt in this particular case I've got paid enough. But it's a learning lesson, and I know not to touch it ever again.
0: Eric Vaughn still learning lessons. Eric's I've Been Framed is his shop. Detroit, Michigan is where he is.

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1: This final note on the way out today, keeping track so you do not have to. The Strait of Hormuz is still closed. Brent crude bumped up against $90 a barrel today. Here, though, is the gas price that really matters. 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Jordan Manji, Sunil Maharaj, Janet Wynn, Olga Oxman, and Virginia K. Smith are the digital team. I'm Kai Rizdal. We will see you tomorrow, everybody.

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1: 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Good evening, everyone. It is 6 o'clock. I'm Shelby Ashley, and Fresh Air is next. Thank you so much for tuning in. I hope you have a lovely evening, and I'll be here tomorrow to bring you all the news. Later!
2: From WHYY in Philadelphia, this is Fresh Air. I'm Tanya Mosley in Los Angeles. The film Spider-Man: Brand New Day continues to break box office records after having the biggest U.S. opening weekend in history. Today, we meet the film's director, Destin Daniel Cretton. His Marvel debut was Shang-Chi and the Legend of the Ten Rings, the studio's first film with an Asian lead and an Asian director. His breakout film was Short Term 12. Cretton says he fell in love with filmmaking as a kid living on Maui.
3: Around 11 or 12, my grandma loaned me her VHS camera. And my mom wouldn't let us watch TV, but she allowed us to make as much stuff as we wanted. So that's when I started making movies with my siblings.
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4: Live from NPR News in Washington, I'm Janine Herbst. President Trump's war on Iran and the on-again, off-again threats appear to be stalling. Earlier this week, Trump said he was, quote, low-keying efforts to come to a deal, but Iran says it won't talk to him until the midterm elections in November. NPR's Adil El-Shalchi has more.
5: Trump has said that the U.S. is involved in talks with Iran, but Iran has denied that. But both things could, in fact, be true because the talks are being carried out through intermediaries like Pakistan and Qatar. A Pakistani delegation was in Tehran today, and the Qatari foreign ministry said that the talks between Iran and its neighbor Oman that lies across the Strait of Hormuz have reached what it called an advanced stage and said they were at, quote, a critical juncture. Last week, the Iranian foreign minister, Abbas Araghchi, said that until the U.S. makes amends for its attacks, there's no way they're going to go back to negotiations with Washington. But he said that talks with Oman were in their final stages and that Iran's demands were communicated to the U.S. via intermediaries.
4: NPR's Hadil El-Shalchi reporting from Istanbul. Many public health experts are worried that President Trump's call to change childhood vaccinations will unnecessarily confuse and frighten many parents. NPR's Rob Stein has more.
6: President Trump wants to cut the number of vaccinations children get and space out the shots they do receive. Anti-vaccine activists are welcoming Trump's executive order calling for that, but most medical experts are denouncing it. And while the president's order won't change anything right away, Dr. Aaron Millstone from the American Academy of Pediatrics says it can still be harmful.
7: The most tangible thing that will come out of the announcement is confusion, and confusion amongst parents are going to lead to delaying vaccination,
6: leading to fewer kids getting vaccinated and more kids getting sick from infections like measles and whooping cough. Rob Stein, NPR News.
4: Robert Gilman, a former U.S. Marine who's been detained in Russia since 2022, is landing in Washington, D.C. tonight. NPR's Emily Fang reports his family had been pushing for his release in recent weeks due to his worsening health.
8: 32-year-old Gilman was traveling in Russia when he was arrested for allegedly kicking a police officer, a charge that Gilman's advocate in the U.S., Kieran Ramsey, has strongly denied. Ramsey also said Gilman became severely ill in Russian prison due to mistreatment and had to be hospitalized in early July after falling into a, quote, dissociative stupor. President Trump, writing on the social media site Truth Social, said Gilman's release was on humanitarian grounds, and Russia did not ask for anyone for the U.S. to release. Trump also wrote that he'd spoken to Gilman before he landed in the U.S. and that Gilman's one request was, quote, a great cheeseburger. Emily Fang, NPR News, Washington.
9: U.S. futures contracts are trading slightly higher at this hour. You're listening to NPR News. The death toll in the Ebola outbreak in Congo has risen to at least 2,000 people, which has become the fastest-growing spread of the virus on record. Government data shows more than 4,300 confirmed cases. This as health authorities struggle to reach remote areas due to rebel conflict, bad roads, and work stoppages over payment issues. It's the second biggest Ebola outbreak in history, behind one in West Africa from 2014 to 2016. The virus responsible for this outbreak has no approved vaccines or treatments, though clinical trials have started. A Superior Court judge in Washington ruled that the Kennedy Center has to pay a musician more than $250,000 in legal fees. NPR's Anastasia Sialoukas has more.
10: The musician, vibraphonist and drummer Chuck Redd, had hosted a Christmas Eve jazz concert at the Kennedy Center for nearly 20 years. But in 2025, he canceled the performance after President Trump's name was added to the arts complex. The Kennedy Center vowed to sue Redd for $1 million. But in June, the judge dismissed the center suit, citing an anti-slap law designed to protect public interest speech. In her ruling, Judge Tanya Jones Boiser said the Kennedy Center must pay Chuck Redd over $252,000 to cover attorney fees and other legal costs. The center has 45 days to pay him. Anastasia Tsoukas, NPR News.
9: Wall Street higher or lower by the closing bell, the Dow down 184 points. 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
2: This is Fresh Air. I'm Tanya Mosley. At the end of the last Spider-Man movie, No Way Home, back in 2021, Peter Parker makes a choice. To save the people he loves, he had everyone on Earth forget he ever existed. My guest today, filmmaker Destin Daniel Cretton, picks up the story years later in the latest Spider-Man Brand New Day. Peter, played by Tom Holland, is still Spider-Man, but years after everyone he loves has forgotten about him, and he's living alone. When strange things begin happening to his powers, there's no one in his life who knows him well enough to even know something is wrong.
13: What is happening to me?
14: Did you miss me, Spidey? I'm losing my mind. I am totally out of control. I gotta fix whatever this is right now.
2: That's Tom Holland as Peter Parker in Spider-Man Brand New Day, and it opened with the biggest debut in box office history. Director Destin Daniel Cretton came to Marvel from a very different kind of filmmaking. His first job out of college was at a group home for at-risk teenagers. He turned that experience into the 2013 film Short Term 12, which featured young actors Brie Larson, Rami Malek, and Lakeith Stanfield. Cretton went on to direct The Glass Castle and Just Mercy, about attorney Bryan Stevenson's work defending men on death row. His Marvel debut was Shang-Chi and The Legend of the Ten Rings, the studio's first film with an Asian lead and an Asian director. He also created the Marvel series Wonder Man. Destin Daniel Cretton, welcome to Fresh Air.
3: Thank you.
2: Okay, 23 million people went to see this movie the first weekend. And a movie like this, I mean, it has enormous expectations. There are, of course, the studio expectations because this is a franchise, it's a brand. And in many ways, these stories have to carry each other from film to film. But there's something
15: in particular that you have to bring to the film as well, your sensibilities as a director, knowing that you're stepping into an established story. Was there a moment or any time during the beginning of the process where you said, this is the film and this is my stamp, my place in it?
3: There were a few moments in the development process where I felt like I now understand the heart of this story. One was in the writing process. We were trying to really understand what the internal story was of Peter Parker. And I was reflecting a lot on my 20s when I left university and when I didn't really have a real direction in life, when a lot of my friends were going off to other things. And it felt like a lot of people were moving on without me. It was easy at that time to feel completely alone. That was around the time that I was working at that group home for at-risk teenagers. Mm. And when I think about that particular time in my life, I don't know, I just felt like that was Peter. That was this stage where you're looking back at the things and the places that you've been, and you don't know how to define them to move forward. And so to be able to look at Peter as and watch him redefine kind of the pain and the things that he's been through and actually use them as part of the things that make him strong was a very therapeutic experience.
15: I actually want to play a clip. It's a scene where Peter Parker, as we said, he's been erased from the memory of everyone who loved him, and he crashes a house party thrown by MJ, the girl he loved, who was played by Zendaya, and Ned, his best friend, played by Jacob Batalon. And neither of them knows who he is. It's the first time we kind of see them all together, and it's a real trippy experience because, you know, of course he knows and we know the whole backstory, but they don't know who he is. And Peter is, at that moment, unbelievably lonely, and he loves these two people so much, you know. He's been following their lives on social media, and he's at this party, and he sees MJ, and she speaks first. Let's listen.
16: God, there's like 50 people in our apartment. Statistically speaking, that means at least two of them are sociopaths, which is kind of cool. Nice flowers.
17: Oh, they're a housewarming gift.
16: Really?
17: Yeah.
16: Oh, okay. Most people just brought beer and chips. It's very nice. I'm MJ.
17: I'm a Maynard. A Maynard.
18: Oh, you two don't know each other?
17: No, I'm a neighbor.
16: Friendly neighbor?
15: That cough, that's a scene from Spider-Man Brand New Day, directed by my guest today, Destin Daniel Cretton. Of course, The Friendly Neighbor is a play off of the whole Spider-Man franchise. But this is kind of what you're talking about that those growing pains of getting to the next stage of life. Because, of course, this is the device where they don't know him, and that's a big part of the storyline. But it's also something that is very ordinary, too, where you grow out of your friends at a certain age in life. Maybe the people that you have kind of been on the journey with, you're now kind of, you know, separating. There's a certain grief that lives in that.
3: Mm-hmm. And it also just feels so, to me, so relatable. At that stage in life, I remember being in those parties. I remember being surrounded by people who all seem like they have it together and seem like they are having the time of their lives. And I remember certain times feeling very alone in the middle of it. But it was actually really fun to explore that. And I mean, Tom playing awkward, there's just nothing better than watching Tom play an awkward scene.
15: Yeah, why? How? Yeah.
3: He's just, his comedic timing with his awkwardness, I think, is one of the most brilliant things about him. Mm-hmm. It's so relatable. It's not just comedy. It's just like a feeling and situation that I just feel like I've been at.
15: Okay, I'm going to ask a few specific questions about the film. So people who don't want spoilers, I'm going to pause, maybe skip the next few minutes of this conversation. This movie also introduces Jean Grey, into Peter Parker's world. And for people who don't know her, Jean is a mutant who can enter people's minds. She can hear their thoughts, live inside their memories. And she is one of the X-Men. And, you know, so everyone is talking about this is like, oh, okay, this is setting this up for me for the next movie here. But I've read that it was actually the other way around. It wasn't the studio who was pushing you for this. This was something you actually wanted for yourself. You wanted her to be a part of this storyline. Talk to me about why she was important to introduce, to kind of reinforce all of these themes that you were so interested in exploring.
3: When we were writing this movie, we wanted an antagonist that would be a real reflection of Peter Parker and where he is and his emotional journey. And we went through a lot of potential villains, and I cannot think of a better reflection than where we landed. I was really interested in having our antagonist be somebody who is younger than Peter, who really represents in many ways what young people are going through right now, what young people are feeling.
15: In what ways?
3: Well, this is a character who can literally jump into other people's minds and experience the lives of other people, but she's also a person who is completely alone mm-hmm. in this city, and nobody really knows the real her, you know? And that I think that feeling, to me, just felt like a young person's experience. Mm-hmm. And initially, we didn't know who that would be. We were talking about fictional, just creating a fictional character. But then we started brainstorming, like, who could that be? So we started talking to Kevin, like, who on the roster?
15: Kevin.
3: Kevin Feige. Yes. Yeah. Who on the roster can we pull from?
15: Uh-huh.
3: And Jean Grey was like, you know, it became the top of the list. But it did, you know, Kevin's not necessarily ever pushing things on us. Once we know what we want, we have to go to him and ask, like, is that going to work? Can we use this character in our movie? I mean, the same with Hulk, too. It made sense to our movie to have the Hulk. It wasn't a mandate to put him in. We had to request, and Kevin let us do it.
15: Request and then sell the idea?
3: Yeah.
15: Are there folks that you had thought about that just, like, no, that wouldn't work initially?
3: Many
15: other characters.
3: Yeah. I mean, if you see our writer's room, it's just like we've got every character up on the wall as potentials. But to me, that's the challenge is to just kind of let the story evolve. And then what characters should be in the story usually make their way into the story as opposed to starting with a mandate and working backwards.
15: If you're just joining us, my guest is filmmaker Destin Daniel Cretton, and he directed the new movie Spider-Man, Brand New Day, which is in theaters now. We'll continue our conversation after a short break. This is Fresh Air.
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15: This is Fresh Air, and today I am talking with filmmaker Destin Daniel Cretton, director of the new movie Spider-Man, Brand New Day. He also directed Just Mercy and Shang-Chi and The Legend of the Ten Rings and created the Marvel series Wonder Man. His breakout film was Short Term 12, about the staff and the teenagers inside a short-term group home, drawn from the 2 years he spent working in one after college. Let's talk about this time that you were working in this group home. There's a story that you tell about how cocky you felt as a young man when you got this job. You thought, like, these kids are going to love me. I'm going to be, in some ways, a savior. And you got a rude awakening.
3: I sure did.
15: What happened instead?
3: It was a job that really threw a lot of things back into my face. It was by far the most difficult experience that I had up until that point, and also the most rewarding. I grew up on Maui. I think I didn't realize how sheltered I was until I was working at that group home.
15: Mm.
3: I just was not exposed to the type of experiences that these young people had gone through. I also wasn't ready for the people that they had become because of their experiences. These young teenagers were, in many ways, much more mature than I was. But then they were also very, you know, they had very real pain from their past just right under the surface that they were always dealing with. So it was very quickly a very humbling experience for me.
15: I want to actually play a clip from the film, and it was your second film. Short Term 12 is the name of the facility in the film, and the kids stay there until they find somewhere else to live or until they turn 18 and age out. And in this clip, the scene is Rami Malek. He plays Nate, a new staffer on his first day. Is he a proxy for you?
3: Yes.
15: He is.
3: He definitely is.
15: Okay. Yeah. And he is talking with Brie Larson's character, Grace, who has been working there for a while and shows him the ropes. Let's listen.
20: These are the files on our kids if you want to see what kind of crap they've been through.
21: How long do they stay here?
20: Supposedly less than a year, but we have a few that have been here a little over three. We just keep them until the county figures out where they're going to go next. Tom! Go brush your teeth! Remember, you're not their parent, you're not their therapist. You are here to create a safe environment, and that's it.
21: Got it.
20: And since you're new, they're going to try and test you, see what they can get away with, so just say no for a while.
21: No. Okay.
20: Kind of got to be an before you can be their friend. You're going to be fine.
15: That was Rami Malek and Brie Larson in the film Short Term 12, directed by my guest today, Destin Daniel Cretton. When you took that job, what were your aspirations?
3: You know, I graduated with a communication degree, and I was making short films. I would do a short film once a year, and I would just save my money. So I worked at a group home for two or three years. I taught high school video production. I worked at a hotel putting up their media, their projectors and things.
15: Mm-hmm.
3: I had a lot of odd jobs to pay the bills. I shot wedding videos. But it was all really a way to just pay the bills while I made movies as a hobby.
15: Okay, because you were very clear at that time that you wanted to make movies.
3: I was very clear that I wanted to keep making movies as a hobby. Mm. I wasn't really chasing it as a career. I feel very surprised and lucky to be where I am. I tried moving up to LA early on, but I found it to be a little too overwhelming. And so when I moved back to San Diego, where I went to school, it was also an admission to myself that I was not going to make it in the industry.
15: Mm.
3: I was going to go back and just try to find a way to do what I loved and continue to do it without getting paid for it.
15: Mm-hmm.
3: So I didn't see that as a failure. I saw it as a way to survive psychologically as an artist.
15: Mm-hmm. I want to switch gears to talk about another film of yours. First off, I just want to say thank you for Just Mercy. I watched that with my children during the pandemic.
3: Mm.
15: And surprisingly, I think it's surprising for me that they still reference that sometimes. And for people who don't know it, it's based on Bryan Stevenson's memoir about his work defending men on death row in Alabama. I want to actually play a clip from the film. And this scene features Jamie Foxx as Walter McMillan. And Walter is a man who was wrongfully convicted of murder and sentenced to death in Alabama. And Michael B. Jordan plays Bryan Stevenson. And at the time, he's a young lawyer just out of Harvard who has taken on this case. And the two are meeting for the first time in the visiting area of the prison. And Walter basically tells Bryan Stevenson, I don't really trust that you can help me and get me off death row. Let's listen.
22: Rich boy from Harvard, you don't know what it is down here.
0: when you're guilty from the moment you're born. And you can buddy up with these white folks and make them laugh and try to make them like you, whatever that is, and you say, yes, sir, no, ma'am, but when it's your turn, they ain't got to have no fingerprints, no evidence. And the only witness they got made the whole thing up. And none of that matter when all y'all think is I look like a man who could kill somebody.
1: But that's not what I think.
0: You know how many people been freed from Alabama death row?
1: None.
0: What make you think you're gonna change that? I ain't doing that again.
22: Bot!
23: Mr. McMillan.
22: We done here. Mr. McMillan, please. I'm here to help.
15: That was Jamie Foxx's Walter McMillan and Michael B. Jordan, who played Brian Stevenson. What is it about filmmaking that's your language, that is your way to express? Because you're touching on something with these people, especially Brian Stevenson, who just recently he had this, he was talking about how this moment that we're in is a moment where we are taking the record. It's narrative change. It's through storytelling that we're able to make change in this generation, in this moment. And I'm just wondering for you, what is it particularly about filmmaking that is your language?
3: I grew up on Maui, a small island in the middle of the Pacific Ocean, and I found connection to the outside world in movie theaters. As a kid, I would watch many movies with my dad, with our family, and that is how I traveled. That is how I was exposed to other cultures. That's how I understand how kids grew up in high school on the mainland. And one of my biggest takeaways was not how different we are, but how similar we are emotionally. The things that, you know, when I watched E.T. and the things that I see this young man going through in his family, in his school, were things that I went through. And I have always found movies to be a way of peering into other lives that I would never otherwise experience, to peer into other worlds and find those things that still connect us. And I feel lucky that I went from being a spectator to then just kind of getting obsessed with doing this as a young kid. Yeah. And I think over time, I have just become, I don't know, become very addicted to the process of exploring a subject, of jumping into it and understanding it and finding a way to write it in a narrative through the eyes of a character that I identify with. Mm-hmm. And watching that character struggle with something that I have struggled with and allowing that character to get through that struggle on some level. Mm-hmm. And come out the other side, that whole process for me has always been very personally fulfilling and life-changing every time. And that's true for these dramas that we're talking about, and that's also true for these bigger Marvel stories.
15: If you're just joining us, my guest today is movie director Destin Daniel Cretton. We'll be right back after a short break. I'm Tanya Mosley, and this is Fresh Air.

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2: This is Fresh Air. I'm Tanya Mosley, and my guest today is filmmaker Destin Daniel Cretton, director of the new movie Spider-Man, Brand New Day, which just had one of the biggest opening weekends in box office history. He also directed Just Mercy and Shang-Chi and The Legend of the Ten Rings and created the Marvel series Wonder Man. His breakout film was Short Term 12, about the staff and the teenagers inside a short-term group home, drawn from the 2 years he spent working and one after college. Do you find that there are themes you keep coming back to, that they're, you know, these films are all different, but that there might be a thematic through line of something that Destin is kind of always trying to work through and come out on the other side?
3: Yeah. Not consciously, but it is weird how when I step back and analyze everything that I've worked on, in many ways I feel like I'm exploring the idea of family in different ways. And, you know, that idea of family, I think, extends to whether you have a regular family with a mom and dad and kids, or whether in Short Term 12, there is a family that is created out of circumstance. I think even in Spider-Man Brand New Day, the idea of family and community is really at the core of this movie. And I'm always interested in what happens to a person when they are outside of that family and community, and the importance of that connection with people who truly know who you are, that you can fully be yourself around. To me, that has just always remained the most powerful aspect of my life, is staying connected to the people who really know me.
2: Mm. Do you think that, I think that probably that's something lots of people can relate to, but is there something specific about being an island boy and then stepping off the island and you being kind of separated from your family and experiencing this big life outside of them that is your story, your origin story?
3: Yeah, when I first left the islands and went to college in San Diego, it was really hard. It was really hard. The first year I was, you know, it took everything in me not to just leave and get on a plane and go back home. Mm. I didn't realize a lot of things. When I got to California, I didn't realize I had an accent. I didn't realize at that time, because everybody was like, what? So
2: they didn't understand.
3: Even the way that I'm talking now is sort of like, I kind of learned by default to change the way that I speak just so people could understand what I was saying. Mm. But there were, you know, there were a lot of things that I was naive to growing up in the islands. I didn't really ever feel like an outsider due to my ethnicity ever. I felt like I had feelings of being an outsider just because I was a bit of a nerd and I was homeschooled for 3 years of high school for other reasons, but never because of my ethnicity. And that was something that when I got to California, I remember the first time I was like at a bar and some dude just thought it was funny to call me Bruce Lee. And I was like, oh, that's a first for me, you know? And I also, not only growing up in the islands, I have five siblings and we're all very close and family has always been very important. But for me, that time away from family really helped solidify how important my brothers and sisters are to me. And they have always been my biggest strength in life.
2: Hmm. You mentioned how you'd go see movies with your dad. And your mom was, you called her, you know, a little hippie mom. I think you referenced that she was sort of a hippie mom, but she also was a mom who was very particular about the media and other things like that that you consumed. How did that work in your household?
3: My mom was very kind of anti-TV. She would allow us to watch certain things on, like we could watch TGIF on Friday night, but most of the time.
2: What's TGIF? You're talking about the home video?
3: No, it's like that run on Friday nights that had Family Matters.
2: Oh, and, okay. Yeah.
3: Gosh, I forgot.
2: Like a bunch of different family-themed sitcoms.
3: Yeah. You watch like four in a row or something.
2: Yeah.
3: It was actually, looking back, really wonderful. We lived in Haiku, a small town right next to a pineapple field and lots of open spaces. We grew up in the same property that my mom grew up on. And she would just force us out of the house. And because of that, we had to find our own ways of playing make-believe or making up plays or making up dance routines or fight choreography, and then we'd perform it for my mom. And we used to do that when I was really young. And then around 11 or 12, my grandma loaned me her VHS camera, and that's when I got addicted to making movies. And so my mom wouldn't let us watch TV, but she allowed us to make as much stuff as we wanted. So that's when I started making movies with my siblings. And honestly, the process has not changed. We would spend all day making a short film or a commercial or whatever, and then I'd put it together, and then we'd have a little premiere. But the premiere was just like my mom or my mom and dad. But that feeling remains the same. I'm still like kind of buzzing and have those butterflies in my stomach before I'd show it, and then my mom claps, and it's like that's the full process, and that's still the same creative process that I go through.
2: Your grandma sounds like a pretty special person. I saw you post a series of photographs with her holding that big VHS camera from back in the day. Grandmother's love, I mean, it's such a special thing. It also, sometimes they can see things in you because it's so pure that they can see things in you that that others can't see. And did your grandmother ever tell you things about yourself?
3: My grandma was incredibly supportive of all of us. She was a nurse her whole life, and her husband was, my grandpa was a cement mason. And even though in one breath they would say things like, get a secure job, make sure, like, just get a county job was the whole, get a county job because it's, you know, you'll get good health insurance and you have job security. But my grandma also had always wanted to be a fashion designer. And she would make my mom's dresses when my mom was go to junior prom. Like, my grandma would sew her dresses. She would also do these beautiful dresses for all of my mom's dolls. So when she took me and my siblings on kind of our first big trip off island, I was in the fourth grade, and we went to California, and we flew into, it was my grandma and my grandpa, and then at that time, it was my youngest sister didn't come. So it was five kids. And I don't know how they juggled all of us. They would get those adjoining rooms, and we'd all sleep together. And then in the morning, they would force us to go to the bathroom so that we don't pee our pants when we're up. And then we would just get on a bus, and they took us to Universal Studios. That was the first time.

0: to do that. That trip really defined me. After Universal Studios, she took us to Disneyland, and the same thing. It was my first time kind of seeing, oh my gosh, there are thousands of people who make this stuff that I love, who, and then when I got home, it was just all of that inspiration came back with me to Maui, and that's when we started making movies nonstop.
1: If you're just joining us, my guest is filmmaker Destin Daniel Cretton, and he directed the new movie Spider-Man, Brand New Day, which is in theaters now. We'll continue our conversation after a short break. 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
3: 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And from the estate of Joan B. Kroc, whose bequest serves as an enduring investment in the future of public radio and seeks to help NPR be the model for high-quality journalism in the 21st century.
1: This is Fresh Air, and today I am talking with filmmaker Destin Daniel Cretton, director of the new movie Spider-Man, Brand New Day. He also directed Just Mercy and Shang-Chi and The Legend of the Ten Rings and created the Marvel series Wonder Man. His breakout film was Short Term 12, about the staff and the teenagers inside a short-term group home, drawn from the 2 years he spent working in one after college. He grew up on the island of Maui, one of six kids, homeschooled by his mother, who didn't allow comics in the house. She didn't allow comics in the house?
0: Nope.
1: The lore is you had one little beat-up Spider-Man comic.
0: Yeah, that was more from my that my grandpa had some comics. And of course, my friends, you know, right around the time I was 10 was like, that was like the Todd McFarlane days. And I remember those Spider-Man comics, and sneaking. I have a memory of sneaking one, that was potentially at my grandpa's house, or it was from one of my friends. But it was like that was Spawn and Spider-Man were kind of the big thing when I was like 10 or 11 years old.
1: Do you know why your mom didn't want you to read those, or you and your siblings?
0: I think there's, I mean, my, I think she was, anytime she would see something that was violent, she wasn't into it. So fighting wasn't cool. Sexiness, mm-hmm. probably she wasn't into that when I was a kid. And it goes hand in hand with her being pretty protective of the things that we would consume in any type of media, TV, movies. But, you know, when you're a kid, you find ways to sneak.
1: Your Marvel debut happened in 2021, directing Shang-Chi, the first Asian superhero. And you said this was the first time in your professional career that you walked into a space and everyone was Asian, just about. Describe what that was like for you and what that meant for you at that particular moment in your career.
0: Yeah, it was one of those things I didn't really know I was missing until it happened. And when I stepped onto set, once all of our stunt performers were there and all of our actors were on set, and it was kind of that first day on set, it was cool. It was just like, there was something about set that just felt homey, that felt so comfortable, to be able to have conversations with people that fully understand what my grandma is like and what growing up in an Asian culture is like. So I didn't know that aspect of myself could be a

0: part of my filmmaking. Mm-hmm. You know, I always sort of compartmentalized my upbringing and my culture and growing up in Hawaii as sort of a separate thing than my experience as a filmmaker until I was on set for Shang-Chi. It was very special.
1: Maui has been through so much, especially over the last few years with the fires and everything. And there is a film program, though, helping filmmakers. Tell us about this.
0: When I was growing up on Maui and I had this passion for filmmaking, I didn't know anybody who did it. I didn't have very many resources on how to develop the skills to do this thing that I loved. And so it was always a dream to create a safe space for young people to explore this world of filmmaking and to take young people through the process that I've grown to love so much. In honor of my grandma, we created the Hisako Film Lab, which is a nonprofit on Maui that is specifically for young filmmakers growing up on the islands. And throughout that process, the students are exposed to professionals who are all my friends who want to give back in some way. So we, at the pitch process, they're pitching to professional screenwriters. Screenwriters help them learn the process of writing a screenplay. We have professional editors talk to them at that point. And then professionals are helping judge their movies in the end. And it really is one of the joys of my life to watch these kids start in a place that often when they come in, they've never done anything like this before. Many of them don't have a real community or friend group that they connect with. And many of them have never spoken in public in front of people and maybe never wanted to or never dreamed that they would. But over the course of this process, by the end of it, I've seen so many of these young people grow as people, grow in their confidence and hold a microphone on stage in front of a community at the end after their movie is played and answer questions to everybody. And you just feel the pride.
1: You know? I know. I can imagine.
0: It's wonderful.
1: If you're just joining us, my guest is filmmaker Destin Daniel Cretton, and he directed the new movie Spider-Man, Brand New Day, which is in theaters now. We'll continue our conversation after a short break. This is Fresh Air.
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1: This is Fresh Air, and today I am talking with filmmaker Destin Daniel Cretton, director of the new movie Spider-Man, Brand New Day. He also directed Just Mercy and Shang-Chi and The Legend of the Ten Rings and created the Marvel series Wonder Man. His breakout film was Short Term 12, about the staff and the teenagers inside a short-term group home, drawn from the 2 years he spent working in one after college. You know, in addition to this theme of family in your films, there's also something about young people who feel alone and have had to deal with the loss of loved ones. And that theme is in Short Term 12 and Spider-Man, Peter, and the young villain in the movie. Also in Shang-Chi, he went through the same loss and violence. That also seems like that's a pretty strong through line.
0: Yes, I agree. There were times in this in shooting Spider-Man that my director of photography, Brett Pollock, who also shot Short Term 12, there were times where we were in the middle of shooting a scene and we looked at each other and just felt like we could be on the set of Short Term 12. And that to me is really the amazing part of doing a movie like this that can get so big on many levels. Mm-hmm. But really it's the scenes between two characters sitting on a bed sharing in their pain and in their grief. It's those scenes that to me are the most powerful, and I felt very lucky that this particular story was able to hold both of those things.
1: Mm-hmm. Is there a reason that you keep coming back to making films about that?
0: I mean, maybe this is true for many artists. The experience, I think, of my childhood was made up of so much joy and also quite a lot of pain and hardship. The experience that I had having a very complicated relationship with my dad, who passed away a few years ago, was an experience that many times left me feeling very isolated and alone. But really the thing that carried me through was my relationship with my siblings. And they have always been there when I was at my darkest moments in life. And so I don't know, somehow that's probably just ingrained in me somewhere, and it comes out subconsciously when I'm writing, or it is a story that I personally don't feel will ever get old examining in different ways. But yeah.
1: Can you share more about what you mean about the complicated relationship with your dad? I hear you talk about your mom a lot, but not so much your dad.
0: I think in many ways, most of my movies have something to do with my dad. My dad was a very passionate man. I don't like to diagnose people, but I think we all suspect that he was undiagnosed bipolar on some level. He was very passionate, very wonderful to be around, very loving in moments, and could also be very dark and very angry. And it just depends which dad you are going to get on the day. You know, I grew up along with my siblings learning to navigate those emotions, those real intense peaks and valleys. And when my dad would come home, I learned to become very sensitive to what state he was in. I have found over the course of my career that I have so much to thank from my experience with my dad. Mm. I am so grateful that he really was the person who instilled in me my love of movies. I mean, while my mom wouldn't really let us watch TV late at night, my dad, who was a big action fan, and he loved Clint Eastwood, he loved Schwarzenegger, he loved Stallone, I would hear the sounds of guns and explosions going off downstairs late at night, and he would be watching the latest Schwarzenegger movie or whatever. And I would sneak downstairs and pretend I was going to the bathroom, and then I'd go and hide behind the couch and watch him, you know, as he's watching The Running Man or Total Recall. Or I have some of my fondest memories with him. I going and we watched The Fugitive together in a theater. Mm. And that was my first like PG-13 movie. And it was so exhilarating. And when we came out of the theater, I mean, this was so my dad. We came out of the theater, and my dad just raised both fists in the air and screamed, "The Fugitive!" But that's the type of, like, passion he had, you know? And so I have those memories. But then I also have a dad who was often depressed. I didn't understand it was depression at the time, but who would often come home and just want to sleep or not talk. And then there was also the angry side, who could be very intense and very scary. So aside from my love of movies, my experience with my dad did other things for me. It really allowed me to not be afraid of any person, no matter how intense they are, no matter how quote unquote powerful they believe themselves to be. I feel like nobody compares to the experience that I had with my dad. But it also allowed me to subconsciously create this skill of feeling other people's emotions, which I find I use all the time as a director. Mm. The moment an actor steps on set, I feel like I just know what state they're in and I know what they need. You know, I've learned how to bring down a very intense situation. I do feel like he was a very wonderful and troubled man, but I am so grateful to have had him as my dad.
1: Destin, thank you so much for this conversation. It's been great to meet you and great to talk about all of this.
0: Thank you for having me. Such a lovely conversation.
1: Destin Daniel Cretton, his new movie, Spider-Man, Brand New Day, is in theaters now. Tomorrow on Fresh Air, when it comes to the production of drones, electric vehicles, lithium-ion batteries, and solar cells, China is ahead of the U.S. China may also be benefiting from the war in Iran and President Trump's tariffs. Is America's global dominance over? We talk with Evan Osnos about his latest New Yorker article. I hope you can join us. To keep up with what's on the show and get highlights of our interviews, follow us on Instagram at NPR Fresh Air. Fresh Air's executive producer is Sam Brigger. Our technical director and engineer is Audrey Bentham. Our engineer today is Adam Staniszewski. Our interviews and reviews are produced and edited by Phyllis Myers, Anne-Marie Baldonado, Lauren Krinzel, Teresa Madden, Monique Nazareth, Thea Challoner, Susan Yakundi, Anna Bauman, and Nico Gonzalez-Whistler. Our digital media producer is Molly C.V. Nesper. Roberta Shorrock directs the show. With Terry Gross, I'm Tanya Mosley.

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1: 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That's coming up next at 7.

0: The cowboy in American myth is peak masculinity, a big, strong man who needs no one, living off the land and fending for himself. On American Rough, queer country artist Andrew Saw plays with that myth, the idea of the cowboy and masculinity, and how it all ties into his own identity.
1: I'm so endlessly tender and warm, and yet I have this desire for something rough and hard.
0: Coming up, you'll hear Andrew Saw perform songs from his new album, and we talk about some of the artists who influenced him. Artists like Katie Lang.
1: She paved the way in a pop country way for all of us queer country artists, you know?
0: Andrew Saw, today. I'm Raina Duris, and this is World Cafe.
2: Live from NPR News in Washington, I'm Janine Herbst. President Trump is said to have secretly changed planes as he left a NATO summit in Turkey last month, taking a military jet home instead as a security precaution. This amid threats. Trump boarded the old Air Force One, and the Washington Post says he was then smuggled off the plane in a catering truck to a military jet. That contradicts what the White House told the press traveling with Trump, leaving reporters vulnerable. NPR's Tamara Keith has more.
3: It's pretty remarkable to look back at the statement the White House put out that day from Communications Director Stephen Chung. Quote, as the president has said recently, there are many enemies of America who have their sights on him, and we use every tool at our disposal, including distraction and misdirection, to address those threats. Little did we know just how much distraction and misdirection was hidden in plain sight.
2: NPR's Tamara Keith. NPR has not verified the report. Wisconsin and Minnesota are holding primary elections today. In Minnesota, there are two well-known names running for U.S. Senate and governor on the Republican ballot. From Minnesota Public Radio, Molly Castle Work reports.
4: MyPillow founder Mike Lindell is running for governor against two well-established candidates and is endorsed by President Trump, which earned him the vote of Phil Connett.
5: He's a businessman. He knows how to run things. He gets things done, and hopefully he'll do the same for our state.
4: The Republican race for Senate features former sports broadcaster Michelle Tafoya, while Democrats chose between Congresswoman Angie Craig and Lieutenant Governor Peggy Flanagan. Isaiah Wayne Davis voted for Flanagan.
6: She's great. No AIPAC money, all individual donations. So love that she's representing the people's interests.
4: The winners advance to the November general election. For NPR News, I'm Molly Castle-Work in Rochester, Minnesota.
2: More than 6 million acres of land, mostly in the western U.S., has been burned by wildfires so far this year. NPR's Kirk Sigler reports fire managers are warning the traditional summer fire season is barely halfway through.
7: Half of the some 100 out-of-control wildfires in the U.S. right now are burning in the Northwest. The top priority for firefighters are two 100,000-acre-plus fires in Oregon and Washington. Washington's Public Lands Commissioner Dave Upthegrove says crews are making progress in Spokane, where whole neighborhoods were leveled last week.
8: We have a long way to go. That's why I need your help. Don't be the spark that starts the next fire. Please follow the burn bans. Please be extra careful with anything that could cause a spark.
7: The wildfires in the Northwest are believed to have largely been ignited by lightning, except authorities have arrested a man suspected of arson in connection with Spokane's most destructive wildfire. Kirk Sigler, NPR News.
2: This is NPR News from Washington. Former Marine Robert Gilman has been released from years of detention in Russia on humanitarian grounds. The U.S. citizen will be medically and psychologically assessed at a hospital in Texas. The 32-year-old has been detained since 2022. He was sentenced to 4.5 years in prison after being accused of fighting a Russian police officer at a train station, which he denies. His family claims